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9: We are the first generation that could literally get the gospel to pretty much everyone. So here's a challenge I have for you. Would you take the gospel to people who have offended you, or people you're not comfortable with, or people you don't even necessarily want to be with? Give them

0: Pastor Greg Laurie with great encouragement today on what God can do if we follow His leading. There's more to come in this message here on A New Beginning, a study called Never Say Never. Pastor Greg, we've considered the importance of sharing the gospel today, and no doubt there's someone listening who needs to come to the Lord today.
1: Yeah.
0: What would you say to them?
1: I'd say that's the most important decision you're ever going to make in your life. So I want you to stay tuned, because I'm going to tell you how to make that decision in just a few moments.
0: All right. 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Well, we're so excited to tell you about Pastor Greg's new book called What Every Growing Christian Needs to Know. Pastor Greg, you give some great insight on prayer in the book, among other things. How can we train ourselves to stop treating prayer like just an emergency hotline, you know, and start treating it like a real relationship with communication?
1: Well, thankfully, it can be both. You know, there are times when you're in a crisis and you can call out to the Lord and He promises He'll hear your prayer and He'll answer you. But the best way to pray is just do it continuously. The Bible says, pray without ceasing, for this is the will of God in Christ Jesus concerning you. Okay, pray without ceasing. How do I do that? Well, you can do it while you're driving to work. Well, wait, I have to keep my eyes open. Yeah, true. You don't have to close your eyes to pray. But it's just talking with God. It's listening to God. It's communing with God. It's sharing your concerns, your burdens, your joys, all of it with the Lord. And so it's something that every believer should learn to engage in on a regular basis, not unlike your relationship with your spouse or someone that's a close friend. You maybe are texting back and forth all day long. Maybe you're on the phone a little bit, but you're in constant communication with that person that you have a relationship with. The same is true of God. But we do this through prayer. And I want to encourage you to learn how to pray more effectively. There are obstacles to prayer. There are problems that will cause our prayers to not be answered in the affirmative. There are secrets to getting your prayers answered and a whole lot more. And I talk about all of this in my new book, What Every Growing Christian Needs to Know. I also talk about the importance of Bible study, how to get the most out of it. I talk also about the importance of being involved in a church, and I also deal with the importance of telling others about Jesus Christ. So let us send you a copy of this book that will help you learn how to pray more effectively. That's simply titled, What Every Growing Christian Needs to Know.
0: 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And then, if you'd like to make a change in your relationship with God today, Pastor Greg has some additional thoughts to share.
1: Maybe as you've been listening to this message, you've thought, I wish I could come into this relationship with God. I just don't know how. Let me tell you how you can come into a relationship with God right here, right now. First of all, you need to recognize you need God. You need to admit you're a sinner. I know some people choke on that word, but the Bible says all have sinned and fallen short of the glory of God. But then you need to recognize that Jesus Christ, the Son of God, died on the cross for your sin. The Bible says, while we were yet sinners, Christ died for us. And then you need to believe in Jesus. Jesus put it this way, for God so loved the world, He gave His only begotten Son, and whosoever believes in Him should not perish, but have everlasting life. You might ask, how does one believe in Jesus? To believe means to put your faith and trust in Christ alone, and to receive Him into your life as your own friend, Savior, and Lord. The Bible says, for as many as received Him, He gave them the power to become sons of God. Would you like to receive Christ? And by that I mean, would you like to ask Jesus to enter into your life and be your Savior, your friend, your Lord? If so, you can just pray this prayer after me. It's a simple prayer. You can pray it out loud if you would like, or you could pray it in the quietness of your heart. But if you want Jesus Christ to forgive you of your sin, if you want to go to heaven when you die, or maybe you want to make a recommitment to the Lord, just pray this prayer after me now. Pray these words if you would. Lord Jesus, I know that I'm a sinner, but I know that you're the Savior who died on the cross for my sin. I turn now from my sin, and I ask you to come into my life and forgive me of all of my sin. Thank you for loving me. Thank you for hearing this prayer. And thank you for answering this prayer. In Jesus' name I pray. Amen. Hey, if you just prayed that prayer, I want to congratulate you and say, welcome to the family of God.
0: Yeah, that's right. 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
13: When George Washington accepted command of the Continental Army, Americans were fighting a king and determined not to replace one form of unchecked power with another. Washington understood the difference between authority and ownership. In 1775, he declared, "When we assume the soldier, we do not lay aside the citizen." Even as commander of America's army, Washington remembered that he remained one of the people and that the power entrusted to him was never his to keep. He did not fight to rule America. He fought so Americans could govern themselves. Washington's example gave the young nation something more than victory. It gave America a standard for leadership. Those who hold power must remain accountable to the people they serve, because in a free nation, leadership is not ownership. It is a duty and a trust.
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0: Good afternoon and welcome to the Narrow Path radio broadcast. We are on Monday through Friday at the same time for an hour. It's a live broadcast on most of these stations. Some of the stations play it later. If that's the case, then you're not listening to it live and you can't call in during the show then. Although you can call into the show, even if it's not broadcast on your station, any day between 2 and 3 in the afternoon Pacific time is when we're live. And the number to call is 844-484-5737. The idea is to call in with any questions you might have about the Christian faith or the Bible, and we'll talk about those together. You can certainly also use your time on the air to disagree with the host and to present an alternative view. So we welcome you to do so. The lines are mostly open, and this is Friday, the last chance you'll have to get onto the program before the weekend. If you'd like to call, this is a good time to do so. The number is 844-484-5737. One more time, that number is 844-484-5737. And I want to remind you that I will be speaking in some churches and other venues up in the Fresno, California area, and Clovis and Oakhurst, some up that way, this next weekend. Not this weekend, not today and tomorrow and the next day, but a week from now. And if you're in that area and want to come, then you can go to our website to see where those meetings are being held and just show up. You can go to thenarrowpath.com. That's our website. Look at the tab that says announcements and you'll get all that information. And 2 weeks later, I'll be speaking in the Sacramento area, a number of places. So if you're in Sacramento and interested in knowing that, that's about 3 weeks from now. And those meetings are also listed at thenarrowpath.com under the tab that says announcements. All right, we're going to go to the phones right now, and I will remind you, since we have a couple lines still open, the number is 844-484-5737. Our first caller today is Ron, calling from Sun City, Arizona. Hi, Ron. Welcome to the Narrow Path. Thanks for calling.
1: Hi, Steve. I listen all the time. It's the first time I've called in a long time, because I have a question. Great. It has to do with the parable of when Jesus talks about workers in a field. Some worked all day, some worked part of the day, but they all got the same wage. You know what I'm talking about?
0: Yeah,
1: could you tell me where that's at and read it and then explain what he's talking about there? Is that the Jews and the Gentiles? Who's he talking about? And what's the wage?
0: It actually is, yeah. That's actually in Matthew 20, verses 1 through 16. Did I interrupt you? Were you saying something more?
1: No, go ahead.
0: Okay.
1: Go ahead. I want you to explain it.
0: Yeah, in this story, Jesus talked about a man who had a vineyard, and he needed workers. So he went out to Home Depot in the morning and found some guys standing around and said, hey, come work in my vineyard, and I'll give you, a day's wage, which was a denarius a day. That was the standard day's wage for a laborer. So they went out into the field. But he realized he needed more, so a few hours later he went out and made the same offer. He didn't tell what he's going to pay the others. He just said, come on out and work. And he did that several other times during the day. So at intervals during the day, he hired different workers. The first ones, he told what he's going to pay them, but he didn't tell the others what they'll be paid. As it turned out, when the day was over and it was time for them to come to the paymaster to get their wages for the day, the ones who'd worked the shortest time were the ones who were called in to be paid first, and then so forth, going back to those who spent the longest time. And when it turns out, those who'd worked only an hour, they got a denarius, which was a day's wage. So the guys who'd worked longer said, well, this guy's feeling generous. He'll probably give us more. But as it turned out, they all got a denarius, even the ones who worked all day. Now, so the guys who worked 1 hour and the ones who worked 3 hours or 6 hours got the same amount as the ones who worked all day long. And so the ones who worked all day long were complaining about that. They thought it wasn't very fair. And the owner, which represents God or Jesus, said in verse 13, friend, I'm doing you no wrong. Did not you agree with me for a denarius? And he said, take what is yours and go your way. I wish to give to this last man the same as to you. Is it not lawful for me to do what I wish with my own things? Or is your eye evil, meaning are you greedy, because I'm good? And then Jesus said, so the last will be first and the first last. Now, this statement, the last should be first and the first last, is something Jesus says on a number of occasions. And when he does, he seems to be saying that those who would seemingly be expected to be first in privilege, usually meaning the Jews. Sometimes it could mean the rich, but more often than not, he's talking about the Jews, because they had an advantage over the Gentiles, and that God had revealed himself to them and given them their instructions about worshiping him and established their nation and so forth. And he'd done that for no other nation. So they were the ones who felt they were the ones worthy of privilege and expected privilege. And it turns out that they didn't get any more privilege than those who come in later, which would represent Gentiles in this case. So the idea here is that the Jews have in some respects suffered for God through centuries before any Gentiles came in. And at the end of the age, when the judgment comes, the Jews, that is the faithful ones, will perhaps be inclined to complain that they had to suffer the reproach of God much longer than any of these Gentiles who've come into the church, these latecomers, but that God's going to give the Gentiles and the Jews the same salvation. That is, he's not going to penalize the Gentiles because they weren't invited earlier. Now,
1: so it's salvation, it's not rewards. It's not.
0: Yes, okay, right, exactly.
1: It's,
0: I mean, it's very
1: it's
0: clear.
1: Entrance into the kingdom. Entrance into the kingdom, not the same rewards. Okay, all right.
0: Exactly. Yeah, Gentiles would be permitted into the kingdom on the same basis as the Jews. Now, this is not talking about rewards. When Jesus talks about rewards, usually the parables that he uses, and there were two of them, one in Matthew 25 and one in Luke 19, I think it's 19. I could be wrong. But there are two parables Jesus told about stewards. One was, we call it the parable of the talents, mm-hmm. and one's called the parable of the pounds or the minas. And in both cases, he describes a man who gave his estate into the hands of stewards, servants, to invest it while he was away, and to make him a profit on it while he was away. And then when he came back, they got different rewards for how well they'd stewarded. It's a different concept, a different kind of parable. Now, this parable isn't the same as those. It doesn't cancel them out. Right. It's making a different point. Right. It's simply saying that everybody is saved on the same basis, and it doesn't matter if you're part of the Jewish race, which has been, in some respects laboring for God for, hundreds of years more than the Gentiles have been. But God wants them all saved.
1: Okay. That's super. Yeah, that's great. You answered my question. I was wondering, okay, it can't be the same rewards. It's got to be like, what's he talking about there? The ones that were there a short time got the same wage as the ones who were there all day. But like you said, they agreed. Ones, okay, I go to Home Depot. Yeah, anybody want to work, I'll pay you $40 today. All right.
0: Right.
1: And then you agree. Okay, you go, you work all day, you get your $40. Hey, wow, whoa, okay, wait. He's paying those guys $40. They only work an hour, so maybe he'll... Okay, no, they agreed.
0: That's how it's described. Yep.
1: Okay. All right, thank you, sir. Right. Yeah, that was awesome. Okay, all right, thanks.
0: All right, God bless. Thanks for your call. Gary from Tampa, Florida is next. Welcome to the Narrow Path, Gary.
2: Hello.
0: Hi.
2: Yeah, can you hear me?
0: Yes, you're on the air. Please speak.
2: Hello. Okay, I had to be sure my Bluetooth was on.
0: Okay.
2: Yeah, I just had a question about something. I researched it for a few years about in the book of Acts 1:3, where it talks about Jesus actually spent more time, 40 days, with his disciples, apostles. But it's not written in the Bible, so I researched it, and I found a book, which is from the Masafa Kadan, and it is called Christ After.
0: Your phone's cutting out.
2: I wonder if you've heard of it.
0: Your phone cut out. I didn't hear the title.
2: Okay. It's called The 40 Days, and the subtitle is Christ After the Resurrection. Those 40 days supposedly they're filled in. I've read it quite a few times. Wow.
0: Okay, but
2: where
0: does
2: I can say.
0: Or where's this guy claim to get his information?
2: This originally come from Clement, was the writer of it, from what I understand now. Okay, from what I understand, Clement, which was like the fourth, I think like the fourth pope, and also was one of the disciples of Peter. So from Peter to Clement, and before 100 AD written, this is supposedly.
0: Well, there were two Clements. One was Clement of Rome, and he is no doubt the one that the Catholics claim was the second pope. There was Clement of Alexandria also, you know, like two centuries or three later. So I don't know which Clement.
2: So it would have been the first. Okay, the first, okay. Then, right. Okay.
0: Okay. So I don't understand what you're asking.
2: Well, because we don't have from the book of Acts 1:3, when you read it, it says, and Jesus spent more time with his disciples, 40 days.
0: What do you mean, more than what?
2: Not just coming and...
0: More time
2: more
0: than what?
2: 40 days. He spent more than the original time, like when you read scriptures, which, of course, I believe all of what I read scripturally. But there was more to it than where he came back to his disciples, and he was gone pretty quickly after your resurrection. And then he came back.
0: Okay, hang on. I'm not following you. You're saying that when the book of Acts says that Jesus, after his resurrection, spent 40 days with his disciples, and then he ascended.
2: Yes.
0: You're saying he actually spent more than 40 days. And that information is coming from where? From a book you read?
2: Well, not more than 40 days. You're already answering more questions than more than I asked, and I'm glad we're talking.
0: Well, you said it was more than 40. You said it was more than 40 days. That's what you told me several times.
2: Well, I probably should have said that I guess that Jesus was with the disciples for 3 days, and then a total of 40 days, including the entirety of the time he was back with them. Is that correct? After.
0: Well, I'm not. This is not mysterious stuff. It basically says that after his resurrection, he spent 40 days talking to them about the kingdom of God, and then he ascended. So. You're trying to make it longer, or you're trying to speculate about what went on?
2: Well, what I'm trying to understand is, when we talk about the 40 days...
0: We don't.
2: Do you believe... Huh?
0: We don't have information about it. We don't... The Bible doesn't give us information.
2: I'm saying that I have the information that talks about what it
0: discusses. And where did you get the information? Not from the Bible, right?

0: Life can be messy, but you don't have to figure it out alone.
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4: Right here in verse 3, it says that Jesus was with them for 40 days, talking to them the things of the kingdom of God. That gives account of it. Now, if you mean because we don't have detailed information about what was said and done each day of those 40 days, yeah, we don't have that about the life of Jesus in general. The truth is, before Jesus died, he ministered for about 3.5 years. But we only have about 39 days of that 3.5 years recorded in the Gospels. Now, the Gospels just kind of select from things that happened during that time altogether, like 39 days. Now, you could say, well, then the other days are not accounted for. Well, I guess maybe they're not accounted for in the sense you're talking about. I assume that the apostles had the good sense to include the things in their Gospels that they felt were the things that Jesus wanted them to pass along to their readers. If you think, well, they didn't make a very good choice in what they left out, so we'll go to find some other books to tell us. Well, feel free to do that. I just don't know how you'd find any reason to believe the other books. I know who Matthew and Mark and Luke and John are. I also know who Clement of Rome was, but I don't know where this information has come from that you're alluding to. Anyway, if you want to, give us a more succinct question about this, feel free to write it down, make sure you know what you're going to say, and then call me back. I'd love to hear it, but I don't like to wander around all over the place while I'm looking at a board of people all waiting to get on after you, and we don't have much time. I appreciate you joining us. I call back when you can maybe summarize that a little more. Ellen in California, welcome to The Narrow Path. Thanks for calling.
5: Yes, hi. Thank you for having me.
4: Mm-hmm.
5: I'll make this really as quick as possible here. I've had a revolving door struggle with gambling, stopping, returning, and then convincing myself that maybe gambling isn't the problem, as long as I can eventually learn to control it and do it responsibly. And that's the question I really want to put to rest biblically. Because even when I imagine myself gambling with complete control and my conscience still bothers me, and I look at other people across the table and I wonder whether they have a gambling problem also, if they need their money. So when I'm winning, I'm not really even enjoying the winning, but I want to learn how to control it because it's something I love to do, but I have been dubbed a gambling addict and I've been in and out of recovery.
4: All right. Well, let me just address that. You've given me a lot of helpful information. One is that when you gamble, your conscience bothers you. In other words, you don't have any certainty that this is the right thing for you to be doing. And therefore, you don't enjoy it. That could be how the Holy Spirit is dealing with you. You've got a gambling addiction, you say. It's obviously a problem. And you're just wondering if you can beat the addiction and still do the gambling. Most people who are in bondage to a behavior, let's say it's, drinking, gambling, whatever, food, they're gluttonous or whatever. If they can't control it, they pretty much should, avoid anything, any situation where they might abuse it, especially if they have a track record of abusing it. An alcoholic, as they might describe themselves, someone who thinks they're addicted to alcohol, would be wise to not drink any alcohol at all. Now, I don't say Christians can't drink any. I'm not saying drinking alcohol itself is a sin. It's certainly not forbidden in Scripture. But if you can't control yourself, the Bible does say that's something you shouldn't do. Paul said in 1 Corinthians 6:12, all things are lawful to me, but not all things are helpful. All things are lawful for me, but I will not be brought under the power of any. So he's talking about eating meat sacrificed to idols. He's talking about that kind of thing. But

0: He's saying it's not a sin to eat anything in particular, but if something is getting a grip on you, something's got a hold on you, you're in bondage to it. He says, I'm not going to do it. I'm not going to let myself be under on bondage to it. Now, I would say this. The Bible does not forbid gambling, but I would say as a person who understands Christianity, I mean, wanting to do everything for the glory of God and recognizing that God owns all that I have and that all my use of my resources should be seen as a stewardship of God's resources because they're not really mine. Whatever I have in terms of finances or resources, those are a gift from God, but they're not a straight-out gift. They're a trust. He's put them in our hands to manage for him and to advance his interests, which would be his kingdom. Now, I don't gamble. I never really wanted to. But, I mean, if someone wanted me to, I would say, well, you know, aren't there better things that my money can be used for the kingdom of God? Now, I'm not real legalistic about this. I mean, I've never done this, but if someone wanted to play, you know, Monopoly, and, you know, whoever wins gets a dollar from the other person or something, I mean, I don't think people do that, but to play a game where you risk a dollar, I don't think that dollar is going to be used for very much else other than that. I don't think it's wrong to spend a little money on entertainment, and if gambling isn't costing much of anything, and you're not an addict, or you're not, you know, in bondage to it, then maybe it's not a bad stewardship. I just can always think of a lot better things to do with the money that God's entrusted to me than to give it to a casino or something like that. Now, of course, the gambler doesn't plan to give anything to the casino. The gambler hopes to go home with more money. That's the idea. But gaining money, the Bible actually lays out the way to gain money, and it's through labor. The Bible indicates that a person should labor for their food, and whoever doesn't work should not eat, and that wealth is a result of labor. That's the Bible says that many, many times throughout the Old Testament and the New. And so, you know, if I want to gain some money, I suppose the wisest thing would be to go to work. One thing, if I go to work for money, at least I won't lose my investment. I mean, I've just some time and energy, and I might lose that if somebody stiffs me. But generally speaking, if you're in a reliable employment situation, the work you put out predictably provides money, and you lose no money doing it. Whereas when you're gambling, you're taking the risk. You might lose the money. And unless you've got an awful lot of money to spare, you're not doing a very wise thing. Now, you say you enjoy gambling. Okay, well, I'm not saying that, again, gambling in itself is a sin if it's low-stakes stuff that isn't controlling to you. I always like what C.S. Lewis said because, frankly, I can relate with what he said. He said, gambling is one of the few vices I've never had the slightest temptation toward. He said, if someone wants to play bridge with me, I just say, how much do you want to win? Take it and go. You know, I'll pay you off not to have to do that. I have no interest in that. So I've never been tempted with that. I've been tempted with other things. And the things I'm tempted with, I try to avoid altogether. If I was tempted with gambling, I would try to avoid that too. There are other ways to enjoy oneself. I mean, frankly, there are people who'd say they enjoy themselves with pornography, but it's there's certainly better ways to enjoy oneself, and pornography becomes an addiction, and it's wrong in itself. So, you know, just because something is enjoyable doesn't mean that it's the best way to occupy our time. If one can gamble, you know, for a few bucks with their friends, and that's all they ever risk, well, I don't see any sin in that. But on the other hand, you've said you have a problem with it. And if you got a problem with it, I just would stay far away from it. There's certainly better ways to spend your money and your time. And there's better ways to steward God's money than to put it at risk, you know, in a game. That's my thoughts on this, sister. You don't have to go with what I say, but those certainly be the way I would look at the situation.
1: Well, that really, thank you. That gives me some biblical principle to base this on, because it's that gambling mind versus the wise mind. And even if I could gamble responsible and control it, I wanted to know how to determine biblically whether gambling is something that God is asking me personally to leave behind altogether. And I believe you just summed it up for me.
0: Yeah. I think you could say, what is the best use the money God has put in my hands can be put to in order to promote his kingdom? Because when he comes back, he's going to ask me what I did with his money, because it's all his. And, obviously, to say, well, I gambled most of it away, or a lot of it away, is going to be part of the answer you'd rather avoid giving, I think. Anyway, I appreciate your call, and God bless you. I hope many people who are listening will be praying for you to be successful and victorious in this matter. God bless you. All right. I'm not going to take a call right now because we're up against a hard break, and we've got quite a few callers waiting. You're listening to The Narrow Path. My name is Steve Gregg. If you've never heard the program before, we've been on every weekday, pretty much, for going on 30 years now. Been on for a long time. Not on all of our stations. We've added some stations in just the past few months, so we might be new in your area. If you're unfamiliar with the show, we do this every day. 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

0: 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My name is Steve Gregg, and we're live for another half hour taking your calls. Our lines are full, so I won't give out the number at this point. And so we'll go directly to the callers. And let's see, the longest there is going to be Richard from Moreno Valley, California. Hi, Richard. Welcome. Richard, are you there?
1: Yes, I am.
0: Go ahead, please.
1: Great. Okay. I'm glad I got a hold of you today. I had a question on my heart that's been here for a while, and I forget to ask it anytime I want to call. I'm always thinking something up. But this, you would know where it's at, and I read it before. A woman tells Jesus, "Blessed is the mother who gave you birth."
0: Mm-hmm.
1: And he replies,
0: "More blessed are he that hears the word of God and does it."
1: Yes. So it's taking whatever he said, the blessed is the mother, meaning Mary, and what the question is about Mary, and how do Catholics get past that one when he's saying, no, don't go that way. Blessed is the person who believes in what I say and not going through that way. I want to say, I'll take the answer off the air, but one thing I wanted to just mention, I have my nephews. I'm living in Moreno Valley, and I have nephews up in Santa Cruz, and they went to see you last year. You were at Plaza Tiempo in Santa Cruz.
0: Yes, I was.
1: And they were blown away. They're like, we've been to churches, and we've been to this and that, and we haven't heard the message spoken to us as the way this gentleman put it towards us. But one of my nieces that went there, anyway, she's been diagnosed with stage 2 cancer. And I just want to mention to all the listeners that they would pray for her in Santa Cruz. Her name is Beatrice, and her husband is my nephew, Christopher. If they pray for her, just so that everything goes well.
0: All right.
1: They caught it early enough. But back to the original question: how do Catholics get past that one?
0: All right.
1: Thank you, sir.
0: Well, I hope many of our listeners will be praying for Beatrice. Now, the scripture you're referring to is in Luke 11, verse 27 and 28. It says, "And it happened as he spoke these things, that a certain woman from the crowd raised her voice and said to him, 'Blessed is the womb that bore you and the breasts which nursed you.'" Okay, so she's saying, blessed is your mother. Like, you know, right. What a lucky woman to have such a great son, she's saying. So blessed is your mother, the womb that bore you and the breasts nursed you. And he said, more than that. Now, some translations say no. Some say no.
1: Right.
0: More blessed are those who hear the word and who keep it. So it's interesting because he doesn't say that his mother is not blessed, but it kind of implies that anyone who hears the word of God and keeps it is as blessed as his mother is. And the way it's worded almost sounds like more blessed than she is. Now, I will say this. There was a point in Jesus' ministry where Mary's support of his ministry was not unqualified. That is, in Mark chapter 3, it says when Jesus was teaching and ministering so much, he didn't even take time to sleep or to eat meals. Now, you can imagine how a Jewish mother would feel about her boy if he's not sleeping or eating meals. And it says his mother and his brothers came to visit him. In fact, it actually says, you know, his relatives came because they thought he was kind of going off the rails. So they thought he was beside himself. And so they came to basically do an intervention. And when the people told Jesus, your mother and your brothers are here, he said, who are my mother and who are my brothers? He said, behold, my mother and my brothers, he said, sweeping his arm toward the crowd. He said, whoever does the will of my Father in heaven is my mother and my brothers. Now, what's interesting there, he may have been implying that his actual mother and brothers were not doing the will of the Father at that moment. They were, I mean, not like they were, not like they were in rebellion against God or they were bad or whatever. They just, weren't sensing what God's will was, and they weren't on God's mission. But you know, so and here too, you know, blessed is your mother. Well, more blessed are those who hear the word of God and do it. Now, it may be that Mary was, you know, at home in Nazareth, and she wasn't following him around. She wasn't hearing him do it, hearing him preach the whole time. Sometimes she apparently was, and sometimes not. But the point is that whether he's saying that Mary was deficient in these areas at these particular moments or not, he's making it very clear that she doesn't deserve any particular honor. What's that echo for? Yeah, so she doesn't deserve any particular honor more than anyone else who's an obedient child of God. So what do the Catholics say? I've actually brought that up both with Tim Staples, the Catholic apologist I debated, and also later with Jimmy Akin, another Catholic apologist.
2: What did they say?
0: Well, I don't think they said anything very memorable or very valid. I can't remember their exact words, except that they just said, well, you know, she's not the only one who's blessed. You know, others are blessed too. Well, that's not the way Jesus said it, you know, but anyway, of course, it's very important to them in the Hail Mary and so forth to say that she's blessed above all women, and because she was blessed above all women with the blessing of having the Messiah as a child. But they make it sound like she's forever more blessed than all women, as if you know, having a baby marks you for the rest of your life.
2: They don't even go to him to pray; they go to her to pray.
0: Some of them do. You're right. So anyway, I don't think they have a good answer. I've asked them. I've heard their answer. Their answer was not memorable. If they'd give me a really good answer, I would definitely remember it because I wouldn't want to. I like to know what the answers are that people give, so I don't ask the question again, you know, and get the same answer. Anyway, no, I don't remember them saying anything very to the point. It seems to me like they just said, well, you know, he's just saying that in addition to her, others are blessed too. Well, that's not exactly what he said.
2: Because I have asked Catholic friends, and they hear what I say, and they don't have an answer for it, and they get really disturbed by it, and they don't want to continue the conversation. I'm like, okay, we don't have to continue the conversation.
0: Right.
2: But just that they got caught and had to hold their tongue.
0: There's going to be probably two kinds of people in the Catholic faith that you'll talk to and bring those kind of points up. One will be those who really, they honor the Bible, and they recognize what you're saying is a true challenge. And it's going to shake up their confidence in some of the teachings of the Catholic Church on this matter. But probably more than that, you're going to find Catholics who, they just say, well, I don't understand it, but the Pope and the bishops, they understand this stuff, you know. It's the whole idea of the Catholic Church is you can't really trust your own lying eyes when you read the Bible. You have to believe what the bishops and the popes, they're trained. They're trained to understand this stuff. You're not. And so, many of them will probably just look at you as if, like, well, who are you to question the traditions of the fathers and the popes and the bishops? And in their mind, there's no good answer. You're nobody. But there are those who believe that Jesus is somebody, and what he has to say about this, they may take seriously if they're not too cultically loyal to, you know, the papacy and all that. Thanks for your call. Let's talk to Nathan in Coeur d'Alene, Idaho next. Nathan, welcome.
3: Hi, Greg.
0: Hello.
3: I have a question. Hi, can you hear me?
0: There's a lot of noise on your line, but probably better if you're not on speakerphone.
3: Is this better right here?
0: That is much better. Go ahead, please.
3: Okay. My daughter texted me. She said, we should ask Steve Gregg how Paul was born a citizen of Rome, but was also a Jew. And so that would be my first question.
0: Okay.
3: I would like to follow up with an unrelated question that is a little tied to the last question that was asked by the previous caller.
0: Let's take this one first, and then we'll come back to the other question.
3: Okay.
0: The Romans granted citizenship to various people in their empire for special favors or payments that were made. A very wealthy person, Jewish or otherwise, could make a payment to Rome and receive the status of citizenship. Or it was sometimes awarded on the basis of heroic deeds done in battle on behalf of Rome and things like that. It was like a special privilege. You buy it for your family if you buy it. It's not likely, since Paul's father was a Pharisee, and he tells us that in Scripture, that he's the son of a Pharisee, it's not likely that his father had done any great battles, exploits in battles in the Roman army. Very unlikely that he'd be in the Roman army, but he might be rich, and he may well have purchased citizenship for all those in his family, so that, and this even before Paul was born, perhaps, because he said he was born a citizen. Of course, that comes out in that conversation between him and a Roman soldier who's about to beat him, and Paul says, is it lawful for you to beat and bind a Roman citizen who's not been tried and uncondemned? And the man said, you're a Roman citizen? And the Roman said, I paid a great amount of money for my citizenship. And Paul said, well, I was born with it, you know. And so they didn't beat him. Because citizenship conferred special privileges. The average, Joe Blow, in the Roman Empire wasn't a citizen. But those who were had privileges others didn't. For example, a Roman citizen could not be crucified. Now, crucifixion was the main form of capital punishment in the Roman Empire for people who didn't have the privilege and exemption of citizenship. Now, a citizen could still be put to death, but he wouldn't be subjected to the torturous crucifixion. They'd be beheaded. And so Paul eventually was beheaded. Jesus, on the other hand, was crucified, and so was Peter, because they didn't have Roman citizenship. And some of the other apostles were crucified too. But that's one thing a Roman citizen had was exemption from crucifixion. Another was that they could not be bound or beaten without first being condemned in court. So they had to have due process. They couldn't, for example, be interrogated in view of a coming up trial to get confessions out of them by flogging or something like that. Jesus was interrogated that way. He was not a Roman citizen, and the 39 lashes they got was part of the interrogation to get him to confess stuff, which he didn't. And so, a Roman, if he had not been condemned in court, could not be bound. He could not be beaten, and that was the issue that came up on the occasion when Paul and that guard were talking about it. And then, of course, the other thing is that a Roman citizen uniquely could appeal his case to Caesar if he was on trial. He could go to the highest court. It's like going to the Supreme Court. Not everybody gets their case to the Supreme Court, although our Constitution suggests they should be able to, but not all do. But a Roman citizen was guaranteed, if he called for it, a trial before Caesar himself. And of course, we do find in the 25th chapter, I think it is, of Acts, that Paul appealed to Caesar his case, and so he was sent to Caesar. So he had citizenship rights, and he was born with them, which must mean that his family had gotten them earlier, probably through a payment. So that's we don't know the details of that. Now, you had another question.
3: I do. Yeah. Another person that is very dear to me. She is, she says, discerning Catholicism. I don't really know what that means, but I have an idea. But she has said that I am arrogant because I don't trust the church, the Catholic Church.
0: Yeah.
3: That I know more than they do. I pointed out a few things just in Scripture that, I guess some of the things that Catholics believe that I don't really find.
0: Okay, I hear you.
3: Neither the Old or the New Testament, and she'll say.
0: What was she saying?
3: About it's Peter when he says, "Stand firm and hold to the traditions." And so, from there, it's kind of like anything the church has come up with between 300 and now is a tradition, and we can't really question it. We have to just hold back to them.
0: I hear. Well, Peter didn't say that about traditions. Paul did. And Paul said that, hold fast to the traditions. that you received from us, either by word or by letter. In other words, the apostolic teachings were the traditions. That is to say, some things were passed down from Paul, which are apostolic, just like the scriptures he wrote are apostolic. You know, the things Paul said in person to people had the same apostolic authority as the things he wrote to them when he was away from them. It was his authority as an apostle that made them binding. Now, the Catholic Church claims that there's a whole bunch of apostolic teachings that were, you know, preserved by word of mouth through the ages in the church, although the Bible does not tell us of any such. Paul does tell Timothy in 2 Timothy 2, the things you've heard from me in the presence of many witnesses, the same commit those to faithful men who will in turn teach others. So, you know, Paul did teach Timothy certain things, and he told Timothy to communicate those things with other men who are faithful enough to keep them taught. So they're obviously, in so far as these men remained faithful and did pass them down, we can hope that some of these spoken things that Paul and maybe the other apostles said were preserved. We just don't know who preserved them, because the Eastern Church and the Western Church and the African Church and the Syrian Church and so forth, they don't all have all the same customs, and yet they would presumably all suggest that these came down from what the apostles' traditions were. You know, we can't just assume that the Catholic Church has the right traditions when other churches that are as ancient as they are have different traditions. How do we know the Catholic Church has the right ones? We can test them by Scripture. One thing I can be sure of is that if Paul taught things that were passed along, they wouldn't contradict the things that he actually wrote down, which have also been passed along in writing. So, you know, there might be some question about some spoken traditions Paul or Peter gave, which some church may claim that they have preserved, but there's no question about the things they wrote. And so, to my mind, if it's in their writings, I know it's trustworthy. If it's not in their writings, who knows what they might have said. Now, if your friend says you're arrogant because you choose to believe the Bible instead of believing the popes, well, she's made a choice too. She's chosen to believe the popes. Is she arrogant because she makes a choice? Everyone has to make a choice. Everyone's got to decide who's credible. Everybody has got to decide who's got authority they're going to follow. And, you know, the Protestant says, I'm going to follow, how about the Bible? I'll follow the Bible. The Catholics say, well, I'll follow the Bible and the traditions of the church, but where there's a difference between the traditions of the church and the Bible, I'll go with the traditions of the church anyway. And that's many times the case. The idea of the perpetual virginity of Mary, the sinlessness of Mary, you know, the exalted position of Mary as an intercessor for us. These things seem to go against what the New Testament writers believed. The whole imposition of images in the church certainly goes against written scripture. There's just no the idea that priests have to be celibate, unmarried men. No, in the Bible, a bishop has to be married, a husband of one wife with children. I mean, in other words, the traditions of the Catholic Church go right against what the Bible says on a number of things. So, you know, I've got to decide, am I going to believe what God said, which is kind of plain in black and white? It's not as if I have to have some mysterious revelation to understand what it's talking about. Paul wasn't writing to people who were super scholars or had mystical, perception. He was writing to ordinary people. And I'm an ordinary person, so I can understand what he said. At least most of it, and the parts I can understand tell me that some of the things the Catholic Church teaches aren't agreeable with what the apostles taught. So, I mean, I don't think it's arrogant to say I'll submit to what the Word of God says. In fact, that's kind of the humble thing people are supposed to do. What the Word of God says, I'll do it. Your friend is doing the same thing, only toward a different authority than the Word of God. She's doing it toward a bunch of people. A bunch of people, by the way, who throughout history have shown themselves to be capable of being extremely corrupt, because the Catholic Church has had centuries of corrupt popes. We know there's corrupt priests. And I'm not blaming them for being worse than other churches. Protestant churches have corrupt ministers too. But that's why we don't trust in man, because men are corruptible. We trust in the Word of God, which is incorruptible, the Bible says. So I don't think it's arrogant to say, I'm going to just, how about if I just believe what God said, we'll go with that, And you say, no, we're going to believe what these guys say. These guys who have given no evidence of being infallible. They've given no evidence of being uncorruptible. They've not even given any evidence that we can be sure they're even honest. And we have no evidence that the traditions they have were ever passed down verbally by the apostles. So, I mean, let's just, I'm not being arrogant. I'm just saying, let's be sensible. Let's say, if I have to follow Christ and my following of Christ is going to determine my salvation, how about if I go with what Jesus said? You know, Jesus said that. Jesus said that in John 12. I think it's verse 48, maybe. I may have the wrong verse, but I think it's 48. He said, you know, he that has my words and does not do them has one that judges him. The words that I've spoken to you will judge him in the last day. So I'm told that by Jesus himself that the words he spoke are the words that are to be brought up to judge me on the last day. So not the words of a pope, not the words of a bishop, not the words of, you know, grandma or grandpa or the Sunday school teacher or the pastor, the words of Jesus. So since Jesus himself said that's what I'm going to be judged by, I wouldn't call me arrogant if I say I'd just as soon follow the words that the Bible says I'm going to be judged by. It seems like just kind of common sense to me. Anyway, I appreciate your call, brother. Thanks for joining us. All right, let's talk to Stephen in San Diego, California. Been waiting a long time. Hi, Stephen. Welcome.
4: Yes, hello.
0: Hi.
4: If Satan's main objective was to keep Jesus from going to the cross, then why did he get in Judas and influence them to turn him in?
0: Yeah, I don't know that Satan's main objective was to keep Jesus from going to the cross. I know some pastors say that because we know that at the cross, Jesus actually defeated Satan. But the Bible also says in 1 Corinthians 2 that the rulers of this world didn't understand that that would be the case, that through the cross, the devil would be defeated. The devil didn't know that was going to happen. It seems to me that the devil had a very strong interest in Jesus dying. He put it in Judas's heart to betray him. He certainly was in charge of the people who, you know, lied about him and condemned him and so forth. He's the father of lies. So I have to think the devil did want Jesus crucified. What I believe, though, is that Satan didn't know that this would be his own doom. I believe this is a rather secret strategy Christ had to defeat Satan on his own terms, he who had the power of death, to defeat him by dying and then rising again and defeating death. But, I mean, even Christians who believe this sometimes have different ways of explaining it because it's not the easiest thing to understand exactly how it worked. And the devil didn't know, apparently. So I don't think it was the devil's primary objective to prevent Jesus from going to the cross. I think he was quite willing to have Jesus go there. I appreciate your call. Let's talk to, David in Atlanta, Georgia. Welcome to The Narrow Path. Thanks for calling.
5: Hey, Steve, thanks. So when I previously asked a question about whether the crucifixion could be the abomination, you mentioned Luke 21:20 and Luke identifying the surrounding armies as the abomination. Mm-hmm. So I have a follow-up question. Luke doesn't say that specifically. He says, when you see Jerusalem being surrounded by armies, you will know that its desolation is near. And so in Matthew and Mark, that phrase can grammatically be read roughly as the abomination, comma, namely its desolation. So my question is, why should we understand Luke as identifying the armies as the abomination rather than saying that the armies signaled the approaching desolation resulting from a previous, earlier abomination?
0: Okay, good question. Well, the reason I accept Luke's position is because I accept him as a writer of Scripture, and I accept everything the Scripture says. What we see is that Matthew 24, Mark 13, and Luke 21 all give the same discourse of Jesus. We also know that Luke, and even Mark, on occasion, will paraphrase things Jesus said. Jesus often used Hebraic expressions, and Matthew retains them because he wrote to Hebrews, that he wrote to Jews who knew these expressions. Mark was writing to people probably in Rome who were probably not Jews. We know Luke was writing to a Greek man named Theophilus, and these Gentiles who were less familiar with the Hebrew expressions we can see with our own eyes that Mark and Luke both sometimes will paraphrase a Hebraism to make it easier, so that when Jesus said kingdom of heaven, which the Jews would understand to mean kingdom of God, Mark and Luke simply change it to kingdom of God, and they change it from kingdom of heaven to kingdom of God because that's what their readers would understand better. Matthew and Mark both use the expression abomination of desolation. Luke doesn't. He substitutes something for it. If you just go through all three versions of the same discourse, you can see that at the very point where Matthew and Mark say, when you see the abomination of desolation, then flee, you and Judea flee to the mountains. Luke, at verse 20, says in Luke 21:20, when you see Jerusalem surrounded by armies, know that its desolation is near, then you who are in Judea flee to the mountains. In other words, he's simply has substituted the expression, the abomination of desolation. He's paraphrased it to let his reader know that that rather obscure Hebraism means the destruction of Jerusalem by the Romans. And, you can, I guess, try to explain the difference in Luke some other way, but I don't believe that Luke is talking about a different discourse. I think that you can see by going verse by verse through all three versions of it, that at the point where Luke says this, it's the very point where in Matthew and Mark, Jesus is saying, when you see the abomination of desolation. Luke just substitutes that phrase for Jerusalem surrounded by armies. I also mentioned, because you asked, I don't think the cross was the abomination of desolation for the simple reason that Jesus said, when you see this, flee from Jerusalem. And they didn't. When Jesus crucified, they didn't flee from Jerusalem. They stayed in Jerusalem. They fled from Jerusalem later when the Romans were coming, but they stayed in Jerusalem basically for 40 years after Jesus was crucified. So they apparently didn't understand his death to be the abomination of desolation, because that would have signaled their command to flee the country. Anyway, I appreciate your call. We're out of time. 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
16: When George Washington accepted command of the Continental Army, Americans were fighting a king and determined not to replace one form of unchecked power with another. Washington understood the difference between authority and ownership. In 1775, he declared, "When we assume the soldier, we do not lay aside the citizen." Even as commander of America's army, Washington remembered that he remained one of the people, and that the power entrusted to him was never his to keep. He did not fight to rule America, he fought so Americans could govern themselves. Washington's example gave the young nation something more than victory. It gave America a standard for leadership. Those who hold power must remain accountable to the people they serve, because in a free nation, leadership is not ownership. It is a duty and a trust.
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0: With SRN News, I'm Bob Agnew. In Washington, the Democrat National Committee has ruled out now two of five cities that were on a short list to host the 2028 presidential convention. Chicago has been ruled out, and after a contingent paid visit to Atlanta, that city has been ruled out as well. The president is reportedly still deciding who he would like to replace his White House press secretary, who's leaving in 10 days. Lots of speculation as to who he'll select to replace Caroline Leavitt, who's leaving at the end of the month. She'll be spending more time with her 2-year-old son and 3-month-old daughter. The U.S. military says a charter aircraft carrying 8 people crashed at a remote radar site in western Alaska. It killed everybody on board, which included 2 pilots and 6 passengers. Tensions remain high between the U.S. and Canada over tariffs. The premier of a Canadian province launched a blistering attack on President Trump, urging Canada to keep fighting rather than rushing to make concessions. This is SRN News.
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17: When George Washington accepted command of the Continental Army, Americans were fighting a king and determined not to replace one form of unchecked power with another. Washington understood the difference between authority and ownership. In 1775, he declared, "When we assume the soldier, we do not lay aside the citizen." Even as commander of America's army, Washington remembered that he remained one of the people and that the power entrusted to him was never his to keep. He did not fight to rule America. He fought so Americans could govern themselves. Washington's example gave the young nation something more than victory. It gave America a standard for leadership. Those who hold power must remain accountable to the people they serve, because in a free nation, leadership is not ownership. It is a duty and a trust.
18: What you sell?
19: Serving it up with a no-drink minimum. It's that Kevin Show.
0: All right, welcome back. Kevin McCullough, glad to have you with us. I don't know if I'm seeing things or not, but I saw a story. It must be true because they've written this whole news story about it. But the there's a new hot dog out that is it is remarkably expensive. It is being charged for $100, and this is why. It's called the Golden Grizzly, and the Golden Grizzly is made up of a hot dog topped with creme fraiche, mascarpone cheese, 30 grams of Ocetra caviar, 24 carat edible gold flakes, and it's the bun that it's in is a special croissant dough that it's made from, and they are charged $100 per hot dog. Now, you can get it at the Formula One Grand Prix event, the Miami Open Tennis Tournament this year. They had them. The debut at the Open showed what happens when craftsmanship and indulgence in the right creative partners align, said Keith Glickman, managing partner of Golden Goat Caviar. But a $100 hot dog, and you can still get them now at the bar room at the Modern, which is inside the New York City Museum of Modern Art, MoMA. You can get two mini Wagyu hot dogs that are made in collaboration, kind of the same style, caviar and hot dogs. These are put on little mini poppy seed buns with pickled shallots, but it's the same concept. Caviar hot dogs. Maybe you don't have the money to have caviar hot dogs. I can't blame you for that. I don't either. But I do know that if I save on health insurance, it's going to help us be able to do something nice every now and then, which is why I am so thrilled that I get to tell you about DFW Direct Insurance. Now, when we originally signed up for our Obamacare medical health cost sharing program a few years ago, we felt like we had found a solution to something, because you had to be in compliance with AFA, or the Affordable Care Act, and then you had to, stay with it and so forth. Over the years, that medical cost sharing program continued to raise its rates, and they covered less and less. But DFW Direct Insurance, I called Vic earlier this year, and I said, Vic, here's what we're paying, here's what we're getting. He says, oh, Kevin, we can do better than that for you. And he went to work. He has access to 20 plus of the most, credentialed health insurance plans and programs, companies. And he said, let's see what we can put together for you. And he came up with a custom plan that was really right for us. Zero out of pocket, expanded coverage from what we had previously, and we're saving $400 a month. Which, if you annualize that over a full year, that's nearly $5,000 a year that we're saving on the cost of our health insurance. And he helped us so much, I said, Vic, I want to tell other people about it. He's like, okay. I said, can I give him your phone number? He said, okay. So here is Vic Pritchard's personal cell number for you to check out what he can do for you from an insurance standpoint. 817-449-5557. Maybe you're dissatisfied with your plan. Maybe your premiums have gone up. 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There is no enrollment window for the plans that Vic can put you into. You can just immediately sign up and change. 817-449-5557. 817-449-5557. 817-449-5557. When Vic answers the phone, tell him that you heard Kevin McCullough talking about it and you want to know if he can help you save on health insurance as well. But for us personally, it was about $400 a month, $5,000 a year for a family of five. And don't you believe that that didn't make a huge difference. 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

0: With SRN News, I'm Bob Agnew in Washington. Vice President J.D. Vance on the road this afternoon at his old stomping grounds that he wrote about in his famous book, Hillbilly Elegy. And he spoke once again about his hardworking grandfather who worked at the Cleveland Cliffs Middletown Works Facility. Vance said it's people like that and factories like that that will make America great again economically. The president reportedly still deciding who he wants to replace as White House press secretary. She'll be leaving that position in 10 days to spend more time with her young family. The U.S. and South Korea have now wrapped up their annual military drill 6 days ahead of schedule. That follows orders from President Trump, who told them to speed it up this year. He does not want to annoy the North Korean dictator Kim Jong-un because he says they have a fairly good relationship and that the North has not been provoking the United States. On Wall Street, the Dow Jones Industrial Average right now up by about 545 points. This is SRN News.
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7: Kevin McCullough, welcome back. Have you ever had a boss that you just really didn't enjoy working for, and you wanted to spare anybody else from ever having the same dilemma or problem that experience was for you? Well, on Capitol Hill, and I'm just looking at this, there's a new app that Capitol Hill staffers, which are typically young people, that are fresh out of college, they're just getting started, they're trying to work for, you know, senators and congressmen and get some experience so that they can, you know, pursue a life of their own in public policy. But they normally in the past have just relied on like private conversations about, hey, did you work for Senator so-and-so? And yeah, he always had bad breath, or he got handsy with the girls, or, you know, whatever it is that they're trying to find out from the staff members before they go and apply for jobs for these people. Well, evidently there's this new app called Capital CNCT Connect, I guess is how you pronounce it. And Capital Connect is a program designed to centralize resources for congressional staffers, and it launched in July, a new tool called The Scoop, where verified staffers can share anonymous but verified reviews of the offices where they're employed. Former staffer David Tennant telling Fox News that The Scoop helps to modernize the experience for young people working in congressional offices. He said the idea of a new ranking system emerged due to growing frustration with the number of bad bosses and toxic offices in the halls of Congress. If you ever saw anything written about Kamala Harris, she'd go through staffers faster than, you know, my uncle could go through a plate of pancakes at Denny's. Like, it was, and he could do that pretty quick. It was disturbing to see. Well, now they have this tool that's going to hopefully help them avoid that. So my question is, what do you do for the offices that have really bad reviews? How do you get people working for them? How do you hire staffers for them? Maybe it'll help create better behavior. Now, if I could just come up with an app for my kids that could do the same, we'll see. Speaking of apps, looking for entertainment that the whole family can actually agree on? Well, let me tell you about Ekkle, EKKL.com. The stars of Duck Dynasty, Willie and Corey Robertson, teamed up with Ekkle to create a brand new, one-of-a-kind streaming platform built around faith and family. And they didn't just lend their name to it, they actually helped build it. So they said, here, let's give you some ideas of what you should put in it. So it's got movies, it's got series that you want to watch with your kids, friends, neighbors. 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All right, we are just moments away from hour two. We've got a lot of foreign policy to deal with. KT McFarland will be with us. Lieutenant Colonel Alan West is back with us after a long sabbatical. Looking forward to talking to him, getting his real-life military eyes thoughts on the ground. And we've got tons of more fun. So stick around. Hour two, That Kevin Show, straight ahead. By the way, you can get the podcast, all of them, at thatkevinshow.com, thatkevinshow.com. And thank you to those of you that have helped make it, you know, in recent months it just continues to break record after record in terms of traffic for what we've ever had before, and you're the reason, so thank you. 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
9: Praise Him. This is Pastor Pearson of Word of Faith Christian Center here in sunny San Antonio, Texas, a Bible-believing, Bible-teaching church where Jesus Christ is Lord and you'll never be bored. I want to welcome all of you back to our radio broadcast that I pray is being a blessing to you and yours. So sit back and relax as I bring a message from the Word of God just for you. But please, please, please have an ear to hear what the Lord is about to say, because if you do, I guarantee that you'll be blessed today. So without further ado, let me bring today's message to you. It's called Living Life with Boldness. As Christians, we're blessed to be saved. We're blessed to have Jesus as our Savior, God as our Father, and the Holy Spirit as our Comforter. We're blessed to be able to live a blessed, prosperous, productive life that gives glory to our God. But in order to be the Christians that God wants us to be, living a blessed life that He wants lived by you and me, we've got to be a people who boldly live out our Christianity. Boldness is mandatory. One of the reasons why is because of the pressure that we'll face not to receive or to achieve what God has for us. And also because of the persecution that we'll face when we do receive and or achieve what God has for us. We need boldness to receive and achieve all the things that God has for us and to enjoy the life that God has for us to live in the midst of a people who don't believe that we can or should receive and achieve them, nor enjoy what it is that God wants us to enjoy in life. brothers and sisters. We need to live our lives with boldness. So let's learn a little bit more about living our lives with boldness so that we can live the life that God wants us to live despite what people think and or say. So without further ado, let me share today's message with you. It's called Living Life with Boldness. But before I do, I got a question to ask you. Are you ready for the word? Because ready or not, here it comes.
10: It'll be all right. I know where I'm going. I'm fine right where I am. How about that one? Y'all don't like that one? I'm fine right where I am. God done bless me. I got a nice house, you know, and I'm keeping up with the payments. And, you know, I got a car, you know, so many years old, but, you know, it's working. Praise God. Got a good mechanic, you know. And so we can justify. So I ain't really got to go through all that. I can just stay right where I am. I ain't got to like be dealing with all of that. You know, I'm fine right here. I got a good job. Few more years, then I can retire, you know. I'll be all right. God said, I got way more stuff waiting on you. I woke up in the middle of the night the other day. TV was already on the game channel because I was watching other folk win and lose at games and stuff like that. You know, watching one of my favorite game shows. Anybody know my favorite game show? Family Feud, praise God. I was watching Family Feud, praise God. Yeah. Anyway. But I went to sleep. And then when I woke up, there was a game show on where they was like playing, you know, 21 and stuff like that. And so in this game, you know, I ain't seen it, you know, much. But in this game, you can stop right where you are, except the money that you won. But they never stop it right there. They'll let you pay. And they said, well, we just want to see what was the next card that you would have got. And then they show you the next card. And this person would have won like way more money on the next card. But he was like, I can't risk it. I can't chance it. I'm teaching. I can't risk it. I can't chance it. Even though the next card that was set up would have set him up with even more than that. And then they said, well, let's see what would happen if you with the next card. And the next card would have put him over the top to the point that he would have won everything across the board, the full amount of money. But then they said, when they looked at it, he was like, he said, but that's okay. I'm good. I didn't want to risk it. And a lot of us do the same thing. We don't want to risk what we think it's going to take to get to what God is freely going to give to you. And we're willing to back up, slack up because of the times of uncertainty and instability that we might have to go through. And so because of that, we don't deal with it because of the skepticism. Here's another one. Worry. Concern, puzzle, I don't know what to do, and trouble, because trouble will happen too. Now, none of those words describe how God wants us to live our lives. He don't want us anxious, confused, living in mistrust or distrust. He doesn't want us uneasy, walking in skepticism, worrying, concerned, puzzled, and troubled in life. That isn't what he wants for us, but they all can potentially be experienced by us during those times of instability and uncertainty. But the good news is God doesn't want us to live our lives in uncertainty. He wants our lives to live our lives in certainty. He don't want us to live our lives in instability. He wants us to live our lives in stability. And even though he know you're going to go through times of instability, he say you don't have to be unstable during those times of instability. I can make you stable in the midst of times of instability. I can make you certain during the times of uncertainty, when everybody else don't know what the heck is going to happen, you know exactly what's going to happen to the point that you know God's going to bring you through and that everything's going to work out well for you. No matter what you see, no matter what you hear, no matter what you feel, no matter what the devil reveal, you're going to know that you're going to be able to make it through like God wants you to do. God wants you to live your life in certainty. The word certainty means a state of condition of being certain. Being certain. It means something established as certain or inevitable. I like that. It means something established as certain or inevitable. Because the promises of God are inevitable to those of us who believe. They are inevitable. We're on an intercept course with the power of God, with the provision of God, with the promises of God, with the fulfillment of the call of God. We're on an intercept course with it if we follow the course that God has in store for us. And don't miss it to the left or to the right. That's why he said, you tell them, Moses, I told them to keep this word in their mouth so they don't miss it to the left or to the right. Because they already knew that there was going to be things that was going to come that was going to take them off course. Potentially. Cause them to veer from the beaten path that God set for them. Potentially. But we can be able to live our lives with certainty. Because the promises of God are inevitable to those who believe. They're established facts. They're certain to me and you. But in order to get to the promises that God awaits, you has him has waiting me and you and me. And the promised land that God has already sitting there certainly waiting on you and me. We have to travel through the terrain called instability and uncertainty. But God said, just trust me. I got you because I'm with you. God has promised us that he'll be with us in those times of instability and uncertainty so we can face them and go through them being strong and of a good courage, just like he told us to do, so that we can be able to move forward with boldness and step into everything he got in store for me and you. Turn to Psalms number 23, please. Hallelujah. My God, I hope I didn't, pour no water on your fire. As long as I see a steam smoke, it's going to be okay. I can get it stoked back up again. See, the Lord promised us he'll be with us. And the elliptical statement is I'm going to be there with you to be able to lead you into the wonderful things that I have in store for you. He promises that he's going to be with us. But the elliptical statement is that he's going to lead us into the wonderful things that he has in store for us. Psalms number 23. But you might have to go through some. Psalms number 23, stanza number 1. It said, the Lord is my shepherd. I shall not want. Oh, man, people get excited about that. They get excited about that. Man, I'm going to live in a place where I don't want. He maketh me to lie down in green pastures. He leadeth me beside the still waters. We love still waters. We don't like turbulent waters. We don't like, nope. We don't like all that. We ain't in all that drama. Because remember, he the shepherd, we the sheep. Sheep don't drink from troubled waters. They don't like troubled waters. They don't have nothing to do with troubled waters. It's too unstable. It's too uncertain. They don't have nothing to do with it. Now, we like this, but I need you to go to verse stanza number 6 now. It says, surely goodness and mercy shall follow me all the days of my life, and I will dwell in the house of the Lord forever. We like that too. We love the beginning. We love the end. But do you know there's an in-between between the beginning and the end? Hallelujah. I'm talking about some ladies, praise God. They're excited at the beginning of the pregnancy. Guess what? I'm pregnant. They be like, they be touching his stomach. Ain't even nothing there. They be touching his belly. It's really? Yes. Yes. Everybody be just so happy. They be just so happy. And after they had the baby, they said, oh, baby, it'd be covered with blood. It ain't even cleaned up yet. But they'd be like, give me. They're just like, whatever. There's a whole lot you got to go through between them. There's a whole bunch of stuff. Just enjoy your favorite breakfast taco. And then. Tidy bold man say, here she come again. Batting down the hatches. It's gonna be raging waters in a moment or two. See, a lot of us like the beginning and the end. We like the Alpha and Omega, but there's some stuff sometimes you gotta go through in the middle. See, remember Dorothy? Remember? Wizard of Oz? Dorothy at the beginning. Little munchkins. Follow the yellow brick road. Follow the yellow brick road. Follow the yellow brick road. Everybody just walk around singing and dancing. We are the lollipop kids. The lollipop kids. And it was just so wonderful at the beginning. Yeah. And then as she was headed down the yellow brick road, she said, bye, bye. She's just waving and just so happy. Big, big, big. Big, big, big, big, big. Follow, follow, follow, follow, follow Pastor there. And then when she made it back to Kansas, she like, I'm back. She started calling their names. I don't remember their names. Annie M.
11: Is that you? It's you. Fred.
10: Whatever his name was.
11: Yo, Miguel. What's up, baby?
10: She like so happy because she's back. But in between there, do you know most of the story was between there? Just like we only read three stanzas. And there's some more in here. Stanza number four. Yay. I love how God put yay there. Yay. Like from this you ain't gonna get away. Though I walk through the valley of the shadow of death, I will fear no evil. For thou art with me, thy rod and thy staff, they comfort me. Once again, we can say that calmly because ain't nothing happening. But in that is gonna be times of uncertainty and instability where it looked like bottoms fall out. Things fall apart. Things ain't coming the way that they were coming before. See, a lot of us be like, yeah, my God provide all my need. That's because every 2 weeks it come through. So you're not speaking faith, you're speaking fact. So when the fact disappears, is your faith going to still be there? Yea, though I walk through the valley of the shadow of death. That's uncertainty and instability already. Because it says the shadow of death. You don't know what that is. You know it's there, but you don't. You can have a big long shadow and a little bitty little person. And you can have a little bitty little shadow and a big old person. So that's uncertainty right there. Because you don't see it. But you see it coming. You see that it's there. But you don't even know what to, you don't even know what to attack. You don't even know what to do. You don't even, you know, and things can grip you. He said, but yea, though I walk through the valley of the shadow of death, I'll fear no evil. And he tells him why, because you are with me. Because you're with me. Before we get to the place where we dwell in the house of the Lord forever, where goodness and mercy follows us all the days of our life, we have to go through the valley of the shadow of death. Have to. As a place of shown up instability and shown up uncertainty. Turn to Isaiah chapter 50, please. We have to go through that area too. She had to go through them woods. Because the yellow brick road went straight through those woods. They didn't sing about that. Why you follow, follow, follow, follow, follow the yellow big road. There's going to be flying monkeys that's going to jump on your head. There's going to be a wicked witch, just like I said. But follow, follow, follow, follow, follow the yellow big road. No, none of that was included in that song. But God loved you enough to include it in his Bible. Isaiah, and I love you enough to give you the whole counsel of God. Isaiah chapter 50, verse 7. It says, for the Lord will help me. Therefore shall I not be confounded. Therefore have I set my face like a flint. And I know that I shall not be ashamed. That's what you're going to have to do as you're on your way to God, what God has in store for you. You have to set your face like a flint. Knowing that God's going to help you and that you're not going to be ashamed. Now, when I say not be ashamed, I'm talking about in the end of it all. I said in the end of all. One of the problems that a lot of believers have is they look for end manifestations to happen all the way through what they go through. I said they look for end manifestations to happen all the way through while they're going through. But that's how it's going to end. That ain't going to be necessarily what you go through, what you go through, because you have to deal with some stuff. Amen. You have to face some stuff. Experience some stuff. Dorothy had a whole bunch of experiences before she made it to Kansas. But he told you, for the Lord our God will help us. That's exciting. Because in times of stability and instability, it's important to know God will be there to help us. I say it's important to know that God will be there to help us. That's why I said, keep this word in your mouth day and night. Don't let it go. So that you don't go off track from what I said. Because you can have something happen that causes you to forget everything he said. See, a lot of us forget God is there to help us when the problems happen. And we automatically shift into gear that we're going to help ourselves. And we're going to handle it ourselves. We don't even say it that way. We just automatically go that way. We don't say, God, step aside. I got this. But we conduct ourselves that way. Because we act like we don't even have a God. We conduct ourselves like God is not with us, like he said. But you got to remember, he's there to help you. He ain't just walking with you so he can get a closer view of what you're going through. He's walking with you to help you while you go through. And continue to lead you and guide you into the direction that he has in store for you. Does that make sense? You got to know he's with you.

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4: In times of instability and uncertainty, every other jacked up situation that we can encounter, God said, I'll be a very present help to you. That way you can be certain through the uncertainty that no matter what comes, God's going to be with you. And he's going to be a very present help in a time of need. I said he's going to be a very present help in a time of need. A very present help in a time of need. To the point of verse stanza one, that God is our refuge. That's what we'll be able to say. That God is our refuge. That word refuge means shelter. Because sometimes when the storms of life are coming down all around you, it's good to find a shelter. Good God Almighty, a shelter. It also translates hope and trust. God is, he'll be our hope in times of instability and uncertainty. God is our hope. Our hope is in him. And in times of instability and uncertainty, our trust is in God and his ability. Our trust is in God in his ability, because the devil is already going to throw something at you that's above your ability. But that's not a problem when you're with God, because he's going to get you through and he's going to be your strength. I looked it up in the Hebrew. It's the word strength in all, but it's strength in various applications, including force, security, majesty, and praise. It's strength in various applications, strength that will manifest itself in force. Strength that manifests itself in security. Strength that will manifest itself in majesty. That's what you sit in after you win everything. And strength that will manifest itself in praise. But in times of stability and uncertainty, the strength that we need the most that God provides is security. Because while uncertainty going on, you need security. While stuff is going on, you don't know what the heck is going on. You need security. When you can't put a finger on what the heck is going on and what the heck to do, you need to be able to put your finger up to God and say, but I know you. And you are my refuge. You are my strength. You my security.
5: Well, that's all the way up time for today. We trust that you are blessed by what the Word of God had to say. I hope that you're seeing that one of the things that God wants all of us to do is to go through life being strong and of a good courage. Those things that will cause us to receive and experience all the blessings that God wants to manifest in our lives. I hope even more that you're not only seeing that that's what God wants all of us to do, but that you're inspired to do what God wants all of us to do. That is to make a decision to be somebody who lives their lives with boldness so that we can receive and achieve what God has for me and you to receive and do. That's what I'm going to do. I hope you do the same thing too. 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If you don't have transportation and you're in need of a ride, we'll come and get you. Just call the church office and arrange a ride. We'll pick you up, bring you to the church, and then drop you off at home after it's over. And don't forget, we also invite all the brothers in San Antonio and surrounding areas to come out to our Breakfast of Champions men's breakfast this Saturday morning. It's an all-you-can-eat breakfast at the Sisters from Word of Faith, prepared for the brothers of Word of Faith. That's the best breakfast in town. As one of my brothers said, you don't want to turn down. Then actually feed you naturally. We're going to feed you spiritually, too. What a powerful word from God, just for the brothers. That's including you. There's no charge, but a free will offering will be taken. It starts at 9:30 a.m. sharp, and it ends at 12 noon. Don't be late. That's if you want a plate. Child care is provided at no charge. Neither I. VIP transportation services available for this, too. So come on through and bring a couple brothers with you when you do. I guarantee that you'll be blessed, and they will too. Don't forget, saints, make sure that you're in church on Sunday. If you're not at work, every child of God needs to be in their Father's house on Sunday. There's no substitute for being in church, fellowshipping with other believers and worshiping God in

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3: When George Washington accepted command of the Continental Army, Americans were fighting a king and determined not to replace one form of unchecked power with another. Washington understood the difference between authority and ownership. In 1775, he declared, "When we assume the soldier, we do not lay aside the citizen." Even as commander of America's army, Washington remembered that he remained one of the people and that the power entrusted to him was never his to keep. He did not fight to rule America. He fought so Americans could govern themselves. Washington's example gave the young nation something more than victory. It gave America a standard for leadership. Those who hold power must remain accountable to the people they serve, because in a free nation, leadership is not ownership. It is a duty and a trust.
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Lots going on. Before I get into that, let me say something to Paula, private message. Rhiannon is already home from the hospital. Everything apparently went well. And I know we've been praying for her, so I wanted you to know that. Okay, tonight here at church, I'm going to be teaching 1 Corinthians chapter 9, finishing the chapter. I think a really encouraging study for all of us. Very, very helpful. So that's tonight at 7 o'clock. You can watch it at calvarysa.com, or you can join us. We've usually got room on Friday nights. And on Sunday, I'm going to be finishing Revelation chapter 16. 8:30, 10:15, and 11:59 are our service times. Okay, let's get to questions while we wait your phone calls. The first question is from Anonymous from our email inbox. He or she says, how do you know what gift God has given you? What are the different gifts? Anonymous, the gifts, and you can go through them in the scriptures. And I personally don't think that that is a comprehensive list, but 1 Corinthians chapter 12, Romans chapter 12, I have a mind blank right here for a moment. Oh, and Ephesians chapter 4 gives some of the gifts of God that he's given to his church. And, of course, he gives to the church. He blesses the church through people. So there's all kinds of gifts. Paula on this program talks about her gift of encouragement a lot. I have the gift of teaching. I also believe that God has given me a gift of faith. And so there's just all kinds of different gifts. But the list, and again, I don't think it's comprehensive. Those gifts are listed. There's a gift of tongues. I've been given that gift. Paula has that gift. It's a gift that God wants, the least of all of the gifts, but it's a gift that God wants to give his people. It's a gift that enhances your prayer relationship with the Lord. So just all kinds of gifts, hospitality, administration, the gift of giving, the gift of generosity. There's more than I can recall right now, but you'll see them in the Bible. And of course, in those chapters that I referenced, again, the list is not all inclusive. There are other gifts. Now, the big question is, how do you know what gift God has given you? Well, first it starts with knowing that God has given you at least one gift. That's what 1 Corinthians chapter 12, verse 7 says. To each he's apportioned a gift of the Spirit. And what you do is you use that gift faithfully, whatever the gift is. If it's a gift of love. Another gift that I've been given is the gift to forgive. Those are important. And when you're faithful with what God has given you, then he will give you more. So here's what I always tell people, and we get this a lot. Pastor Ron, I just came to church, and I want to get involved, but I don't know what my gifts are. And I always tell them what I'm going to tell you, Anonymous. Do something. Wherever it is you go to church, do something. They let you know what the needs are. We need help in the children's ministry. We need help in the audiovisual ministry. We need help in the worship ministry. Whatever they've given you the opportunity to do, then do something. And then as you're faithful doing that, God will give you additional gifts. So that's the way you find out. I had this conversation with a man today. God doesn't meet us when we're standing still. He always meets us when we're on the way or as we walk, as we go. When you step out and use your gifts, God is going to give you direction. One of the things that I do here often at Calvary Chapel, Anonymous, is that people come and say, I don't know what the gift is, and I'm shy, but
Hey, if you're shy, let me introduce you to the head of the usher ministry. And that's designed to stretch you a little bit. And as you let God stretch you and as you be a light for him, then God is going to be pleased and he's going to then know he can trust you with other gifts. So do something. No Christian should ever just come to church just to watch. We come to church to be equipped for the work of ministry. And as you're being equipped, God wants you to do the work in proportion to your faith or in proportion to your maturity. And as you're faithful again, he will give you more insight into the gifts he's given you, but he will give you additional gifts. Now, I don't know anybody who only has been given one gift. That's where we start. But God always multiplies those gifts as we serve him faithfully. But just do something. Remember, when you come to church, it's not to sit and just to listen, but ask the Lord. Lord, give me a heart of compassion. Give me discernment. Show me somebody who's hurting, somebody who I'm able to encourage them or pray for them. And he'll do that, and then you're going to, in the process of using those opportunities, you're going to find out just exactly what kind of gifts that you've been given. Gift of wisdom, the gift of knowledge, those are wonderful, wonderful gifts. And as you are faithful, you can ask God for the gifts that appeal to you. Now, let me also say this. Often, we see somebody that God is using, and I'll just use worship ministry as an example. We are abundantly blessed here at Calvary. We've got the people on our worship teams, they're just really, really good. And there are times we have people say, well, I want to be on the worship team. Well, if they can't sing or if they can't play, that would be me. If they can't do those things, then it's pretty clear that God didn't give them that gift. So what happens is God will take somebody with the natural ability to sing or to play an instrument, and he will say, now let's use that talent and turn it into a gift of the Spirit through which I can bless others. And then we become sort of a conduit for the Holy Spirit to come upon us and then through us and be a blessing to others. But that's how you know. Again, you don't know by sitting around and saying, okay, God, show me. He won't meet you that way. Just serve. Remember, we're here for others. Jesus was, and I'm quoting a dear friend of mine who is now in heaven, Jesus was truly the only others-centered person who's ever walked on the face of the earth. And we want to be like him. And when we are others-centered, we're bringing God glory. And he will always bless that anonymous. So good question. Thank you very much. I hope that makes sense to you. You know, it'd be neat if God would just send us a text, wouldn't it? Not for me because I couldn't read it, but maybe send me an email. Here's the gifts. Here's what I want you to do today. But he doesn't do that. He wants us to learn to trust him, to walk by faith. So that's how you're going to find out. Here is a question from Troubled Uncle from our email inbox. My niece recently found her husband had several hidden dating apps on his phone. She confronted him about this along with his addiction to pornography. He apologized for cheating, but would not say if he had a physical affair or just lewd photos and texts between him and other females. He was caught having an affair before they married, along with the pornography, but he started going to church with her for a time, but has since tapered off his attendance and fellowship with other believers. She is an active member in her church and does not want to step out of the will of God. I told her I'm emotionally invested and would advise her to divorce, but I don't want her out of God's will. What advice would you give? There's so much here. And whenever I get emails like this, Troubled Uncle, I don't get all of the details. I don't get all of the context. And so I have to answer very generally. The first thing, and I always say this, if while she was engaged to him or while they were dating, she found out that he was addicted to pornography and cheated on him before they were married, but still while they were in a relationship, you just wonder, what in the world was she thinking to marry him? I know we fall in love. I know people are attractive. But the truth of the matter is,
We need to find people that love the Lord. And when we marry unequally yoked, there's always going to be this kind of pain. You're serving two different masters, and it never, ever works out that way. So that's where I want to start. That's the foundation. Ladies, in this case, his niece is a woman. So don't fall for just any guy. Make sure it's the one that God has brought to you. Don't let being lonely, don't let what other people think you ought to do, don't let other people hook you up, those kind of things. You wait for the man or woman that God has brought you. Now, in this particular case, he confessed to cheating. I'm assuming by that, in the context of the email, cheating with these pictures of other women and pictures that he's sending to other people. That's very serious. Dating apps on his phone. A married man needs no dating apps on his phone. Were those dating apps placed there a long time ago before the marriage, or are there dating apps that he's active on? Now, if he's active on dating apps, and if he's sending pictures of himself that are inappropriate, or receiving inappropriate pictures from other people, then I believe that that's grounds for divorce. I think that's cheating. If, and this always sounds like I'm talking out of both sides of my mouth, and I'm not. Please understand. Pornography is not grounds for divorce. A husband and a wife, it's sin. And it needs to be repented of. And if a man is actively looking at pornography, I think that would enable a woman to justify not being intimate with him until they work through the problem. However, it's not physical adultery. And if he hasn't cheated on her with another physical human being, then pornography is not grounds for divorce. If, in fact, he has cheated on her, then that's a way out. The Bible gives us freedom to divorce for infidelity. But see, here's something that we have to do. God knows the end from the beginning. So find out what he wants to do. He knows if this man is going to repent. He knows if this man really belongs to him or not. But you got to be led by the Lord. You're free to divorce, but you don't have to divorce. God's all for reconciliation. That's always his first choice. But you also got to be willing to deal with this man with forgiveness if his repentance is genuine. Now, God can't be fooled. I can be fooled, and you

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4: Late Romans chapter 1 verse 18, do we see what is being revealed in the active tense is now? How is God showing his wrath? Let me read the passage, Nacho, and then I'll talk about it a little bit. The wrath of God is being revealed from heaven against all the godlessness and wickedness of people who suppress the truth by their wickedness. Now, the picture here, the Greek word picture, very important. Suppressing the truth. It's like sitting on a box. You know, in this box, you've got truth. And you're sitting on it to try to keep the lid of that truth from coming. In other words, Paul is referring to people who know what's true. They know what they're living is a lie, but they're trying to pretend everything is okay, and they're sitting on the box of truth, because if that box of truth ever spills over, then they know they're going to be good. Paul is saying that that's already happening, and the wrath of God is being revealed. How is the wrath being revealed? Well, people die. That was never God's intent. And people are going to die apart from Jesus Christ. Today happens to be my father's birthday. He's been in heaven now for quite some time. But he was a deathbed conversion. He was just moments away from experiencing the wrath of God. So people die. Illnesses, we see earthquakes, and they're increasing in frequency and intensity. We see wickedness just everywhere that we go. That's God's wrath. By not stopping it, and he's going to stop it, a day's coming soon, where he's going to put an end to all of the wickedness in the world. But by not stopping it now, God is giving us over to ourselves. In other words, we're getting what the world deserves. And this is the wrath of God. Now, while we're still here, church, while we're still here, it's a simmering wrath. There's restraint on that wrath. Why? Because God's people are still here, and he can't pour out his wrath on those of us who've been born again. But the reality is, we see the things around us. I was reading an article today that the El Nino that is now in place is projected to be the strongest El Nino, and I think it said in over 100 years, and that's going to have a huge effect on the weather in the world that we live in. It means there's going to be more hurricanes, there's going to be more flooding, there's going to be more fires. This is the wrath of God that's already being revealed. Think of it this way. God is showing us how displeased he is with the choices we make and the way we intend to live. I'll give you one other example, Nacho, of what the wrath of God being revealed looks like. It looks like we live in a world that refuses to distinguish men from women. We live in a world that promotes same-sex relationships and marriage. We live in a world where it's perfectly all right to murder human babies in the womb. I don't know if you caught it, but just last week there was a big press conference. And I don't recall the state right now, but it was the governor of the state signing a bill, and she had about 20 women around her as she signed it.
5: Massachusetts
4: is the state. And it was a bill that allowed abortion, no questions asked, up to the moment that child came out of the womb. Up to that moment. And when she signed it and made her little quick statement, those 20 or so women around her were all clapping and applauding behind, and the smiles were so evil, so wicked. You could see it. That's God's wrath being revealed. Nobody should be surprised that God is angry at sin. Nobody should be surprised that the world is the way it is. We contribute to that wrath. And we've been given the responsibility by God to be a light in the middle of that wrath. So, Nacho, I hope that answers your question. Thank you very, very much. Here's a question. This one is from

0: Brandy. She wants to know, Pastor, what does godly dating look like? It has been 208 years since I've dated anybody, so I'm probably not the best person to answer, but let me tell you what it doesn't look like, and then I'll give you an example of what it does look like. It doesn't look like swiping right on a dating app. It doesn't look like going to a bar and meeting somebody. It doesn't look like, and I'm going to get really personal here, it doesn't look like so-called Christians, professing Christians, deciding, well, we're going to go to church as a big singles group, and we're going to go have fun, and we're going to do these things. And really, you've got a bunch of professing Christians who are acting just like unbelievers, but instead of a bar, it's in a church. Godly dating doesn't look like any of those things. Godly dating doesn't look like, oh, she's hot, I want to get her into bed. That's not godly dating. Here's what godly dating looks like. It's governed by self-control, which is a fruit of the Spirit. We want to ensure that Jesus is always with us on the dates, and he can only be with us if we're doing what he says. It's not a physical relationship. Now, I'm not so rigid that, you know, well, you shouldn't hold hands. It's not okay to hug. It's not okay to kiss. Occasionally, those things are fine. But we also need to be modest about that relationship. And if you're crossing lines, if you're sort of flirting with temptation, then that's not godly at all. Let me also say this. A godly relationship is one that's going to be focused not only on the person of Christ, but on the Word of God. I don't believe Christians should, and I don't have a better term for this, so I apologize if this is offensive, but I call it sport dating. You know, again, I think a couple, young or older, has to get to know each other, so there's going to be dates and things. But if you're not interested in a stable, long-term, or permanent relationship, then you shouldn't be dating. It's that simple. You know, just the idea, well, I just want company, I want to have fun. That's not the way a Christian responds. So, it's focused on the Word. You got to read the Word to each other. You got to serve together in church. Be involved in church activities, and I'm not talking about singles groups at all, but just be involved. Learn to watch one another and see where their heart really is. So that's the best I can do. That's what godly dating looks like. It's much easier to identify ungodly dating, and I think we need to remember, especially men, who, if we should marry, are going to be the spiritual head of the household, whom much is given, much is required. I think we need to remember that God is always watching. And I tell the men in the church, the girl you're dating is God's daughter. My producer is a Marine. And, you know, he was a gunnery sergeant. And when his daughters started dating, first order of business was introduce him to Dad, and Dad's going to talk to him by himself. Well, Jesus can be a lot scarier than this master guns. So that's what you do. You just honor the Lord with your relationship. Keep it pure, pure, pure. And then see what the Lord wants to do. Brandy, I can tell you, I've had so many people, I do a lot of pre-marriage counseling here at church, and one of the first things I ask, the first thing I always ask, okay, you're dating, is the relationship sexually pure? And I can always tell, they don't have to lie. I was just told this week by somebody that, and we just were talking about it, it's a long time ago, but the guy said to me, he said, you know, we knew you were going to ask that question. We thought about lying to you. You can't lie. Nobody can lie. God is a truth teller. And I knew instantly when I asked the question. second question is, what do you to him and to her? I'll come back with this on the other side of the break. We've got 30 minutes left in our week. 210-340-9585. This is The Word to Stand On for Life. I'll be back in 2 minutes.
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1: 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I apologize, I lost track of the time in the first half. One other comment on this, Brandy's question about godly dating. The second question I ask of Brandy in premarriage counseling is, do you believe that God brought this man or this woman into your life? And they'll say, oh, yes, I do, because everybody does at that time. You know, they're in love, and they're looking to a marriage and all that. Yeah, God brought us. And I said, so not being sexually pure is the way you thank God? We need to understand that our responsibility is first and foremost to the Lord. Keep your flesh, Brandy, out of your dating. Richie says, why did God create dinosaurs if they were going to become extinct? Richie, if you look at the world, and even now, there are species being extinct all the time. You know, we've got an endangered species list. Those species, many of them are going to be, most of them, are going to become extinct. That's just the way the world. The world is evolving, not evolution evolving, but they're in species evolving. And some simply don't survive. And so that's why God created dinosaurs after the fall. Those dinosaurs would have been completely impossible to control. So they were wiped away in the flood. Man and dinosaurs lived at the same time. That's clear. But it wasn't prehistoric times. It wasn't Neanderthal man. Adam and Eve lived with dinosaurs. So did their children. But after Genesis 6, after the flood, the dinosaurs were wiped out. So I hope that makes sense. Hey, there's some really good stuff. You can go to Morris is his last name, ICR, the Institute of Creation Research. Henry Morris is his name. It's got some really, really good stuff on dinosaurs and extinction. Lisa wants to know, is there such a thing as righteous anger? And if so, what is it? Jesus was righteous anger. When he, twice, at the beginning of his ministry, public ministry, and at the end of his public ministry, he walked into the temple, his father's house, and he turned over, in rage, he turned over the money changers' tables. And he was angry, but it was righteous anger. When John the Baptist was beheaded, Jesus was heartbroken, but he was also angry. Angry at sin. Angry for the way things turned out. Jesus' anger is righteous. Now, here's where we have to be careful, Lisa, because we get angry, and sometimes it starts out as righteous anger. It's a righteous cause. I'm angry at abortion. I'm angry at human trafficking. I'm angry when one spouse cheats on the other and children's lives are affected for generations. I'm angry about those things. But I can easily, because I have flesh. Remember, Jesus had no sin nature. But because I do, Lisa, because you do, the devil will use that anger and he will try to turn it into something that's unrighteous. So if you lose your temper, if you throw a fit, then that's no longer righteous anger. Righteous anger grieves or mourns the cause, but understands that the remedy is love. Love, joy, peace, patience, kindness, goodness, faithfulness, gentleness, and self-control. If you can maintain that list in your anger, then that's righteous anger. But if you can't, if you start talking bad about people, if you start cursing, I did Psalm 109 on Wednesday night, and right in the middle of David's psalm, he had this 11-verse list of curses that he was calling down on the people that were his enemies. That's not righteous anger. Again, that they were attacking him, David's cause would be righteous, but when we begin to sin in our anger, that's what Paul says to the Ephesians, in your anger do not sin. When you sin in the anger, then you've left righteousness. And you might say, well, it's justified because, no, the moment you sin, righteousness has left the building. So, Lisa, that's the thing. Yes, there's righteous anger, but we humans are not righteous. In our flesh is no good thing. There's none righteous, not even one, Paul says. So we need to really be careful, because if we get angry and we remain angry, what's going to happen is Satan is going to use that to start pushing buttons, and he's going to try to mess with us. That's his job, and he does it well. Anonymous says, Pastor, is the rapture shown in the Old Testament? Anonymous, there's pictures or types of the rapture shown in the New Testament. The first one, and I'll only do a couple, there's more than this, but the first one is in Genesis, when Lot was escaping Sodom. And it says in the Septuagint, which is the Greek Old Testament, it says they snatched him, took him by the wrist and snatched him, because they said, we can't do anything until you're out of here. And the Greek word there is harpazo, and it means to violently or forcefully take away quickly. And that was a picture of the rapture. You know, it's the reason the church won't be here during the Great Tribulation. We have to be raptured. I cannot do anything. Their mission was judgment. I cannot do anything until you're gone. Why? Because the New Testament tells us that Lot was righteous. So that's just one picture. You go to Daniel chapter 3 and you see Shadrach, Meshach, and Abednego, and they're in the furnace turned up 7 times hotter than normal. But Daniel, the beloved, is not there. And the 3 Hebrew young men are a picture of God preserving through the fire, or through the judgment, his own people Israel. And we know that's going to be the case. But Daniel the beloved doesn't appear. The book is called Daniel. It's not called Daniel and his friends. It's called Daniel. But he doesn't appear in chapter 3. And the picture intentionally is that he's out of the place where judgment happens. And that's a picture. So there's other pictures in the Old Testament, but there's a lot of them. Anonymous, one of the things you can do, you can go to our website, calvaryessay.com, and in my commentary, which is the notes are included in the teaching, it's Revelation chapter 4, and it's the first study that I do in Revelation chapter 4. It's always dealing with the rapture, and my commentary on a fuller or more complete picture of the rapture is right there. And of course, it is all free. There's also a great book, Anonymous, called The Rapture Question by John A. Walvoord. It's Walvoord, and I can't recommend that book highly enough. The Rapture Question by John Walvoord. Got a phone call. Thank you, producer. Got Debbie on line one. Debbie, thank you for calling. You're on the air.
2: Hi, Pastor Ron.
1: How are you?
2: I'm good. It's so good to hear your voice.
1: You doing well?
2: I'm surviving. Let me put it to you that way. I'm doing good.
1: Okay, I like that better than surviving.
2: Anyway, I have a quick question, if you don't mind, sir.
1: Okay.
2: I'm in Hebrews for myself, and I'm doing a Bible study. I think I told you, I'm doing a Bible study with my son in Zechariah.
1: Mm-hmm.
2: And I think he's reading Genesis all over again. And we were talking, and he had asked me, what is the difference between the fallen angels at the end of Genesis opposed to the angels in Hebrews, you know, where he says that they are not his son?
1: The fallen angels always refers to the sons of God, that they're called. And in Genesis, the sons of God, the fallen angels, always refer to those angels who left their first estate. Now, when Satan fell, he took a third of the angels with him, and Genesis refers to those angels. So one third of the angels are the fallen angels. In the book of Hebrews, and by the way, on Monday the 31st of August, not this coming Monday, but the following Monday, the ladies' Bible study here starts in the book of Hebrews. So I'm really like... got that right in the forefront of my mind right now, and so does Paula. But the angels that are referred to there are those who, you know, the Hebrew Christians were tempted, like we are sometimes, to worship angels. And the whole idea there is to present Jesus in chapter 1 of Hebrews as superior, infinitely superior to the angels. So what he's saying is, don't look to angels for help. They're just ministering spirits sent by God to serve those who will inherit salvation. But don't revere them. Don't worship them. Instead, look to Jesus. And so chapter one is the angels, or Jesus is superior to the angels. Chapter two, Jesus is superior to Moses. The other tripping point for Jews was worshiping Moses or revering Moses. Jesus is superior to him. And so he's laying the case that the only thing that God has to say now, he says, through his son Jesus Christ. Don't worry about what angels say. Don't worry about what Moses says. It's just Jesus. One final thought on this, Debbie. This coming Wednesday, I'm going to be starting off with Psalm 110. And it's the most quoted psalm in the New Testament. And it deals with this very thing. So I'll be going into a little bit of that as well.
2: Okay. That sounds good. I'll be listening, for sure.
1: Thank you, Debbie. It's always good to hear from you.
2: Will you do me a favor and just give that beautiful wife of yours a great big hug and kiss for me and tell her I miss her.
1: I'll kiss her on
2: the lips. I miss all you guys.
1: Well, thank you. I'll kiss her on the lips.
2: Oh, I think that'll be fine.
1: Okay. Thank you, Debbie.
2: I'll see you. Bye-bye.
1: Yeah. You know, it's one of the good things about the show. I get to connect or reconnect with people that have been away for a long time and had to move on to other places. Let's go to Kirby on line 2 from New Braunfels. Kirby, thanks for your patience. You're on the air.
3: Oh, thank you. Enjoy the show. Hey, the previous question you had about anger reminded me that I've been meaning to ask about this, and you kind of touched on it a little bit, but what are we to do with, what are we to make of the imprecatory psalms you touched on a little bit? What do we do with that? You know, it's always a question I've had.
1: Yeah, Kirby, let me suggest that you listen to the Bible study that I did just Wednesday night, because Psalm 109 is the harshest of all of David's imprecatory psalms. And dealing with it is, I open the Bible study by saying, okay, we cannot pray like this. Now, we need to remember a couple of things about David. David had no understanding of an afterlife like you and I do. David had no understanding of loving your enemies. Jesus hadn't been here yet and proclaimed that teaching. David was here to wipe out his enemies so that God's kingdom, surrounded by enemies, could thrive. So David didn't have the Holy Spirit living in him the way that you and I do. Romans 5:5 says that God has poured out his love into our hearts by the Holy Spirit that he's given us. Well, David, the Holy Spirit would come upon David to do these miraculous things, the killing of Goliath and other things, the killing of the Philistines and those kind of things. But the Spirit didn't live in him and didn't stay in him. He only came upon him to perform these miraculous feats. So David, the best David could do was deal with his enemies in his flesh. And what I said on Wednesday night to the church was, what you see when you see somebody praying like this, Lord, break their teeth in their mouth. Lord, make sure that their mothers are childless and their descendants are childless and their names are blotted out of the book. That's all flesh. And honestly, Kirby, it's exactly how you and I would pray for people that hurt us if we didn't have the Holy Spirit controlling us. It's our natural reaction, an eye for an eye and a tooth for a tooth. I'm going to get even. Jesus said, when your enemy strikes you on one cheek, turned to him the other cheek. That's one of the reasons Jesus wasn't very popular, Kirby. It's one of the reasons that he's not very popular when we're in our flesh now. Does that help?
3: It does. I appreciate it. That perspective really makes sense.
1: The true
3: loving nature of Jesus hadn't been revealed to David, nor was the Spirit.
1: Experienced
3: the same way we do.
1: Yeah, and you know, Kirby, in some of David's Psalms, he was a man after God's own heart, so he had bits of that, but what he lacked was the capacity to love his enemies. We can't love our enemies apart from the power of the Holy Spirit. It's not even something that we're interested in doing. David understood the heart of God. David was a man who hurt when God's heart hurt, but he was also a man who could have one of his faithful mighty men, Uriah, killed to try to cover up his sin. So I think that the moral of the story is, in our flesh is nothing good, and we truly need to believe that. And when we want to get even with somebody, and that's true for everybody at some time, Lord, give them what they deserve. I tell my church here, Kirby, all the time, that if you ever pray, God, give them what they deserve, then you need to stop right there and say, do I want what I deserve? Uh-oh.
3: Right.
1: Yeah.
3: If you have a quick second, I have an anecdote where this was really hit home for me about praying for our enemies. One of my clients was a Baptist minister, and we were just talking after our meetings about faith and things like that, and my stepdaughter was in a very abusive relationship, physical, mental, bad guy. And of course I expressed, I was very angry with him. Yep. And that pastor said something that stuck with me ever since. Have you prayed for him?
1: Did you say, oops?
3: I said, no.
1: Yeah.
3: No.
1: Oops.
3: I said, no, I haven't.
1: Yeah. But, I kind of skipped that step. Thank you, Kirby.
3: Exactly.
1: God bless. Yeah. You know, I was just talking with somebody about this very thing, especially with all of the questions we get about abusive relationships. And as many of you know, we have a ministry here, Manna House, where women who have been in abusive relationships and are fleeing, we have a safe place for them to go. And honestly, I get angry. I get angry. And you have to respond in love rather than in anger. Now, that doesn't mean you say, hey, brother, I love you. What it means is, if you love them, you go up and say, look, keep your hands off these women. If you ever touch my daughter, then you're going to have to deal with me. That's not threatening. And then you tell them, look, I can help you by telling you who Jesus is. But that's loving. But you know, it's not loving to let somebody go to hell without putting up a fight. Great question, Kirby. Thank you very, very much. Have you prayed for him? Oops. I like that. 210-340-9585. Brian wants to know, are Adam and Eve in heaven? Brian, the answer is yes, they are. And I'm eager to meet them. We always think, boy, if I got some questions, ask Adam or Eve. We really won't, because we know the story, and then we're going to know everything. But can you imagine the stories that Adam has to tell? Adam, what was it like to walk in the cool of the garden with God? Adam, what was it like the night he put you into a deep sleep and then you woke up the next morning and there she was? Eve, what were you thinking talking to a snake? So, I mean, there's all kinds of people, but yes, they're going to be in heaven. Their sins were covered over until their sins could be covered by the blood of Jesus Christ. We know they were covered over because after trying to cover their nakedness with a fig leaf, the next time we see them in the garden, they have animal skins. In other words, without the shedding of blood, there's no remission of sins. And just like the rest of the Old Testament, God didn't forgive them of their sins, but he covered their sins over until Jesus' sacrifice was made. You know, when Jesus descended into the lower parts of the earth and set the captives free. Now, the captives we're talking about were in a place called paradise, so they were in a great place, but they still weren't free. Their sins had not been completely wiped away. Well, when Jesus said, it is finished, the price has been paid, and he descended into the lower parts and set the captives free, for that moment they were completely washed of any and all of their sins, and they went to heaven. Jesus took them to heaven with him. So thank you very much, Brian. Okay, we got another caller on the line, Francisco from Lavernia. Francisco, it's been a long time. It's good to hear from you.
4: How are you, sir?
1: I'm doing well. Thank you.
4: Thank you. So I have a quick question. I've been listening to a lot of radio programs, and there's a lot of people that seem to be, interested in the Ethiopian Bible, the Book of Enoch. Is it sinful to read those books?
1: No, Fernando, it's not sinful. It's useless. It's confusing. And the whole premise behind the Ethiopian Bible and the apocryphal books is used by the enemy to cause all kinds of deception. You know, the idea that the Ethiopian church is the oldest church, and it is, by the way, the oldest continuous Christian church, doesn't give them any leg up on the scriptures. And the Ethiopian Bible contains some of the books of the Apocrypha, which are antithetical in opposition to the books that we have in our Bible, so we know that's they're heretical, so there's no value. Our Bible, Fernanda, was written in Hebrew in the Old Testament with a smattering of Aramaic, but the New Testament was written 100% in Greek. And the manuscripts themselves, the autographs, that's what's inerrant and what is infallible. And when you take an Ethiopian Bible that is a poor translation of the original autographs, then you've reduced them to a level where they're not pure at all. So it's an internet scam, and when it fades away, and it will fade away, something else will come alongside it. But there's no value whatsoever in reading it. The time that you would spend reading through the Apocrypha, the heretical books, that could be time spent in the New Testament or in the Old Testament, the 66 books that we know are written by God. Does that help?
4: Yes, sir, it sure does. Thank you. I appreciate your answer.
1: My pleasure. God bless. I wish I had an answer for why, I've had this question on the program several times, but why there are so many people interested in reading the Ethiopian Bible, or at least that's their stated intent, when they aren't interested in reading their own Bibles. I don't get it. I really don't understand it. I never will understand it. And, most of the time it's cynics looking for, well, how can I trust the Bible if the Ethiopian Bible, that's what they're really looking for. They're looking for a reason to be able to sin. And if the devil can create doubt, did God really say, was that his first lie, right to Eve? Oh, did God really say that you'd die? Surely he didn't say that. Well, that's what he's saying with this whole Ethiopian Bible fad that's going through the internet. It's just an internet mess. Instead of reading the internet, spend your time in the Word of God, and you'll be able to know for sure. I got 1 minute. Okay, 1 minute. So I don't have time for anything else. Quick reminder, tonight I'm going to be teaching out of 1 Corinthians chapter 9. We're going to finish the book. I think I started in verse 18 or 19 through the end of the chapter. And I hope it's an encouraging study. That's at 7 o'clock. You can watch it at calvarysa.com live stream. On Sunday, I'm going to be in finishing chapter 16 of the Book of Revelation. Important stuff. The Book of Revelation, we're at that place where it's not fun, but it's good. It's important. Hey, thank you for tuning in this week. You've been listening to The Word to Stand Up for Life. My name is Ron Arbaugh. I have the privilege of being the pastor of Calvary Chapel in San Antonio, Texas. And Lord willing, I'll be back on Monday at 4 o'clock on AM 630, The Word. We'll see you then.
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1: When George Washington accepted command of the Continental Army, Americans were fighting a king and determined not to replace one form of unchecked power with another. Washington understood the difference between authority and ownership. In 1775, he declared, "When we assume the soldier, we do not lay aside the citizen." Even as commander of America's army, Washington remembered that he remained one of the people and that the power entrusted to him was never his to keep. 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It gave America a standard for leadership. Those who hold power must remain accountable to the people they serve, because in a free nation, leadership is not ownership. It is a duty and a trust.
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13: A difficult problem or question is often referred to as a chestnut. Today we have such a chestnut that has been pondered by the greatest theological minds throughout the centuries. And on this broadcast, it will not only be discussed but answered. The chestnut is, could Jesus have sinned?

0: We want to welcome you to the question and answer program with our Bible teacher, Dr. J. Vernon McGee. And this is a ministry of the Through the Bible Radio Network. Now, normally on this program, we hear Dr. McGee's answers to three or four questions. But actually today, we have only one. And it comes from a listener in Woodstock, New Brunswick, Canada, who says, during a Bible study, a question was asked whether Jesus could have sinned. A local minister was cited as saying that, yes, he could have sinned. What is your position on this issue?
1: Now, as we come to the question, of course, it refers actually to the temptation, as we call it, of the Lord Jesus Christ. And we have several references to that. And I think that probably I'll turn to the one in Matthew and then the one in Luke. And the one in Matthew, beginning with chapter 4, verse 1, and I'm just going to lift out three verses here. It says, then was Jesus led up of the Spirit into the wilderness to be tempted of the devil. And when he had fasted 40 days and 40 nights, he was afterward hungered. And when the tempter came to him, he said, if thou be the Son of God, command that these stones be made bread. That is the record, the beginning of the record that you have in Matthew. And then we have a reference to it in the Gospel of Luke. And I would like to turn to Luke's account of it also. Luke gives it in the 4th chapter, verse 2, and I'll just lift out here a couple of verses, maybe 3. It says, and Jesus, being full of the Holy Spirit, returned from Jordan and was led by the Spirit into the wilderness, being 40 days tempted of the devil. And in those days he did eat nothing, and when they were ended, he afterward hungered. And the devil said unto him, if thou be the Son of God, command that these stones be made bread. Jesus answered him, saying, it's written that man shall not live by bread alone, but by every word of God. And that, by the way, ought to be a good answer for a great many today that feel like if we just put bread in the mouths of people in foreign countries that we have done all that we should do. Don't misunderstand me. I'm for putting the physical bread, but may I say to you that a man doesn't live by that bread alone, but by the Word of God. That's the reason we're committed to getting the Word of God out, because there's so many others, including our government, that's interested in getting the physical bread to them. And we believe that the spiritual bread, the Word of God, is needed. And the Lord Jesus gave that answer. Now, I just put that in because that was the first temptation that came to the Lord Jesus, and he was able to meet it with the Word of God. Now, there are two ways in which a person can be tempted. It all goes back to the word that is used, which is the word peirazō. And peirazō, the Greek word, and I'm going to be a little technical now and theological with you, because, very frankly, it's so easy to give a light answer to this, and we need to have a good foundation before we say yes or no concerning this. The word actually has a twofold meaning. The first and the primary meaning that is given by Thayer in his lexicon is to try whether a thing can be done, to attempt, to endeavor. I know that when I was a boy, we didn't have much money to buy fishing lines. And we did want a line that would hold a 5-pound catfish. And we didn't want one to hold a 20-pound catfish, but a 5-pound. And some of us even used less than that. And what we did was to weighed brick and found out how much a brick weighed, and then we would tie the string to that and see whether it would hold it or not. And if it would hold it, then we had tested it. You see, we tried it. That is one way in which the word temptation is used. It's to try something, to prove it, to prove that it can do a certain thing. We didn't put that brick on there to break the string. We devoutly hoped it wouldn't break the string. Now, there is a second meaning that is given, and that is to try or to test by an enticement to sin. That is the meaning given, to try or test one's faith or virtue or character by an enticement to sin. Now, James, you remember, he made the very definite statement. He said, "Let no man say when he's tempted that I'm tempted of God. For God cannot be tempted with evil." That is, God would never use evil to test you, you see. "Neither tempteth he any man, but every man is tempted when he's drawn away by his own lust and enticed." Now, the reason that that man is a drunkard today, and we call him now a nice term, and he's an alcoholic, and that he's sick, his problem is that he has an old nature that he's given in to. And you couldn't hold God responsible for that. And one man gave me the argument, well, God made the grape and he permits it to ferment, so God is responsible. Well, God says that he never tests anybody with evil. And so this word has two primary meanings. Now, may I say that there are several subsidiary meanings under each one of these, but it's going to be technical enough without going into those. Therefore, when Abraham was tested, you remember, God tested or tempted Abraham and to offer his son. Now, God didn't do it for Abraham because there's some evil in Abraham to be corrected, but he did it to prove that Abraham would go all the way with God. For instance, it says in Genesis 22:12, "Now I know that thou fearest God, seeing thou hast not withheld thy son, thine only son, from me." Now, today a Christian is to prove himself. That's one of the things that the Bible says that we're to do. We're to test ourselves. And I'm afraid that a great many of us today have got this awful hang-up that the election of God is such that no use giving it to the non-elect, the gospel, and if I have accepted Christ, then I'm all right, and no matter which way I go. Well, it doesn't hurt any of us every now and then to test ourselves. And Paul says in 2 Corinthians, the 13th chapter, verse 5, "Examine yourselves whether ye be in the faith. Prove your own selves. Know ye not your own selves how that Jesus Christ is in you, except ye be reprobate?" Now, every child of God, and I don't care who it is, let a man examine himself whether he be in the faith. And you remember in that prayer which says, "Lead us not into temptation." Well, that hasn't anything to world to do with evil. I very frankly do not want God to really test me. Well, lead us not into testings. I don't want the Lord testing me. I don't want him to put me through the tests that he put Job through. He won't tempt you with evil, but he does test us. That is the whole thing. Paul, you remember, recognized he had an infirmity of the flesh that God had given to him. He says, "Ye know how through infirmity of the flesh I preached the gospel unto you at the first, and my temptation," that is, what kind of a temptation? My testing. He says, God gave me that testing, which was in my flesh, ye despised not, nor rejected, but received me as an angel of God, even as Christ Jesus. Now, may I say to you that We're promised. The church is promised they're not going to go through that great tribulation, the great testing that God is bringing on mankind. And that's a judgment. But we're told there's no temptation taking you but such as is common to man. But God is faithful, who will not suffer you to be tempted above that you're able, but will with the temptation also make a way of escape that you may be able to bear it. Now the question arises now, can God be tested? Is it possible to test God? And the fact of the matter is, it is possible to do that. You remember that the apostle made it very clear in Acts 15, was in the council at Jerusalem, and it was Simon Peter talking here. Now therefore, why tempt ye God to put a yoke upon the neck of the disciples, which neither our fathers nor we were able to bear? It's an interesting word. You actually are testing God to see what he's going to do. And I think there are a great many Christians today that see how far they can go in sin or live in the world before God slaps them down. In other words, they're testing God. They're tempting God. And our word here is along that line. And it's possible, therefore, to tempt God. Is it possible to tempt God the Holy Spirit? Well, Simon Peter, again, you remember in the case of Ananias and Sapphira, he asked Sapphira, he said, and Peter answered unto her, tell me whether ye sold the land for so much. She said, yea, for so much. Then Peter said unto her, how is it that ye have agreed together to tempt the Spirit of the Lord? You can tempt the Spirit of the Lord. And believe me, you can also tempt the Lord Jesus Christ, because he is God. We have the temptation now of Christ. Christ was tempted. All agree that Christ was tempted. But could he have sinned? Somebody says, since he's a man, why, he could sin. Well, may I say to you, they seem to forget that he had two natures. He was God, he was man. He was very God, a very God, and he was very man, a very man. And the human nature that he had was not fallen human nature. It was the human nature that Adam had. He's called the second Adam. The first Adam fell, and he had a perfect human nature. But he did yield to temptation, and he fell. This second Adam, he had a perfect human nature, and therefore he was not just a man. He was tempted, tested in all points like we have. And you remember that the writer to the Hebrews says, you haven't been tested even unto blood. You and I do not know that awful temptation that came to Christ, not in the wilderness, but in the Garden of Gethsemane, when he sweat great drops of blood there and prayed, let this cup pass from it. There's any other way. Let's do it the other way. He was tested in his perfect humanity in a way that you and I could never have been tempted. That's the problem with all of us, is that we yield to temptation. And when we do, there's no longer the testing there. And that's the reason Paul says that he's not going to let you be tested above your able. This idea to say, oh, I just can't, you know, I can't resist this. I just have to yield to it. Well, Christ had a perfect human nature. And when you say today that Christ could have sinned, you're joining that Jesus Christ superstar play that was, to my judgment, a blasphemy, and in which Mary is supposed to have said, he is just a man. That's what you're saying. He's just a man. My Savior was a perfect man. Remember that lamb that was put up always had to be a perfect lamb. And the Lord Jesus made that so clear when he was here. He says, I'm not of this world. And he said, the prince of this world cometh, and he hath nothing in me. He'll find nothing in me. The very night he went into the Garden of Gethsemane, you see. And that very night was when the temptation, I tell you, the pressure was put on him there. And he was tested again. And you'll find this, there are several references that we could give. You remember in Matthew 22:18, he says, but Jesus perceived their wickedness and said, why tempt ye me, ye hypocrites? He could be tested, but he resisted the testings. He was a perfect Savior. Now, if there ever was a moment that he could have fallen, then you and I never had a salvation until he ascended back into heaven. He could not have sinned. And the temptations that were brought to him were the same that were brought to the first couple yonder in the Garden of Eden. Same one that mankind faced at the beginning. The devil's never been original. He used the same method, and it worked with the first one. And why wouldn't it work with the second? Well, it didn't work with the second. What is the purpose of the temptation? It's to prove that he could not sin. And let me illustrate with this very homely little story. When I was a boy, I lived in West Texas in a place that is no longer in existence. The name of the town was Burnham. And it was on the spur of the Santa Fe that came down from Amarillo to Sweetwater, Texas. And we lived in this little town, Burnham, and the train track, I don't suppose, we lived over 100 yards from the train track. And somebody said, well, you was on the wrong side of railroad track. My friend, there wasn't any wrong side of the railroad track in Burnham. The whole town was just on one side. And that's where all of us were. And so the East Fork of the Brazos also went right near our little town. But we had a lot going for us there. And in the wintertime, when we had the rains in the spring, the rains, you could float a battleship in that river. It just spread out everywhere. But in the summertime, it dried up and you couldn't rust a shingle nail with the waters in that river. Well, anyway, we had a flood one time and it washed the railroad bridge out. It was an old wooden bridge anyway. So the railroad came in and put up a steel bridge. And then they brought two locomotives, two old steam locomotives, put them on the bridge and tied the whistles down. Well, all of us that lived in Burnham, we rushed down. We'd never had that much noise and excitement at one time. And we all rushed down there. And when we got down there, there were these two locomotives on that new bridge. And we couldn't imagine why they were doing that. When one of the more outspoken members of our citizens went up to the man, that one of the engineers there, and said to him, he says, what are you doing? He said, we're testing the bridge. Oh, he says, you're going to break it down? And this engineer looked at him. I don't mean the engineer of the engine, but the engineer who built it, looked at him with disdain and disgust and said, of course not. We're just proving that the bridge won't fall down this time. Well, you see, it was tested. It was a temptation. But it wasn't given with the idea of breaking a bridge down. It is to prove it couldn't break down. And my Savior was tested. He was tempted. But he was not tempted in order for him to yield to temptation, because he could yield. He was tested to prove that he could not fall. This is a very important issue today, friends, and especially now, when there's an attempt to tear down his deity and to make him not only a man, but to make him less than a man. And therefore, it behooves us to defend the deity of the Lord Jesus Christ and his sinlessness. And I feel like I should add something, because the questions that will come, I'm sure, will be, well, what about what it says in Hebrews? For instance, Hebrews 4:15, "For we have not an high priest which cannot be touched with the feelings of our infirmities, but was in all points tempted like as we are, yet without sin." Now, I think we need to recognize that what the writer here is trying to say to us is that the Lord Jesus Christ is our great high priest today, and all other priests were but shadows of him. And he's able to sympathize with the children of God who are likewise tested, because he was himself in all points tested as they are. But we're told here, yet without sin. That means that he was not tested with the tests that come to a fallen sin nature, because he didn't have a fallen sin nature. Now, we need to defend him from that, because as our great Redeemer, he could not himself be involved in the distress and the fallen nature of man, which he came to redeem us from. And if he had the slightest taint of sin in his life, then he wasn't able to redeem us. He needed a redeemer. And he could say, as we indicated before, "The prince of this world cometh, he hath nothing in me." And the Lord Jesus Christ, therefore, was tested as a man, like Adam was, but he didn't have the human limitations and the human fallen nature that we have. Now, again, there's another scripture that we need to back up to, and it's Hebrews 2:17, 18. "Wherefore in all things it behooved him to be made like unto his brethren, that he might be a merciful and faithful high priest in things pertaining to God, to make reconciliation for the sins of the people. For in that he himself hath suffered being tested, he is able to succor," or to help, "them that are tempted." Now, this reveals, I think, the wonderful mercy of God and the grace of God, and that he came down here in man's sphere and he was tested. And it reveals that he is competent as our Savior, and that he is therefore able to save us to the uttermost that come unto God through him. And Christ was tested in the world. Men knew nothing of the trial which his holy character endured. I think that that's what the writer to the Hebrews is saying over in Hebrews 12. "For consider him that endured such contradiction of sinners himself, lest ye be wearied and faint in your minds. Ye have not resisted unto blood striving against sin." I think here that it's implied that Christ's testing called for a resistance unto blood. And there in the garden of Gethsemane, he fought of the battle that Adam lost in the Garden of Eden. The Lord Jesus won it there because of who he was.
0: Well, as we said at the beginning of this program, we only had one question to deal with, but we trust that it was obvious this was certainly a very important one to be asking and answering in a day when men and women are no longer holding to the basic Christian doctrines. We hope that this issue has now been made clear to you and that you've gained an understanding of his doctrine. If you'd like more information on other doctrinal issues, then we suggest that you order Dr. McGee's booklet, Doctrine for Difficult Days. It's a comprehensive, easy-to-understand guide that explores biblical doctrine, giving you not only a fuller comprehension of Scripture, but also a foundation upon which to build a life of obedience to God. To order your copy, contact our offices for more information when you call, write, or visit us online. The best way to understand doctrine is to understand the whole Word of God, and we'd like to help you do that by encouraging you to join us every weekday on the Through the Bible program heard on this station. During his study, Dr. McGee will teach through the whole Bible in 5 years, chapter by chapter and book by book. To be added to our mailing list for notes and outlines, ask about the book or any of our other resources, call 1-800-65-BIBLE, Monday through Thursday from 6 a.m. to 3 p.m. Pacific Time, or write to Questions and Answers in the U.S., Box 7100, Pasadena, California, 91109. 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
6: When George Washington accepted command of the Continental Army, Americans were fighting a king and determined not to replace one form of unchecked power with another. Washington understood the difference between authority and ownership. In 1775, he declared, "When we assume the soldier, we do not lay aside the citizen." Even as commander of America's army, Washington remembered that he remained one of the people, and that the power entrusted to him was never his to keep. He did not fight to rule America, he fought so Americans could govern themselves. Washington's example gave the young nation something more than victory. It gave America a standard for leadership. Those who hold power must remain accountable to the people they serve. Because in a free nation, leadership is not ownership. It is a duty and a trust.
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10: 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Now, this is a series about who Jesus really is, not the Jesus of popular opinion, but the Jesus of the Bible, God Himself, who stepped into our world. And that means understanding one of the most important truths in all of Scripture, the Father, the Son, and the Holy Spirit. You see, the Trinity is a truth that goes beyond human reason, but it never contradicts itself. It's a mystery once hidden and now revealed, and it sets Christianity apart from every other belief system. So today, Pastor Jack teaches us that the Father, the Son, and the Spirit are perfectly one, each fully God and each equal in power. And when we see how they work together in love, we discover a God whose desire is to be known by us. Now with his message called Christ and the Trinity, here's pastor and Bible teacher Jack Hibbs.
11: The Trinity of God, the doctrine, the essence of it, the Trinity, we see that there's the monotheism. And so in 1 Corinthians chapter 8, verse 6, Paul says, "For us there is but one God, Elohim, singular plurality." Go and explain it. That's the hard thing to do. That's what I'm trying to do this morning. It's in Scripture, but how do you put it into human words? The second thing we see is that there's a plurality of the Trinity. There's the plurality. By plurality, we mean how God relates to Himself. You say, what? That's not what the word means to me. Yeah, I know, but this is what it means in biblical theology. Plurality is how God relates to Himself. Did you get that? God's not psychotic. He doesn't talk to Himself. He does not have multiple personalities. Gee, what color do we want to make the world? Gee, I don't know. What color do you think we should make it? Gee, I don't. And He doesn't sit and have a conversation with Himself. The Son speaks to the Father. The Father speaks to the Son. The Spirit speaks to the Son. The Spirit speaks to the Father. On an ongoing, true definition of the original word, dialogue. God dialogues among Himself, singular, in the Trinity, plural. Amazing. Well, Jack, I don't like this because I can't figure it out. I can't see it. I know that's one of those things, but we're going to do our best to help you to kind of get a touch of it this morning. And maybe for some of you that are steeped in a cult, maybe this will liberate your thinking this morning in a wonderful way. Listen, an example, Hebrews chapter 9, verse 14, concerning the plurality of the Trinity. Hebrews 9, 14, listen carefully. He says there, "How much more shall the blood of Christ," I circle Christ, "who through the eternal Spirit," I circle eternal Spirit, "offer Himself without spot to God." Yes, that speaks of the Father, but the word again is of God in totality. Did you get that? Right there in Hebrews 9:14 is Christ, which we'll show you this morning is God. The Spirit, which we'll show you this morning in the Scriptures, is God. And there he speaks of God in totality. Hebrews 9:14. Norman Geisler gives this illustration, and I quote Norman Geisler this morning. In case you don't get it, you can blame it on him. And here it is. Are you ready? Quote, "It has been said that God is one what?" With what in quotes? That God is one what? Essence. What would be essence or nature? And three whos, which are His person. Oh man, did you get that? It has been said that God is one what?
12: quote, close quotes, and three, whose quotes there, which are the persons. The who is the persons, the what is his nature or essence. Let me help you, and this is kind of neat, and we steal this from a concept of a man that you know, a guy by the name of Albert Einstein, concerning the perfection of mathematics. And by the way, Norman Geisler came up and said that he agreed with Einstein. Einstein said that because math is absolutely perfect, which I told you before, is why we hate it so much. It's perfect. It can only speak of a creative God. Math is perfect, thus God must be true. Because it is, so to speak, mathematics is sinless. Because it's perfect, even though it's not a person, it's a thing. So check this out. This is amazing, and I hope this does something for you, because it did something for me. Check it out. It says here that the closest illustration is this. Not 1 plus 1 plus 1 equals 3. That would be Hinduism, Buddhism, Mormonism. But in Christianity, and in fact Judeo-Christian teaching, 1 times 1 times 1 equals 1. All and each are equal, yet they maintain an identity. Each one of those ones that you see on the screen have all the authority, all the power, all the attributes of the number 1. But with God, 1 is not the loneliest number. It may be for you or me, but not God. 1 times 1 times 1 equals 1. How about this? 1 Father times 1 Son times 1 Spirit equals 1 God. Do you see that? Does that help? I think that helps tremendously. And now you kind of agree with Einstein's observation that because math is perfect, it speaks of a God who created, who's perfect. The Father, the Son, the Holy Spirit. They're not three gods, but one God. Each are equal. Each have their identity. Each have their purpose, as we'll see this morning. But I found that to be extremely helpful. Another consideration is this. The triangle in geometrical form. The triangle. A triangle is three sides of an equal dimension or length or power. We can put it that way. You can put one side of the triangle blue, one side yellow, and one side green. But the three of them form how many triangles? One triangle. Yet the sides are all equal. Very, very important, and I think a very powerful picture that's seen. So this is a very, very exciting, I think, way to look at it. The third thing that we see this morning is this, that there's a unity to the Trinity. There's a unity. I'm going to give you some scriptures, and we'll be off to the second point. I gave you this one earlier, but we'll give it to you in its totality. In 1 Corinthians chapter 8, verse 6, Paul says, "For us there is but one God, the Father, of whom are all things, and we are for Him, and..." Connecting statement, one Lord Jesus Christ. God is the Father and the Son and the Spirit. 1 John chapter 5, verse 7. 1 John 5, 7 says, "There are three that bear witness in heaven, the Father, the Word." You know who the Word is, right? The Logos, the Word. It's in capital letters there, the Word, that's Jesus. "There are three that bear witness in heaven, the Father, the Word, and the Holy Spirit. These three are one." 1 John 5, 7. John chapter 8, verse 29. Am I going too fast? "And he who sent me," Jesus said, "is with me. The Father has not left me alone, for I always do those things that please him." Now you see, Jack, I understand that. There's the Father and there's the Son. But listen, in our Western thinking, you better divorce yourself of one thing right now. In the Bible, the Son is not less than the Father. Remember, we talked about this before under the person of Jesus Christ in our earlier study. Remember, in the Hebrew culture and in your Bible, if you want an answer of authority, you don't have to talk to the Father. You can just go knock on the door, and if the son opens the door, who represents the household, whatever the son says in the Jewish mind, it honors the father. Are you with me on that? Remember that? Well, I want to speak to your father. You know, that's what we do here in this Western culture. I don't want to talk to you. I want to talk to your father. Well, you can speak to me. I've been authorized to do all that my father would have done. Oh, really? See, that's how Jesus came. Jesus didn't somehow lessen himself to become the Son of God. He came to perform a purpose. He was always God. We saw that in Christ and his eternal existence, Christ from eternity. He has always existed. And so when the Son says something, it's exactly what the Father would say. When the Son authorizes something, it's exactly what the Father authorizes. When the Son lets a woman go who's been caught in the act of adultery, so the Father lets her go. When Jesus opens the eyes of the blind, he's doing exactly the will of the Father. Are you with me? Do you understand that? It's very simple when you look at it in the Hebrew mind or in the Mideast understanding. The second thing that we see this morning is this, and that is Jesus, the Father, and the Trinity. We need to understand this. Jesus, the Father, and the Trinity. Very, very important. They are one. In 2 John chapter 1, verse 9, says, whoever transgresses and does not abide in the doctrine of Christ does not have God. He who abides in the doctrine of Christ has both the Father and the Son. I don't know about you, but that gets me excited. Those of you who are witnessing to people and you come up with this doctrine of the Trinity question, you know, I love them dearly, but they're in gross error, and that's our friends who are Jehovah's Witnesses. They love to talk about this topic. They love it because to them it's illogical. It's unreasonable. You can't come to a conclusion regarding this person of the Trinity. And they say that you believe in false doctrine. That's not true whatsoever. Just because God is beyond human reason doesn't mean that it's illogical. God created the heavens and the earth and all that is in it. That may be unreasonable to you, but not to God. They are one. They are one. Jesus said in John chapter 10, I and my Father are one.
13: 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And now, let's get back to today's message. Once again, here's Pastor Jack.
12: The next thing that we see regarding Jesus, the Father, and the Trinity, that they are one, also is that they are absolute. They are absolute. I'm going to ask you to jot down three things regarding how absolute they are. And by the way, just right now we're mentioning Jesus and the Father, but this, all these attributes I'm going to give you are also attributed to the Spirit. They are, write it down, omnipotent. Omni means all powerful, omnipotent. God the Father is recorded in Scripture as being all powerful. Jesus says in Matthew chapter 28, verse 18, it says, Jesus spoke to them and said, all power has been given unto me in heaven and in earth. Friend, if you've got all power that's in heaven and on earth, you've got all power. You are omnipotent. Book of Revelation tells us that Jesus is omnipotent. You and I have no problem giving that attribute to God. But listen, somebody might ask you, is God omnipotent? You say, well, of course he is. Now watch this. If you know your Bible, and somebody says, well then, is the Holy Spirit omnipotent? You better know the answer to that question. Do you know what it is? Yes. The Bible says in Psalm 139, whither shall I go from thy spirit, or where shall I flee from thy presence? If I ascend into hell, thou art there. If I go to the heights of heaven, behold, thou art there. So not only is God omnipotent, the Holy Spirit, Jesus, the Father, because they are God, singular or omnipresent? You say, well, I don't know if I understand that. Omni means all, present means present. David Jeremiah was singing earlier and said, we come into your presence with thanksgiving. A friend of mine, cute little story, his father, they're all praying together, Lord, we just come now to your presence. We come now to your presence, and days went by. Lord, we come to your presence this morning. We want to thank you for this day. And by the end of the week, his little son said, you know what, I got to ask you something, Dad. When are we going to get the presents? I thought that was cute. We come to your presence. Well, where are they? God is omnipresent. He's everywhere. He's everywhere. Psalm 139, verse 7 and 8. He's omniscient. The word omniscient is all-knowing. By the way, I don't have the scripture reference in front of me, but the verse comes to my mind. The Bible says that the seven eyes of the Spirit are upon us. Seven eyes. Well, it's symbolic language. It means totality, the completeness of God. He sees all. He knows all. There's nothing hidden from Him. In 1 John 3:20, it says, for our heart, if our heart condemns us, by the way, don't raise your hand, but are you feeling a little spiritually under the weather? Do you feel like you're blowing it as a Christian, that you're somehow drowning in failure? You just seem to be falling apart. Well, first of all, get baptized in the power of the Holy Spirit, for one thing. And then secondly, listen to this verse. It says, for if our heart condemns us, God is greater than our heart and knows all things. Amen. Isn't that wonderful? Do you feel condemned? Man, I'm just such a rotten Christian. God says, hey, I know you. I know you're a bumbling knucklehead. Don't condemn yourself anymore. I know you. I know your heart. You want to follow me. It's beautiful. Well, the next thing that we want to go to is this, and that's point number three, and that is Jesus, the Spirit, and the Trinity. Jesus, the Spirit, and the Trinity. And the first thing that we see here is this, that Jesus and the Spirit, they have personality. Now, we can all say, well, of course Jesus has a personality, but the Spirit, for many people, the Holy Spirit is almost somebody that they're afraid of because some people have a hard time relating to Him. How do we call Him? What is it? Him. Well, He's always spoken of in Scripture with the personal pronoun. Did you know that? Ladies, I don't mean to be offensive by this, but God says in His original Scripture that He is a He. But take heart, He's nothing like us men. But He speaks of Himself in a male gender. Don't know why, just that He is. He says He's a He. And the Holy Spirit, throughout Scripture, says that He is a He. Personal pronoun. Jesus, we can relate to Him, no problem. Jesus, the Spirit, and personality. In 2 Samuel chapter 23, verse 2. 2 Samuel 23, 2 says, the Spirit of the Lord spoke to me, and His words were on my tongue. That's interesting. The Holy Spirit speaks. He has that power. Not only that, in Acts chapter 13, verse 2, there the Bible says, and as they ministered unto the Lord and fasted, the Holy Spirit said, quote, now separate to me Barnabas and Saul for the work to which I have called them. I, personal pronoun, describing whom? The Holy Spirit. He is a person. He can speak. Thank God He does. When was the last time you heard from Him, by the way? He loves to use the Bible. Jesus even told us. He said, when the Holy Spirit comes, He will speak whatsoever things I've commanded you. And He will teach you, and what is implied, from the Word of God. You want the Holy Spirit to speak to you? Read your Bible. That's all I can tell you. You don't read your Bible, you won't hear God speak. Anybody who says, I don't hear God speak, I know. This is just between us. But when somebody says to me, I don't hear God speak, either A, they're not reading their Bible, or B, they haven't learned to understand or recognize His voice when He speaks. And again, there's always this one. When you do something wrong, He always seems to speak very loud and clear. I have no problem hearing Him when I'm either thinking about doing something wrong or have done it. And it's always, Jack. It's never, Jack. It's never, Jack. It's, Jack. Yes, sir. He's just got this tone, you know, in his voice. Jot this down concerning the person of the Holy Spirit. And it's obvious that we know this concerning Jesus, but the Holy Spirit, He has a will. He has a will. I'll give you one verse, though there are many. Isaiah 48:16 says, "Come near to me."

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4: Who's your enemy? Wow. Isaiah 63:10. You can make angry the Holy Spirit. The Bible says in Thessalonians, don't grieve the Holy Spirit. He has an intellect. He has a mind. In 1 Corinthians 2:10, the Bible says, but God has revealed them to us through His Spirit. For the Spirit searches all things, yes, the deep things of God. He has an intellect. He has deep, obviously, deep understanding. Also this we go to. Jesus, the Spirit and personality. Also, Jesus, the Spirit and purpose. And people, we need to go quick with this, okay? I'm going to run through these very quickly. The purpose, Matthew chapter 1, verse 18. Now the birth of Jesus Christ is as follows. After his mother was engaged to Joseph, before they had union, physical union, before they had sex, she was found to be with child of the Holy Spirit. That was the purpose of God. The purpose of the Trinity was at work. How did Mary become pregnant? By the person of the Holy Spirit. Her humanity, by the way, her DNA, her bloodline was in Jesus, but not Joseph's. If you know the Bible well, you know that from the curse of Jeconiah, none of his descendants, which Joseph was related to, could have the blood in the Messiah. So what did God do? God had the Holy Spirit just, and she was pregnant. A miraculous conception by God.
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10: We tell the Holy Spirit, Holy Spirit, wait out here while I sin, then I'll come back out here, and then I'll take possession, and we can go home. It doesn't work like that. That's why when you're a real child of God, you're a real Christian, and you go where you're not supposed to be going, what's the first thing that happens? You feel not condemned, you feel guilty. Why? Because the Holy Spirit warns you before you do it.

0: Welcome to Somebody Loves You Radio, the Bible teaching ministry of Roll Reese in Diamond Bar, California. Today's lesson continues our study of the Holy Spirit and the influence and identity of this third member of the Godhead. Roll will establish that God's Spirit isn't an unseen force, but in fact a person with a mind, a heart, and a will. He's also ever-present, continually at work, correcting us when we sin and guiding our minds in biblical truth. With the second part of our study, Who is the Holy Spirit? Here's Roll Reese in Ephesians chapter 1.
1: Now when we look at the Holy Spirit tonight, let's begin by looking at the nature of the Holy Spirit. That is, He is a person. What do we mean by He is a person? Well, He exercises the attributes of personality. For example, number one, He has a mind of His own. In Romans chapter 8, verse 27, He says this, "Now He who searches the hearts knows the mind of the Spirit is." Why? "Because He makes intercession for the saints according to the will of God." Notice that. The Holy Spirit is in tune with God the Father. So when I come and I pray to God, and if I don't want to pray in English, but I want to pray in the tongue that God has given to me in the Spirit, or I just want to groan within me, the Bible says that the Holy Spirit interprets what I am trying to get across, and He interprets, and God the Father and God the Son understand what my petitions are because they're done through the power of the Holy Spirit. The Holy Spirit is powerful. He is a person and He has a mind. Secondly, the Holy Spirit not only has a mind, but He has a will. In 1 Corinthians 12:11, He says, "But one of the same Spirit works in all these things, distributing to each one individually as the Holy Spirit wills." You see, there it is. As the Holy Spirit wills. In the giving of gifts, in the working in the body of Jesus Christ concerning the gifts of the Holy Spirit, the Bible says that the Holy Spirit distributes as He wills to each individual person. Thirdly, He also has feelings. Did you know that when you sin, because He is a person, the Holy Spirit gets hurt? Yes, He gets hurt. That's why Paul the Apostle in Ephesians chapter 4 verse 30, he says, "And do not grieve the Holy Spirit of God." The word grieve there in the Greek, it means to bring pain to the Holy Spirit. How do I bring pain to the Holy Spirit of God? When I sin against God. Because He's a person. You see, one thing we must really get in our minds and our hearts is that wherever you go, wherever you sit, wherever you walk, wherever you lie down, wherever you go hide in a closet, you can get rid of the Holy Spirit. He goes with you everywhere. He's omnipresent. You can't get rid of Him. Sometimes we have this mentality that when we're going to sin, we tell the Holy Spirit, "Holy Spirit, wait out here while I sin, then I'll come back out here, and then I'll take possession, and we can go home." It doesn't work like that. That's why when you're a real child of God, you're a real Christian, and you go where you're not supposed to be going, or you do something you're not supposed to be doing, what's the first thing that happens? You feel not condemned, you feel guilty. Why? Because the Holy Spirit warns you before you do it. He's a person. When He comes into your temple, when He comes into your life, He's living in the front room and He's making Himself at home. But sometimes when we sin against the Holy Spirit, instead of being in our living room in fellowship with us, He goes to the back room. Why? Because He's grieved. And it's not until we make things right with God the Father. Notice, He doesn't leave the house, He stays in the house. How many times you heard people say, "The Holy Spirit left, now He's come back"? It doesn't work like that. He stays in that house. But when the Holy Spirit is hurt and He's been grieved because of sin, then the Holy Spirit cannot do an effective work in your life and in my life until I fully repent of what I've done. And then the peace of God immediately comes to my life. But you see, you can get away from the Holy Spirit. David said, if I go to heaven, you're there. If I go to hell, you're there. Wherever I go, your presence is there, God. You can't get away. Remember what Dr. Van Cleve, when he came, he taught, he says, God is in front of you, he's behind you, he's above you, and he's below you. You cannot escape the presence of God. God sees everything you do. God hears everything you say. But he loves you. He loves you so much. Look how many opportunities he's given to you, he's given to me, even though we are wicked and sinful. The last time we sinned, we should have been wiped out, but God gave us another chance because he loves us, because he cares about us. Because the scripture says that God is not willing that any should perish, but all should come to true repentance. So when the Holy Spirit is grieved, he has feelings, he's hurt. Listen to Ephesians 4:30. And do not grieve the Holy Spirit of God, by whom you were sealed for the day of redemption. You see, you were sealed with the Holy Spirit. We'll talk about this next week, what the seal is and the guarantee is of the Holy Spirit in your life. But it's so important that we understand that the Holy Spirit has personality. Secondly, the Holy Spirit has personal activities ascribed to himself. For example, he reveals all truth. For example, in 2 Peter chapter 1, verse 21, this is what the scripture says. For prophecy never came by the will of men, but holy men of God spoke as they were moved by the Holy Spirit. You see, the Holy Spirit is the one that brings inspiration, revelation, and illumination to the Word of God. That's how the Bible was created. That's how God made the Word of God. When men in the Old Testament were writing the scriptures, it was actually being dictated by the Holy Spirit. They just didn't write a novel or like common books today. They wrote as they were inspired, and the revelation of God was given to them by inspiration to the Holy Spirit. They wrote the very words of God. Now you see in seminaries, they don't teach you this. They teach you that the Bible has mistakes. You can believe everything in the Bible wrong. You can believe everything in the Bible. It's God's word. It's legitimate. You say, well, wait a minute. I've heard that the Bible has mistakes. The Bible has no mistakes. The problem is that in the 1500s, they took what we call the scribes or the writers, those that translated your Bible into English, and added chapters and verses. When they were making the transfer, they made the mistake when they were writing. They actually, what they did is they inserted the mistake, and the mistake is always in the center column. It tells you what was added by the translators to make it easier for you to read. But these are the very words of God. And you'll always see italicized those words that men put in there, but the word of God is never italicized. It's always there because God put it there by inspiration and by revelation and by God's not only inspiration, but listen, by the power of the Holy Spirit as he gave it to these men to write it. So the Bible, you can trust it with all your life. Believe me, it's God's holy word. And it's so important that we understand that, that he reveals everything to us. Secondly, the Holy Spirit is a teacher. He teaches you. Now, hear me well, and don't misquote me. This is so important because many times people say, well, wait a minute, what do you mean by that? Let me say this. You become a young believer. You accept Christ tonight. You start reading your Bible. And for the next 30, 40 years, you only read from Matthew to Revelation. You never touch the Old Testament. The Holy Spirit, as a teacher, the only thing that he's ever going to bring to your remembrance in your mind is only the things that you read. If you never read, then you have nothing to be brought forth. Understand that. You cannot ever quote the Old Testament. You'll never understand the Old Testament unless you read it for yourself. The full counsel of God. And this is why it's so important when we're quoting scripture or you're talking to somebody and you say, oh yeah, in the book of Samuel or in the book of Ruth or in the book of Haggai or there in Habakkuk, you see? Why? Because I've read it over and over and over and over, the full counsel of God, and the Holy Spirit brings to my mind not only the puzzle and the scriptures, but He puts them together so they're a theme and they fit together in harmony with the Holy Spirit and the teachings of Jesus. That's why it's so important to read the whole Bible, all the way through. That's why on Sunday evenings we go through the Bible systematically so that we can have the fullness of God's Word in our hearts and in our minds. And we can know the God of the Old Testament, that He is the same God of the New Testament. There are not two gods in the Bible, one God, the same in the Old as He is of the New. A God of love and a God of grace, and also a God of judgment. So important to understand who we worship. He is the great teacher. The Holy Spirit was left here to teach us. In John 14, 26, this is what He says. But the Helper, the Holy Spirit, whom the Father will send in my name, He will teach you all things and bring to your remembrance all things that I have said unto you. You see? The only things that God can bring to your mind are the things that what you've been taught. That's it. If you never read the book of Haggai or the book of Zechariah or the book of Malachi or Genesis or Exodus or Leviticus or Numbers or Joshua or Judges or Samuel or Kings or Chronicles, how in the world are you going to be quoting from them if you've never read them? The Holy Spirit can never bring them up. Can't do it. You've never read it. You've never studied it.
0: 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Let's continue with the conclusion of our study, Who is the Holy Spirit?
1: The Holy Spirit, as you read the scripture, and you say, well, you know, it's so hard to understand the Bible. Hey, pray, dear Jesus, teach me through your Holy Spirit what you're trying to say to me through the scriptures, and He will teach you. He's been given to you as your teacher. Even though we have pastor teachers, the Holy Spirit confirms everything in your heart as He teaches you what is being taught. That's why He gave it to us. The Holy Spirit to teach us. And then, thirdly, the Holy Spirit to become a witness. In Galatians 4:6, He says, and because you are sons, God has sent forth the Holy Spirit of His Son into your hearts, crying out, Abba, Father. You see, the Holy Spirit has been sent by His Son, Jesus Christ, into our hearts so that when we pray or when we groan to God, we can cry out, Abba, Father, Daddy, Daddy, Daddy, to the Holy Spirit. And then fourthly, He's the great intercessor. He intercedes for you and me. In Romans 8:26, He says this, likewise, the Spirit of God also helps our weaknesses. You see, when we pray, I don't know about you, but I know about me. Sometimes I don't know how to pray. Lord, I don't know what to say to you. I don't pray in New King James or in Old King James or in Latin or in Spanish. I pray in English. But a lot of times when I don't want to pray in English and I pray in my tongue that is given to me in the power of the Holy Spirit, I pray with groanings which cannot be uttered. Why? Because the Holy Spirit in me is crying out to God for me. He's interpreting to God the Father and the Son what my needs are in my heart. Listen to what He says. Likewise, the Spirit also helps our weaknesses. For we do not know what we should pray for as we ought to, but the Spirit Himself makes intercession for us with groanings which cannot be understood. So when you're standing before God, imagine what it would be like in front of people if we all groan at the same time. They would say, non-believers say, these people are mad. Let's get out of here. Call 911. But if you're in your closet and you're praying to God, and you're in deep prayer, and you're groaning, and you're moaning before the Lord. Listen, that's prayer to God. Those are not just noises. Because he says that sometimes when I don't know how to express myself, the best way to express myself in prayer is just to groan to God out of the deepest part of my heart to him. He understands why. Because the Holy Spirit helps me. He becomes the intercessor before God, the Father, and Jesus Christ. I like that. He lets him know what I need in my life and how I'm hurting and how weak I am in my life. And did you know that fifthly, the Holy Spirit also speaks? You know, at times we say, well, how does God speak to you? You ever had your child come to you when he's done something wrong and he can't sleep and he's feeling guilty and he begins to confess to you? What a great lesson to say, son, it's not really your conviction, it's because God is speaking to you. It's the Holy Spirit that speaks to us. In the book of Revelations, chapter 2, verse 7, this is what the scripture says. Seven times he said this. He who has an ear. Do you have an ear to hear? I do. I want to. The problem with the church today, the problem with believers today, is we don't give a clear ear to hear what God is saying. God is speaking not only through people, but he's speaking through nature. He's speaking through people. He speaks through the Word of God. And he speaks through pastor teachers. He speaks through people on the radio, people through TV. But the problem is that so many times we're not listening to and God is speaking to us. We always want to personalize it. Man, I wish they were here so they could hear this. No, it's to you. And it's to me. Listen. He who has an ear to hear, let him hear what the Spirit says to the churches. To him who overcomes, I will give to eat the tree of life, which is in the midst of paradise of God. He who has an ear, let him hear what the Spirit says to the churches. Are we listening when the Spirit speaks to us? And then six, the Spirit commands. In Acts chapter 16, verse 6 and 7, he says this. And now when they had gone through Phygia, the region of Galatia, they were forbidden by the Holy Spirit to preach the word in Asia. And after they had come to Mysia, they tried to go to Bithynia, but the Spirit did not permit them. He's speaking of Paul and Barnabas. Did you know that the Holy Spirit, like Paul and Barnabas, when they wanted to go somewhere, the Holy Spirit said to them, don't go? How did he speak? I believe at this particular time, and in chapter 13 of Acts, he spoke to those men in the church when they were speaking through prophecy. And the Holy Spirit was speaking through men. He told them, don't go there, Paul. The Spirit is forbidding you to go. And other times, the Holy Spirit will check in with you. And somehow, you'll have this feeling, not a good feeling, where the Spirit is saying, don't go there. It's bad news. He warns you. And he speaks to you. So important that we listen to the Holy Spirit when he speaks. He speaks all the time. 24 hours a day, he speaks to us. And he's warning us of dangers. And then seven, we can also blaspheme the Holy Spirit. Now you say, man, I'm a new Christian and I think, and this is one of the greatest things among new believers when they come in for counseling, I think I have committed the unpardonable sin. I have blasphemed against the Holy Spirit of God. First of all, do you know what the blasphemy of the Holy Spirit is? Let me tell you what it is. It's not just sinning. It literally is, according to Jesus in Matthew chapter 12, verse 31 and 32, it is when the Holy Spirit is working in the life of a non-believer, and the non-believer continues to say no to the Holy Spirit for conversion, and there's over and over and over the Holy Spirit works, there is a time, there is a place, there is a line where you can cross in not coming to Jesus Christ, where you can blaspheme the Holy Spirit, where the Holy Spirit will say to you, I will pray for you no more, and you will never be saved ever again, and you will be lost eternally. And that is what? Rejecting the love and the grace and the mercies of Jesus Christ brings you to blasphemy of the Holy Spirit. Do I think that anybody here has committed the unpardonable sin of blasphemy of the Holy Spirit? No. Otherwise, you wouldn't be here if you had. Listen to what he says, Jesus. Therefore, I say to you, every sin and blasphemy will be forgiven men. But the blasphemy against the Spirit of God shall not be forgiven men. Anyone who speaks a word against Jesus, the Son of Man, it will be forgiven him. But whosoever speaks against the Holy Spirit, what does the Holy Spirit do? He's convicting us of sin. So if the Holy Spirit is convicting somebody that is not a Christian over and over and over, and they say, no, I don't want to be a Christian, I don't want to be a Christian, and he's done it over and over and over, there will be a time, there will be a place where the Holy Spirit will stop conviction, and he'll say, that's it, you've crossed the line, and you'll never be able to be saved. You blaspheme against the Holy Spirit, and that person is cursed forever. Not only in this life, but the life to come. Listen, pretty heavy. But whosoever speaks against the Holy Spirit, it will not be forgiven him, either in this world or the world to come. And that is, rejecting Jesus Christ as your Lord and Savior can bring you to what? To blasphemy of the Holy Spirit. That is a continual rejection over and over and over of Jesus Christ and never coming to conversion and accepting Christ as your Lord and Savior. That person can commit blasphemy. So important that we understand that. And then there's another side to the Holy Spirit. That not only he possesses personality, but he is God himself. He is God, deity. He possesses deity. Listen, in Acts 5, 3 and 4, again, Peter referring to Ananias and Sapphira, he refers her to the Holy Spirit being God. He said, Peter said, Ananias, why has Satan filled your heart to lie to the Holy Spirit and kept back part of the price of the land for yourself? Well, the remain, was it not your own? And after it was sold, was it not for your own control to sell and to give as you wanted? Why have you conceived this thing in your heart? And listen, you have not lied to man, but you have lied to God. There, theologically, he makes the Holy Spirit that he is God. The Holy Spirit is God. Secondly, Paul writes of him, of the Holy Spirit, as Spirit of our God in 1 Corinthians 6:11. He says, and such were some of you, but you have been washed, you were sanctified, you were justified in the name of the Lord Jesus Christ by the Spirit of our God. There again, the Spirit of God is God, deity. He is God himself.
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1: And then once again, however, when He, the Spirit of truth, has come, He will guide you into all truth, for He will not speak of His own authority, but whatever He hears, He will speak, and He will tell you even of things to come. Notice what He says there. Even of things to come. And then He is also called the Spirit of Holiness, Romans 1:4. He's called the Spirit of Righteousness, Romans 8:4. He's called the Spirit of Grace in Hebrews 10:29. And then lastly, He's called the Spirit of Love. I love this one, Romans 15:30. Now I beg you, brethren, through the Lord Jesus Christ and through the love of the Spirit, that you strive together with me in prayers to God for me. I hope and I wish for this body of believers here that we would strive for the spirit of love, that love would be our motive, that love would be all of everything that we have to do with the Lord to allow the Holy Spirit to come into our lives and to minister to us and even to baptize us with His power as we submit our lives to Him.
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5: When George Washington accepted command of the Continental Army, Americans were fighting a king and determined not to replace one form of unchecked power with another. Washington understood the difference between authority and ownership. In 1775, he declared, "When we assume the soldier, we do not lay aside the citizen." Even as commander of America's army, Washington remembered that he remained one of the people and that the power entrusted to him was never his to keep. He did not fight to rule America. He fought so Americans could govern themselves. Washington's example gave the young nation something more than victory. It gave America a standard for leadership. Those who hold power must remain accountable to the people they serve. Because in a free nation, leadership is not ownership. It is a duty and a trust.
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10: How do you do? 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For them, truth is whatever you want it to be, which creates a problem. If everything is true, how do we discern the genuine from the counterfeit? Especially when it comes to describing God. Those are questions one woman struggled with until the day her heart and mind and very life were unshackled.

0: How's that new baby?
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2: Ronnie, is... Ronnie, where are my car keys?
1: Just a sec. Where did you last have them?
2: If I knew that, I wouldn't be looking for them.
0: Sounds like somebody's in a bad mood.
1: Gets worse every day.
2: Never mind. I found them.
0: What's his problem?
1: Where do I start? The weather in Manitoba's too cold, and he hates working for his family's business.
0: He has a nice house, beautiful wife, good kids. Is he ever happy?
1: Only when our friends are over and he has a drink in his hand.
0: That bad, huh?
1: He keeps telling me we should move back to New York.
0: You grew up here. Why don't you?
1: Me? With his active baby? I mean, maybe when he's older. I'm barely managing now.
0: So how's my favorite niece doing? Does she like being a big sister?
1: Leela Electra is living up to her middle name. Bright as ever, but not smiling as much as she used to. Not sure she likes being a big sister. I wonder if I'm spending enough time with her. Enough about me. What's new with you? Still searching for God in all the wrong places?
0: Not anymore. I think I found God.
1: Oh, really? What religion is this?
0: Hinduism. I learned that we get reincarnated every time we die. And if we make a mistake with this life, we just get to try again in the next one.
1: What about...
0: And you want to hear the best part?
1: Sure, enlighten me.
0: Eventually, after we live many, many lives, when we get it all right, we transcend this life and enter oneness with the universe and a state of everlasting bliss.
3: 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In a sea of uncertainty, the old lighthouse in Chicago is still a rock of salvation, there to rescue the perishing. Since 1877, the mission doors have been open, welcoming the lost and despairing. Thanks to your prayers and financial gifts, Pacific Garden Mission is the country's oldest continuously operating rescue mission. The old lighthouse provides food, fresh clothing, and a safe place to sleep for hundreds of people, men, women, and children. The mission even has some medical care in its clinic, because meeting physical needs is vital and opens the door to real and lasting change. That lasting change can happen when pastors and counselors share the good news of the one who sticks closer than a brother, which is what this program celebrates. Now for broadcast around the earth, here is episode number 3945 in the series Unshackled, the program that makes you face yourself and think. When it comes to religion, most people can be divided into three groups: devout believers, secular believers, who often identify with the religion they were born into, and the nones, the non-believers, who may try different religions, but only when they align with their personal beliefs. That's what the woman in our story was doing. Where would it lead? You'll find out as we bring you part one of the true story of Leela Gable, right now on Unshackled.
4: I was 5 when my parents moved to Queens, New York to live with my grandparents. My father quickly became overwhelmed by his new job and began to drink even more. My mother became even more overwhelmed by my baby brother, who had a habit of getting into everything. I knew my mother loved me, but she seldom spent focused time with me. It seemed like my Aunt Michelle was the only one who actually saw me, which made her visits all the more special.
5: Where's my favorite niece? Has anybody seen Leela?
6: I'm right here, right in front of you.
5: Are you sure that's you? The girl I remember was much shorter last time I was here.
6: It's me. I'm just taller. What's in the bag? Did you bring me a present?
5: I brought you some comic books. Very special comic books.
6: Cool.
5: They are stories from the Bhagavad Gita for children in English.
6: The what?
5: It's about Hinduism, the religion in India.
6: Their clothes look pretty. Why does this person have so many arms?
5: That's one of the Hindu gods. They have a god for everything you can imagine.
6: What are these words on the cover?
5: It's written in Sanskrit, an ancient language that is very sacred in India. Do you know where India is?
6: No.
5: It's on the other side of the world where millions and millions and millions of people live, and they all follow this religion. Well, many of them do. I'm going to visit there soon.
6: But you'll come back, won't you?
5: Of course. I'll only be gone a little while. I'll be back before you know it.
4: Year after year came and went without her. It would be 4 long years before I would see my aunt again. And in my young heart, it felt like she had abandoned me for something better. When my parents moved near JFK Airport, I would watch the planes flying overhead and imagine them taking me to India so I could find Aunt Michelle. At night, I would pull out the comic books she gave me and dream about living over there. The pictures on the pages seemed to be so peaceful compared to the world I was living in.
7: What's for dinner?
1: Dinner was 4 hours ago. I put your plate in the fridge.
7: Kids still up?
1: They're both in bed. I'm heading up there too. Make sure you, please, let go of my arm.
7: Well, how about a kiss first?
1: I'm not in the mood.
7: You used to kiss me when I got home, remember?
1: That was before you started stopping at bars on the way home. Now let me go.
7: Not until you start acting like a wife's supposed to act. Now give me what I want.
1: No, I won't. Let go of me. Ow! You promised you'd never hit me again.
7: I'll do whatever I want whenever I want, and that's final. You understand?
4: Night after night, my brother and I would go to sleep to the sounds of our parents' violent fighting. I would cover my ears and silently beg them to stop yelling and hurting each other. But the fights only stopped when they separated and my mother moved us out. First to my grandparents and eventually to the house she rented. I was 9 by then and was often left home alone while my mother worked, always strict with instructions to look after my 5-year-old brother Dylan, who would never listen to me.
8: Open the door, Dylan. We're not gonna hurt you. We wanna talk to your sister.
4: Neighborhood girls delighted in bullying me, calling me names, shoving me to the ground. I always felt powerless to fight back, and once again felt unseen by the adults in my family. I began to dream about Hindus' promises of reincarnation. I was convinced that my next life would have to be better than the one I was living in. The only breaks in my troubled life were my summer trips to Canada.
1: Make sure you pack some of your nice clothes.
6: Ma, it's just camp. I only need t-shirts and shorts.
1: It's 3 weeks of cultural immersion, so I want you to look nice. Especially for the Shabbat dinners and the Israeli dances.
6: Will they make me study the Torah every day?
1: No, only rabbis do that. This camp's all about our traditions.
6: Traditions sound boring. Do I really have to go?
1: Yes, you're going. You and your brother will have fun.
6: Can't you fly with us to make sure we're safe and...
1: We don't have the money for me to do that, Leela.
6: But what if we get lost in the airport and miss our plane?
1: Look for the people in the uniforms and they will be looking for you because I have arranged for them to help you. It will be fine.
4: Imagine being 9 years old, flying by yourself from New York to Canada, and being responsible for your 5-year-old brother who wants to run around the whole airport.
6: Dylan, get back here! It's this way! Dylan!
4: Yeah, piece of cake. Somehow, we made it. And when we arrived, Dad was there to pick us up at baggage claim. And the camp? Well, it was better than I expected. I quickly bonded with my cousins and had fun learning Jewish songs and traditional dances. And every Friday night at sundown, we honored the beginning of Shabbat with a Sabbath meal, where we remembered our ancestors' deliverance from slavery. There were campfires at night and activities during the day. We even had a weaver show us how to make a prayer shawl on a loom. That may have been the start of my lifelong interest in textiles.
9: You should be with the other children, swimming in the lake.
6: I'd rather watch you on the loom. Can I ask you a question?
9: Of course.
6: Is there only one God in the world?
9: What a strange thing for a Jewish girl to say. Don't your parents say the Shema?
6: I'm not sure.
9: You should say these words twice a day. Hear, O Israel, the Lord our God. The Lord is one. We are loyal to one God and only one. And we should always wear shawls like the one I'm making when we pray to show God respect.
6: Why are there 5 knots on each corner?
9: You have a sharp eye for such a young girl. Well, each knot is made from 8 threads. White to represent God's holiness, and 1 blue thread to represent the sky where he dwells. All the threads and knots together represent the 613 commandments that God gave us.
6: That's a lot of rules. What happens if I don't follow all of them? Does that mean I'm no longer Jewish?
9: You'll always be Jewish. Your mother was Jewish, and your daughters will be Jewish no matter who they marry.
6: But what if I mess up? Will I still go to heaven when I die?
9: You're too young to worry about such things. No one ever born in this world is perfect. All God requires of us is that we try our best.
6: But what if I really mess up? Will I get another life, another chance to be better?
9: We're only given 1 life to live. And when it's over, it's over. Besides, you are Jewish, one of God's chosen people. Simple as that. Now, no more questions. Run along and play with the others.
4: My thoughts were jumbled as I headed for the lake. Which religion was true? The one my aunt believed in, or the one my Jewish relatives believed in? Or was there another? After 4 years of living in India, my Aunt Michelle finally returned, and I was happy again. I thought she had returned for good, but soon learned she had different plans.
10: Oh, Michelle, you shouldn't have. This scarf is gorgeous.
9: You should see the clothes the women wear in India. Their saris and dupattas are beautiful. You have to go back with me and see it for yourself.
6: You're going back?
9: Of course. India's my home now. It's where I worship Sathya Sai Baba.
6: Baba who?
9: He's a special guru who has ascended to godhood. You all have to meet him. You have to come to India with me.
10: Us go to India? I'm too busy trying to make ends meet in the real world.
9: Let's see if Mom can help with the money, and I'll make all the arrangements. I've asked her and Dad to come too. You have to go. Trust me. Your life will never be the same.
4: A few months later, my mother pulled my brother and me out of school, and along with our grandparents, we all boarded a plane for India. When we arrived, I was overwhelmed by the heat and humanity. I never imagined so many people could be crowded into a city. We boarded a bus for the long ride to our destination. And at every stop, children dressed in rags would clamor under the bus windows, begging for change.
11: I've never seen so many poor people. Why doesn't the government do something?
9: There's too many. Besides, the caste system is very strong here.
6: What do you mean?
9: People are born into different groups in India. The highest level is the priests, then the rulers, then the merchants, and then at the bottom, the laborers, who are always poor. Nearly everyone here is divided by birth and occupation.
6: So if I had been born into a farming family, does that mean I could never become a doctor or a teacher?
9: No, not likely.
6: Doesn't seem fair.
9: Could be worse. Your family could be one of the untouchables.
6: Who are they?
9: The poorest of the poor. Forever paying for the sins of their previous lives and never reaching paradise.
6: Never?
11: How much longer till we get there?
5: It's in the next village. I can't wait for you to meet Baba.
4: After we dropped our bags off, my aunt led us to a massive temple where symbols of every god imaginable were carved into the walls. Thousands of devotees were inside, bowing before a raised dais with a large wooden throne, its armrests carved with lions. Seated on the throne was a man dressed in an orange robe with ruby lips and piercing eyes. I couldn't take my eyes off him as my aunt guided us into a curtained area reserved for Westerners.
12: Have you ever seen a place like this?
13: Never.
12: How many followers does he have?
5: Over 20 million, mostly here in India. But he also has devotees from all around the world.
6: Why is there so much smoke in the air?
5: It's incense, constantly burning in the temple to our guru, Sai Baba, who sits on the throne.
6: Why is he looking at me?
5: He is? That means he wants to meet us. Swami, may I introduce my sister and...
14: Who is this lovely child?
5: This is my niece, Leela.
14: I had a vision that you would all visit me. Like most Westerners, you have been rushing, everywhere rushing. But here, you will find peace. Tell me, why are you here? What are you searching for?
10: Well, enlightenment, I suppose. My sister has told me about the miracles you perform and the wisdom that flows from you.
14: Would you like to be one of my... devotees?
10: Yes, it would be an honor, Swami.
14: I will give you special powder to taste whenever you meditate. It will usher you into deep states of meditation. First, you must learn to empty yourself of all thought and attachments.
6: But if we empty ourselves, what?
10: Hush, Leela.
14: Let the child speak. Yes, little one.
6: If we empty ourselves, what will fill us?
14: Divine avatars will fill your mind with my knowledge and images beyond this world. I will prepare you for your next life and the many lives that follow. And then one day, you will become a god like me.
5: You are so wise, Swami.
14: Your Aunt Michelle believes in my powers. Look at the joy it has brought her. My way is the true way. There is no other.
4: After we returned home, my mother continued to follow the guru and his holy practices. She hung a giant picture of him on a wall in our den and burned incense throughout the house. Before the trip, I was an A student. But after the trip, as my mother became more devout, my grades started to slip and all I wanted to do was meditate, do astrology, and experiment with drugs and drinking, things that would expand our minds and reveal deeper consciousness. And to make matters worse, I was an insecure teenager who was desperate for someone to love me. So I started sleeping around. When I turned 18, I enrolled in art school to study textile design. And when I wasn't in classes or learning to play my guitar, I was doing what most college students do. Looking for love in all the wrong places.
15: Hello?
4: It's Leela. We need to talk. I've been trying to reach you for days.
15: I've been busy. I heard you're pregnant.
4: Yeah, and I'm getting an abortion. My dad said he'd pay for it. Don't you have anything to say?
15: Well, I don't know how I feel about abortion.
4: What does that mean? I have done so many drugs, I bet it's not even gonna live. Besides, my dad would never let me drop out of school. I've already made the appointment. Will you meet me there?
15: Yeah, but I won't be able to stay.
4: Looking back, I realize the irony of the decision I made. I was an impressionable young woman who desperately wanted to be seen and valued for who I was. Now, I realize that my unborn baby wanted the same thing, to be seen and valued for who he or she was. I joined my mother on more trips to India to sit under the teaching of India's great miracle-working God-man. At night, away from the smoke-filled temple, I would look at the stars and cry out to God, whoever he really was, for answers. Something was still missing in my life. No matter how many times I repeated mantras or emptied my mind, I tried filling my life with one type of enlightenment after another, but still felt empty. After college, I drifted from one job to another and struggled to pay my bills. A friend suggested I call a local radio station and see if they needed help. And frankly, I was willing to do anything to get out of my house.
13: 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We got more music coming your way right after this quick commercial. Hey, thanks for waiting. I'm Lenny, the station manager.
16: I know. I hear your voice on the air whenever I work from home. I weave rugs for a designer friend of mine.
13: Cool. What can I do for you?
16: I'm just looking to gain some experience to get another job somewhere. Could I, intern with you for a while?
13: What are you interested in? You have a beautiful voice, by the way.
16: Thanks. I'm willing to do anything to beef up my resume. Could you use some help?
13: Sure. Drop by anytime. I'll show you around. My commercial's almost over. Gotta go.
4: Later that week, when I couldn't bear the thought of working another day,

0: One thing led to another, and I got pregnant again. But Lenny married me and supported me as I gave birth to our first child, a girl. After 5 happy years, I gave birth to a healthy baby boy. Giving birth is usually filled with happiness, but this time was different. A darkness came over me that I couldn't shake.
1: I'm worried about Leela. She's not herself.
2: Is she sick? Take her to a doctor.
1: No, physically she's fine. It's her mind. Something's not right.
2: She just had a baby. Give her time. She'll bounce back.
1: Before the baby was born, she was obsessed with her latest tarot card reading and what it predicted about her future. She gets fixated on something, and she ignores everything else.
2: So she's interested in tarot cards. They're harmless.
1: Are they? She's barely sleeping. And our daughter told me that she left the baby in his crib all day yesterday while she organized the basement.
2: She just wants a home in order. What's wrong with that?
1: She forgot to feed him for 8 hours, and he went the whole day without a diaper change.
2: Something is wrong. That's not like her.
1: I don't know if she's on drugs, having a mental breakdown, or both. She needs help, and I don't know what to do.
2: I'll be there as soon as I can.
0: By the time my mother arrived, I had another psychotic episode, and I was rushed to the hospital for a psychiatric evaluation. At first, the doctors thought I was experiencing bipolar disorder, but it was eventually determined that I was suffering from postpartum depression. I found out later that nearly 1 in 5 women experiences some form of this during pregnancy or soon after delivering. After weeks of medication and therapy, I was finally released.
1: You want me to pick up some food on the way home?
0: No, I'm not hungry.
1: I was thinking that maybe once you're feeling better, we could find a counselor, a marriage counselor, you know, somebody to help us.
0: With what?
1: To find out why we don't sleep together anymore.
0: I'm fine with the way things are.
1: Sure, Leela. We'll do it your way, as usual.
0: When we got home, both my daughter and the baby were asleep. I gave my mom a hug and excused myself to go through the mail that was waiting for me. One thick envelope stood out from all the others. Inside was an 11-page letter from Maria, my best friend in high school. We hadn't spoken much in years. Why had she sent this?
3: My dear Leela, I'm not much of a writer, but I haven't been able to shake this feeling that I should write to you. I don't know what's going on in your life. I'm sorry we haven't stayed in touch, but I want you to know I'm praying for you and that God loves you.
0: How do you know he loves me?
3: I know any mention of God probably seems strange given how wild I was in high school. I was a mess, I suppose we both were. All the guilt and regrets I've carried all these years were finally released a few months ago when I gave my life to God. My life hasn't been the same ever since. I wrote a poem about my experience that you can have.
0: I skimmed the rest of the pages and slowly read the last one.
3: I don't know what you're facing, but I do know the answer to what you're looking for. You need Jesus Christ as your Lord and Savior. He's the only one who can help you, Leela. God impressed a verse on my heart that I need you to hear. In the Gospel of John, Jesus says, "I am the way, the truth, and the life. No man cometh unto the Father but by me." He's the only way, Leela. The only way. I'd love to see you and share more with you. I have so much more to tell you. Love, Maria.
0: Her concern for me brought tears to my eyes. That letter should have been a sign that God, the real God, saw me and really loved me. But I was too blind then to realize it. I was happy that my friend Maria had found something that worked for her, but becoming a Christian was the last thing that a Jewish woman like me would ever do. Besides, everything I learned from the Indian guru and mysticism over the years was that all paths lead to God, and it was up to me to create my own happiness. I had hoped marriage would meet all my emotional needs, but it hadn't. There was only one thing I knew for sure. I would never be happy until I ended my marriage.
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0: hear the conclusion of this powerful story. Leela spent half her life trying to fill a hole in her heart that only God can fill. Is that your story? We live in a world where hundreds of false religions preach that you can earn your way to heaven one way or another. But the true God says that heaven is a gift we only receive when we repent of our sins and believe in Jesus Christ as Lord. How about you, listening friend? Maybe today is the day you ask Jesus to forgive your sins and believe in Him as Lord so He can reveal His plan for your life. If you need help making this crucial decision, we encourage you to call 1-888-NEED-HIM. 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Heard in the true story of Leela Gable, Part 1, were Atlee Gilbert, Jim Craig, Tina Glushenko, Rocky Murphy, and Demetrius Troy. 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
4: You know if you're a hypocrite. You know. Everyone thinks you're such a spiritual man, such a spiritual woman, but you know what's going on. You know that you're doing fill-in-blank here.
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4: It's been said, you can fool all of the people some of the time. You can fool some of the people all of the time, but you can't fool God any of the time. This is

0: the movie industry, they talk about the suspension of disbelief. It's all make-believe, right? But they try to make the costumes and the special effects and the acting so convincing that it suspends our disbelief. They hope we forget it's fake, or fiction if you prefer. Today on A New Beginning, Pastor Greg Laurie points out some people sort of act their way through life. They try to suspend our disbelief about how they're really living. Well, see, that's a fruitless pursuit.
1: So we're in the book of Acts in this series that we're calling The Upside Down Life. And now we're going to see some of the challenges that they faced. Oh, we've seen the Holy Spirit poured out and, you know, thousands of people believing on the day of Pentecost. We've seen a man raised up who was unable to walk from his youth. We've seen a lot of preaching, a lot of powerful things. Now we're going to see some sinful things, because this is real world life that we're looking at here. This story shows that the early church was not all about romance and redemption. They also had flaws and sinful people, and we see how Jesus dealt with these people. Now, Barnabas is seen giving a gift to the church for the use of ministry. So Ananias and Sapphira see this, and they think, wow, look at how the people appreciate this. We want to be seen as virtuous people too. So this is what happens next. And one of the most shocking stories in the Bible, quite candidly. Acts chapter 5, starting in verse 1. I'm reading from the New Living Translation. There was a man named Ananias, who with his wife Sapphira sold some property. He brought part of the property to the apostles, but claimed it was the full amount. His wife agreed to this deception. Underline that, this deception. Then Peter said, Ananias, why has Satan filled your heart? You lied to the Holy Spirit, and you kept some of the money for yourself. This property was yours to sell or not sell, as you wish or not. And after selling it, the money was yours to keep or to give away. Why would you do a thing like this? You're not lying to us, you're lying to God. And as soon as Ananias heard these words, he fell to the ground and died. And everyone who heard about it was terrified. Well, then some young men wrapped him in a sheet, took him out and buried him. About 3 hours later, his wife comes in, not knowing what had happened. Peter asks her, what was this price you and your husband received for the land? She said, yeah, that was the price. Peter said, how could the two of you even think of doing a thing like this, conspiring together to test the Spirit of the Lord? You might underline that phrase, test the Spirit of the Lord. Just outside that door are the young men who buried your husband, and they'll carry you out too. And instantly, she fell to the floor and died, and the young men saw she was dead, and they carried her out and buried her beside her husband. And great fear gripped the entire church and all the others who heard what happened. We'll stop there. How's that for a story? Wow. Why did God deal so severely with these two people? Because they committed a specific sin against the Spirit that still can be committed today. They lied to the Spirit of God. Verse 4, you've not lied to men, but to God. Their sin was they lied to the Holy Spirit. The Holy Spirit is a member of the Trinity, Father, Son, and Holy Spirit. The Holy Spirit has a will. The Holy Spirit has a personality. The Holy Spirit can be specifically sinned against. There are specific sins identified in the Bible that can be committed against the Holy Spirit. For instance, you can insult the Spirit. You can resist the Spirit. You can lie to the Spirit, as the story here shows, and you can blaspheme the Spirit. So what is this about? Again, Ananias and Sapphira were hypocrites. They were playing a part. They were pretending to be something that they were not. They wanted people to think they were really devoted to God when they weren't. Now, before we criticize them, let's just ask ourselves this question. Have we ever done anything like this? The answer is yes. You know, some people always say, I'm going to really just you know, sing louder and lift my hands higher. And that's all good. We want that. But don't do it in a way where you're drawing unnecessary attention to yourself. God doesn't like it when you do that. Better to be an honest sinner than a lying saint. So don't put this show on. That's what Ananias and Sapphira were doing. They were pretending to be something they were not. The hypocrite extraordinaire was Judas Iscariot. I don't know why it is, but whenever I type the words Judas Iscariot in my Word document and I run spell check, they want to change the last name Iscariot to Escargot. Just Word does not understand the word Iscariot. Judas Escargot. So that was Judas's French brother. I don't know if you know about him. Or maybe his brother who likes snails. I'm not sure. No, there is no Judas Escargot, but there was a Judas Iscariot. And he was a great deceiver. In fact, he was perceived as one of the more virtuous of the disciples. On one occasion, when a woman brought a very expensive perfume to anoint Jesus with, probably a family heirloom worth a lot of money, and she knew he was going to die and she wanted to do something sacrificial, it was Judas Iscariot who spoke up and said, "This is not good stewardship. Could this not have been sold and the money given to the poor?" All the other apostles probably thought, "Yeah, you know, he's got a point. That is true." But then John tells us, yeah, he said this not because he cared about the poor, but because he was stealing money, because he was the treasurer. So Judas put on a good show. To show this, when Jesus in the upper room said, "One of you is going to betray me," to each disciple, they said, "Is it me?" They didn't all point in unison at Judas and say, "It's Judas, isn't it?" They didn't know. No one suspected it. And then the ironic thing is Judas betrays our Lord for 30 pieces of silver. He goes to the religious leaders and he says, "The one I kiss, that's the one you're looking for." So they go into the Garden of Gethsemane where Christ is there with his disciples. He's just literally sweat blood as he's under the pressure of what is about to come. And as Judas approaches Christ with the temple guard with their swords and their shields and their spears and their torches, Jesus says, "Friend, why have you come?" Did Jesus know why Judas was coming? Of course. He had already called him out in the upper room and said, "You're the one who will betray me." But unnoticed by Judas, Christ was offering this betrayer one last chance to repent. But Judas was such a hypocrite, he betrays Jesus with a kiss. Why not just point at him and say, "There he is, get him"? Because in religious art, you always know who Jesus is. Everyone has sort of dusty robes and muted colors. Jesus has a pure white robe, just came from the dry cleaners, with a blue sash. Where did the blue sash come from? I don't know, but Jesus has the blue sash, right? Well, that's religious art. That's not reality. He blended into a crowd like any other man would. He didn't glow in the dark, you know. So Judas had to say, "The guy I kiss, that's Jesus." But when he betrays our Lord with a kiss, in the Greek, it's implied that he kissed him over and over again. He wanted to appear devout, even though he was literally betraying the Lord. What a horrible thing. And that is what a hypocrite does. It's been said, you can fool all of the people some of the time. You can fool some of the people all of the time. But you can't fool God any of the time. Am I talking to a hypocrite right now? If so, please stand up. No, don't. You probably wouldn't. But you know if you're a hypocrite. You know. Like right now, you're sitting here in church with your wife and your family, or you're alone, and everyone thinks you're such a spiritual man, such a spiritual woman. But you know what's going on. You know you're going to go home and look at porn. You know you're in an extramarital relationship. You know you're living in a lifestyle that's contrary to Scripture. You know that you're lying to people to make more money. You know that you're doing fill in blank here. And you keep doing it, and you have no intention of stopping that thing. That's hypocrisy. Now, if you tell me I come in with a struggle, and I need help, and I need prayer, that's understood. There's a difference between that person and the other person. Don't be that person, because you're lying to the Spirit.
0: Pastor Greg Laurie. We'll have the second half of his message in just a moment.
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0: Well, we're talking about lying and other significant spiritual dangers today, as Pastor Greg presents his message, Honest to God. Let's continue.
1: I mentioned specific sins that can be committed against the Spirit. There's lying to the Spirit, and there's grieving the Spirit. That's mentioned in Ephesians, where Paul says, don't grieve the Spirit. And he talks about anger and backbiting and slander and other things that you can do to actually make the Holy Spirit sad or sorrowful. There's another sin you can commit against the Spirit called quenching the Spirit. The Bible says, quench not the Spirit. What does that mean? That means that you're trying to stop the Spirit from the work he wants to do in your life. The idea is of quenching a fire. You know, like when you go camping. How many of you like to camp? Right, okay. Some people like to go glamping. That's a new thing, right? Sort of a nicer version of camping. There was giant motor homes with big TVs on the outside and okay, whatever. So you're out at your campsite and you set up your fire and it's time to break camp. So you extinguish the fire. Can't just leave fires going, right? But sometimes the Holy Spirit will prompt you to do something. The Holy Spirit will say, I want you to put that phone down and open your Bible. The Holy Spirit says, I want you to start a conversation with that person. He doesn't say it audibly, but it's sort of a nudge. It's a leading to just go do that thing. I want you to do this. And we'll say, no, that's quenching the Spirit, you see. So Ananias and Sapphira, they were lying to the Spirit. And if you're a hypocrite, sooner or later, one day you will have to face the music. There was a band back in the 90s. A lot of you won't even know who I'm talking about. Some of you will. They were called Milli Vanilli. Does anyone remember Milli Vanilli? All the old people, right? So they were a duo. And they had a song with the title, Girl, You Know It's True. And they even won a Grammy for it. They sold 30 million records. But then it came out that Milli Vanilli actually never sang that song. They had some session singers come into the studio and record it, and Milli and Vanilli, the two guys that made up this group, would just sort of lip sync and dance to the song, and then it came out and they had to return their Grammy and they had to face the music. And that statement, face the music, goes back to the early days of Japan. The story is told of a man who wanted to be in the imperial orchestra to play for the emperor. But the problem was this man could not play a note, but he was very wealthy and affluent. So the conductor allowed him to join the imperial orchestra. And when the orchestra was playing, he would be like acting as though he was playing a flute when he wasn't playing a single note. And that went on for years, but he enjoyed the prestige that came with being in that orchestra. And that continued on until a new conductor took the orchestra over. And he told the orchestra that he wanted to audition each player personally. They had to perform in his presence. Well, the flautist was very nervous because he knew he could not play. But finally, he was called in after he called in sick a couple times. And he appeared before the conductor. And it was clear that he was a fraud. Thus, he had to face the music, you see. So Ananias and Sapphira had to face the music, and one day we will have to do the same. Do not be a hypocrite. And if you are a hypocrite, repent of it and ask God to forgive you of your sin. I've mentioned some of the sins you can commit against the Holy Spirit. Let me mention one more. And I'm probably asked about this particular sin more than any other. What is the blasphemy of the Holy Spirit? Okay, so the Bible talks about resisting the Spirit. Stephen, that we'll talk about later in the book of Acts, was preaching to the religious leaders, the Sanhedrin, and he said to them, why do you resist the Spirit as your fathers did? To resist the Spirit means that I say, no, I don't want Christ in my life. The Holy Spirit has come to convince us of our sin and of righteousness and of judgment. The Holy Spirit shows me my need for Jesus, not to drive me away in despair, but to draw me to Christ. So when I say no to him, I'm resisting the Spirit. Then it can get even worse and you can insult the Spirit. Certainly don't want to do that. That's effectively implying that you would acknowledge that Jesus died on a cross for your sins. And you would say, I frankly could care less. I want nothing to do with him or his offer of forgiveness. That's an insult to the Spirit. So I can resist the Spirit. Then I can insult the Spirit. And it all culminates with blaspheming the Spirit. What does that mean? That means that I completely reject Christ as Savior and Lord. And that is the only unforgivable sin. Because the Bible says, how can we escape if we neglect so great a salvation? So maybe there's someone I'm talking to here that is sort of resisting. Like, I believe it's true, but I don't really want this in my life right now. And, you know, maybe some other time. And then there's somebody else that's saying, I don't know if I think it's true or not. I just reject it. And someone else, your heart has gotten so hard, you don't even care anymore. Be careful, because you can go beyond a point of no return. The Bible says, harden not your heart if you can hear his voice. In Revelation 22:17, we read, the Spirit and the bride say, come. Let him that hears this say, come. Let him who is thirsty come. And whoever desires, let him drink freely from the water of life. You see, God wants to satisfy your deep spiritual thirst. That's really what you're longing for in life. And we try to satisfy this thirst sometimes with relationships or with possessions or with drugs or alcohol or even religion. None of those things will satisfy that thirst. Only Christ will satisfy it. A relationship with him. So the Holy Spirit is saying, this is for you. Right now, I'm talking to somebody that is sensing this draw, this tug, this pull from the Holy Spirit. It's up to you how you're going to react. You can say, yes, Lord, come into my life. Or you can say, no, I don't want it. And besides, there's too many hypocrites in the church. Get over that. You think that's going to hold water on Judgment Day? That's an excuse and you know it. Jesus never said, follow my people. He said, follow me, okay? Just because there's hypocrites doesn't really mean anything. This is about you and God. Just because someone else messes it up has nothing to do with this offer of forgiveness that he offers to you at this very moment. Jesus died on that cross for your sin and he rose again from the dead. And now he stands at the door of your life and he knocks. And if you hear his voice and open the door, he will come in. Don't resist the Spirit. Don't insult the Spirit. And God forbid that someone listening to me right now blasphemes the Spirit. If you have any sense of seeing your need for Jesus, you have not gone beyond that point of no return. But don't keep putting this off because you could. So we're going to close in prayer, and I'm going to give an opportunity for anybody here that wants to respond to the work of the Holy Spirit and believe in Jesus to do it right here, right now. Let's pray. Father, I thank you for the work of the Holy Spirit. He is here right now working in our midst, and I pray that your Holy Spirit will work in the hearts of those that do not know you and help them to see their need for Jesus. While our heads are bowed and our eyes are closed, maybe there's somebody here that needs Jesus today. The Holy Spirit has been drawing you. Will you respond to him? Will you come to Christ now? If you will, if you want to, just pray this prayer after me right where you sit. If you want Jesus to forgive you of your sin, just pray, Lord Jesus, I know that I'm a sinner, but I know that you're the Savior who died on the cross for my sin and rose again from the dead. I turn from my sin now, and I choose to follow you from this moment forward. In Jesus' name I pray. Amen.

0: 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You've got a list of the chapters in front of you.
1: Yes.
0: Which chapter do you think long-time Christians need the most, even if they never admit it?
1: I would say probably sharing the good news, and that's a section on sharing the gospel. You know, what I found, Dave, is young believers are the most excited about sharing their faith. And the problem is, as we grow in the Lord, as we've known the Lord for many years, we do that less and less. And actually, not only is it good for the people that you're sharing the gospel with, but it's good for you. You see, it is life-giving to share the gospel. And it's something that every believer needs to be engaged in. So in this section of sharing the gospel, we talk about how to bring in the catch, how to bait the hook, how to communicate effectively, and a whole lot more, just like how to do it and how to do it effectively. So, I mean, but, you know, honestly, I have a chapter on read the Bible, and there's so many believers that don't do that on a regular basis. The same can be said of being involved in your church. So many believers are not involved in their church as they ought to be. So there's something here for everyone, and I think that you'll find these truths in this book are biblical and practical and hopeful, really encouraging for you. So let us send you a copy of this new book, What Every Growing Christian Needs to Know, for your gift of any size.
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22: We are the triumphant ones. That's what that means. All the spoils that Christ won at the cross, all that he possesses of the eternal glories of the new heaven and the new earth will be our possession as well. We will reign on earth in the millennial kingdom with him. We will sit on thrones with him in the glories of the new heaven and the new earth.
23: Welcome to Grace to You Weekend with the Bible teaching of John MacArthur. I'm your host, Phil Johnson. John Wesley said this. He said, "I am soon to drop into eternity, and I want to know one thing, the way to heaven." Of course, the way to heaven, through faith alone in Christ alone, is explained in the New Testament, where Jesus Christ is undeniably the focus. But does that mean the Old Testament says nothing about Christ and the salvation he makes possible? Nothing there to deepen what you understand about what the Lord accomplished for sinners like you and me? Consider that today as John MacArthur continues his look at Isaiah 53, the mountaintop of the Old Testament. The title of John's study, The Gospel According to God. And now here's John with the lesson.
22: When we began this study, I introduced to you the fact that the truth in this chapter would answer the most important, essential, vital, critical question that can ever be asked. What is the question? The question is this: how can a sinner be forgiven fully and reconciled to holy God and thus escape eternal hell and enter eternal heaven? That is the question of all questions. It is the supreme religious question for which no system of morality, no mystical spirituality, and no religion has an answer other than Christianity. And the Bible is written to give that answer. If you take that question and that answer out of the Bible is like any other book. It is for this question and this answer that Holy Scripture was revealed. And as far as the Old Testament is concerned, it is nowhere answered more clearly than in Isaiah 53. So here is a word from Yahweh, a word from Jehovah, declaring the answer to life's supreme question: how can a sinner be forgiven fully and reconciled to God, being delivered, therefore, from eternal hell to eternal heaven? The answer of God is through the death of the righteous one who dies in the sinner's place, paying in full the penalty for sin. Let's look more closely at it. God is the speaker, Yahweh. God the Father is the speaker again. And he introduces his servant again. My servant, he calls him in verse 11, and that's what he called him when he introduced him back in 52:13. My servant, the servant of Jehovah, that messianic title we're familiar with. But I want to focus at the righteous one, the righteous one. There is only one who could bear that title, one in this world, one human, one man who could bear that title, the righteous one. And that is such a marvelous Old Testament designation of the Messiah that it was familiar to the New Testament believers who knew the Old Testament. For example, Peter preaches this great sermon in the third chapter of Acts, and he draws down that title. He says, "The God of Abraham, Isaac, and Jacob, the God of our fathers, has glorified his slave Jesus, the one whom you delivered and disowned in the presence of Pilate when he had decided to release him. But you disowned the holy and righteous one." The righteous one. He's the only righteous one. So here is God speaking of his son, his slave, the righteous one, and he says this: by his knowledge he will justify the many. The many, meaning those who believe. The many, meaning the people of God. The many, meaning those for whose sins he died and atoned. He will justify, that is, he will provide righteousness for them. He, by his sacrifice, by taking on their sins, will be able to grant them his righteousness. We understand the doctrine of justification, that he dies, the righteous one, to justify many sinners. The phrase that I do want to focus on, because you know those other things, is by his knowledge. Whose knowledge are we talking about there? It can go either way in Hebrew. It could be by his knowledge, and that's what's kind of implied in the NAS. By his knowledge, meaning the servant, the righteous one, he will justify many. It could be referring to his knowledge of God's plan, his understanding of God's plan, the perfect wisdom that he possessed. Isaiah makes a point in chapter 1 and chapter 5 about the Israelites lacking knowledge. He makes another very strong point in the 44th chapter of Isaiah about the nations lacking knowledge. So maybe here he's saying, but the righteous one has the knowledge that it takes to do God's will and to provide justification for the many. Problem with that is, it wasn't by his knowledge that he justifies us. It was by his what? By his death. The Hebrew would allow us to translate it this way: by the knowledge of Him. The righteous one, my servant, will justify the many. Justification will come to those who know Him. Who know Him. It is best to interpret this as our knowledge of Him, of His person, of His work, of His provision in His death and resurrection. The gospel, here God validates the Great Commission. Here God says that He will justify the many who have the knowledge of Him. Neither is there salvation in any other name. No man comes to the Father but by me. Here is God's testimony to the urgency of proclaiming the message of Jesus Christ to the ends of the earth. The many, the people for whom Christ died, can only be saved when they hear, because saving faith comes, Romans 10, by hearing the message concerning Christ. Faith comes by hearing the word concerning Christ. That is our mandate. And that mandate is given to us here by God Himself. There is then, placed right in this very chapter, the Great Commission and the call to faith. Faith based on knowledge of the true revelation of Christ. And then God says this, knowing Him in a saving way, knowing Him in penitent faith, will justify the many. How? How can knowing Him justify? Because He will bear their iniquities. God believes in the doctrine of justification. God believes in the doctrine of imputation because God ordained it. He has more to say. The second half of verse 12. These are the words of Jehovah, Yahweh, speaking again of His servant, the righteous one. He poured out Himself to death. It's always, the verbs are always willing verbs. He poured out Himself to death. Like back in verse 7, He was oppressed and He allowed Himself to be afflicted. His willingness is replete through this entire portion of Scripture. Literally, it means He handed His soul over to death. So God is echoing the confession that we've read from the Jews. Yes, He handed Himself over to death. Then this wonderful statement, and was numbered with the transgressors. Literally, in the Hebrew, it means He let Himself be included among transgressors. In fact, Jesus quotes this in Luke 22:37 before He got to the cross. Quotes these very words. It is a reference to His incarnation. That He was literally embedded among transgressors. He lived among transgressors. He mingled in this world. And from a visual standpoint, He didn't look any different than anybody else. There was nothing about Him that drew them to the conclusion that He was supernatural. That was part of the problem when He did miracles. There was such a disconnect between what He appeared to be and the power that He had that they decided in their unbelief that that was the power of Satan somehow operating through Him. Here God affirms the incarnation. Here God Himself, in His own words, says He came down and let Himself be embedded in the world of fallen men. This is Philippians chapter 2, that He humbled Himself, took upon the form of a man, a servant, and took on death, even the death of the cross. So it's not about His death with criminals. It's about the fact that He came to take His place with sinners. And though He became familiar with sinners, though He would be counted as human among the transgressors, yet He Himself was able to do what no human being can do, and that was bear the sin of many. Though He was blended in with sinners in the world, yet He was the only one qualified to rise above them and be the sacrifice for their sins. He is the righteous one, God, embedded in humanity, the God-man, and He appears to be like all the rest, but he is capable of lifting up their sins. And like the scapegoat of the Day of Atonement, Leviticus 16, carrying them away. And that reference is made several times, as you know, in this chapter. And a final word from the Father about his death and his resurrection even. Last line, interceded for the transgressors. Interceded for the transgressors. I wish the translators had used in the NAS mediated. The word means mediated. It means to mediate, to go between, to stand between. And this is the statement of God that Christ is the one who is between God and man. 1 Timothy 2:5, there is one, what? Mediator between God and man, the man Christ Jesus. Yes, in that mediation, he is the intercessor. He is the one who pleads our case. He is the one who is the bridge to God, the bridge to heaven. He made the required mediation possible through his death. His mediation began for us, really, in the New Testament, in John 17, before he got to the cross, when he prayed that high priestly prayer the night he was betrayed, and he began to pray for us. He began to pray in that incredible prayer that God would bring us all to heaven, that all that belonged to him throughout all of human history would be gathered together, and that they would all be brought to glory where they could see him in his glory and see the glory of the Father. And he began interceding for those for whom he died. He's ever and always our mediator until we finally get to heaven. Hebrews 7:25, Romans 8:34 celebrate the mediating, interceding work of Christ. So God himself then in that section affirms the vicarious substitutionary sacrifice of Christ as the only offering that can satisfy his justice and provide salvation for sinners and bring to them justification. That is to say, they are declared righteous by God. That only comes to those who know him. To know him, that is how that justification takes place individually. And the knowledge of him is therefore critical. That then becomes the mandate for us to spread the knowledge of him to the world. This is a confession the Jews will one day make. This is a confession we have already made. And this is a confession that God himself affirms. That finally brings us to the last word, verse 12. We have looked at the startling servant, the scorned servant. We have looked at the substituted servant, the silent servant, the slaughtered servant. And here is the sovereign servant. Beginning of verse 12. Therefore, I'll allot him a portion with the great, and he'll divide the booty with the strong. Resurrection, of course, is implied because he's now going to be rewarded. After the suffering, the satisfaction. After the sorrow, the salvation. After the death, the deliverance. After the gore, the glory. After the pain, the pleasure. After the thorns, the throne. After the cross, the crown. The first coming in humiliation, the second coming in exaltation. So the text ends at the second coming. The text ends where it began in 52:13. He will prosper, be high, lifted up, greatly exalted, startling nations, silencing kings. The text ends with a triumphant victory parade as the Lord God himself sets his servant on the throne and rewards him with all the spoils of his conquering triumph. He is exalted. He is all glorious. He is set on a throne. This is Revelation 11, when the kingdoms of this world become the kingdoms of our God and of his Christ. This is Revelation 19, when he comes on a white horse with all the saints to judge and make war against the ungodly and then to establish his glorious kingdom on earth for 1,000 years, followed by the eternal new heavens and new earth in which he reigns and is forever exalted. This is powerful, royal imagery. This is the image of a conquering hero who returns with all the spoils of his triumph, having overpowered all the hostile forces and embarrassed all the petty kings. He comes triumphant. And God declares two things about him. I'll allot him a portion with the great, and I'll divide the booty with the strong. This is a magnificent statement. We would expect him to say, I will give him everything. That's true. I will exalt him. As Paul says in Philippians, I'll give him a name above every name, that at the name of Jesus every knee should bow. And that name, by the way, is not Jesus. It's the name of Jesus, Lord. That's the name that makes us bow. We would understand it if he said, I'll give him everything. And he will give him everything. But that's not the emphasis here. The emphasis here is about sharing. I will allot him a portion with the great, divide the spoil with the strong. Who are the great and who are the strong? What? That's us. How did we become great and strong when we are insignificant and weak? Actually, the word for great is harabim. Literally means the many. The many. The many he justified. We've seen that word many already. He will justify the many. End of verse 12. He bore the sin of the many. Here's the many. Therefore, I'll allot him a portion with the many. Well, why does the translator take it from the many to great? Because by that time, we will have been made great. You say, are we going to be exalted? We are. We're going to become heirs of God, Romans 8:17, and joint heirs with Christ. Everything he possesses, we will possess. Is not this the magnanimous grace of God? That we don't sit in eternity, in some sense impoverished, watching Christ enjoy all the rewards, but that everything that he possesses is ours to share? This is the extent of God's massive grace. He divides the spoils with the strong. Who are the strong? They are the weak made strong. We are the many made great, and we are the weak made strong. We are the triumphant ones. That's what that means. We march in his train. I wish I had time to go to the book of Corinthians where Paul says we march in the triumph. All the spoils that Christ won at the cross, all the redeemed of the ages, will be part of a communion of fellowship everlasting that will enrich our lives. All that he possesses of the eternal glories of the new heaven and the new earth will be our possession as well. We will reign on earth in the millennial kingdom with him. We will sit on thrones with him, and we will reign forever and ever with him in the glories of the new heaven and the new earth. And everything that is his will be ours. So the promise of Isaiah is the future generation of Israel will be saved finally in the end. And this will be their confession. And God himself affirms that this confession is a true understanding of the work of Christ on the cross. But this confession must be your confession. To repent of your sin, to know what Christ has done, to embrace him in faith as the substitute who took your place, to confess him as risen Lord, is to be saved, is to be saved. Whoever calls on his name will be saved and escape eternal hell and enter eternal heaven. This is the only question that has an answer that affects you forever.
23: 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John's current study is called The Gospel According to God. Well, friend, if there's one thought to leave you with today, it's this. The gospel is not just a New Testament doctrine. Isaiah 53 makes that clear. Here's what John had to say about that.
0: The gospel is crystal clear in the Old Testament. If you trace through the Old Testament, you begin to see the gospel. But when you come to Isaiah 53, all the threads of the gospel are pulled together in one prophecy that the Spirit of God gave to the prophet Isaiah. Again, what I'm saying is you can see the threads of the gospel. You can see the fall of man, sin, the curse. You can see that God is going to provide a substitute, an innocent victim in the sacrificial system, and you can follow all of the flow of those kinds of things. And it's still a little hazy, I think. Boy, when you get to Isaiah 53, the fog disappears, and it is so systematic. It is so historical. It is so chronological. It is so sequential and so clearly described. The details of the sacrifice of Christ and the significance of that sacrifice, that it is absolutely unmistakable. I would say this, that no Christian should miss the power of this chapter. I would suggest that every believer memorize this chapter. If you memorized Isaiah 53, you would have the gospel on on the edge of your lips all the time to give to anyone. You say, well, how do I share the gospel with someone? Recite Isaiah 53. All there.
1: It's a pretty powerful affirmation of the inspiration of Scripture as well. I mentioned a couple of weeks ago that the first time I ever heard the gospel preached, it was from Isaiah 53. And I remember that night clearly, just realizing that the gospel was so clear in Isaiah, erased from my brain any doubt I ever had that the Bible was the Word of God.
0: Yeah, I've gone far enough to say, I think it is the single greatest proof of the inspiration of the Old Testament. That is to say that God is the author. There's nothing there that anybody could ever know apart from a divine knowledge. If you're at all wavering on whether the Word of God was written by God, that chapter will take away that doubt for sure.
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6: Foundations of Freedom. 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
7: When George Washington accepted command of the Continental Army, Americans were fighting a king and determined not to replace one form of unchecked power with another. Washington understood the difference between authority and ownership. In 1775, he declared, "When we assume the soldier, we do not lay aside the citizen." Even as commander of America's army, Washington remembered that he remained one of the people and that the power entrusted to him was never his to keep. He did not fight to rule America. He fought so Americans could govern themselves. Washington's example gave the young nation something more than victory. It gave America a standard for leadership. Those who hold power must remain accountable to the people they serve. Because in a free nation, leadership is not ownership. It is a duty and a trust.
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9: Hello, and welcome to the Prophetic Voice of Our Time, where we focus on the voice of prophecy, which is the testimony of Jesus Christ. Our host, Christina Sasso, is a senior pastor at Freedom Fellowship Church. Let's hear what she has to say to the body of Christ.
10: God bless you for tuning in. Hello, this is Christina Sasso of Freedom Fellowship Church and Sons of God Ministries International, and you are listening to the Prophetic Voice of Our Time. It has been several weeks since I shared with you, and during those times, the Holy Spirit has been giving me visions, insights, and understanding on what He is doing on the face of the earth and what He's about ready to do. And He gave me several instructions to the body of Christ. So I wanted to really encourage you to take things seriously and be proactive in your walk with the Lord. Be proactive with God's promises. It is impossible to please God without faith. And what we believe, it produces corresponding action. Okay? Time is of the essence. And if there are no major changes that are happening in your ways of doing things and the way you approach and see things, you have a lot of catching up to do. And please take action before it is too late, and you have to keep up with the rest of us who believe God and take the kingdom of God by force. We are not waiting on God. God is waiting on us to follow our instruction, to follow His word, and to trust Him to do things His ways. Or else, we will get replaced. God is not going to wait on us. So, there are many things to address. So, let us get started, okay? And I want you to share these prophetic instructions to everyone that you know, so that it can spread, okay? And also, you can subscribe to youtube.com/SOGMI and follow us and join us in our live stream services, so that you will be able to keep up with what we've been doing and what God is doing in our lives, and so that you'll do the same, okay? Last Wednesday in our Wednesday services, the Lord had me focus on prophetic instructions for the body of Christ here in the United States as a warning, and for the body of Christ in the Philippines, especially Freedom Fellowship Church and its affiliates. We have churches now with our affiliates. We have been covering about 6 or 7 provinces already in the Philippines, and now we are expanding the Empower Leader, Empower a Nation ministers training and conference all over the southern part of the Philippines, where the revival in the Philippines will manifest first. So you're talking about, it used to be a predominantly Muslim region, okay? Now, the Lord have been increasing our numbers, the body of Christ. So we're winning them. We're winning them by being kind and merciful to them, by giving them the great news. Okay? But here it is, and we need to be sober. We need to take things seriously. In the Philippines, the people are so hospitable. They find a way to really have a good time. They sing all the time, and I always joke about, even some of them don't have any business in singing. They sing anyway, and they always have smiles on their faces. And they're one of the most hospitable people on the face of the earth and hardworking. Those are the many, many gifts and godly or goodly characters of the Filipino people. One thing is very, very blatant every time I go there. The nation of the Philippines, God has bestowed upon that country many, many blessings, natural resources, hardworking people, and we have some of the best beaches in the world. And of course, we always enjoy the music and the food. But one thing is very, very blatant and a cause of concern and a burden for me ever since we started the Empower Leader, Empower Nation training and conferences in the Philippines for 20 years now. It's amazing. And it's amazing how many thousands of people got saved and hundreds of thousands of people that got empowered. But the poverty is something that you can see everywhere, and many sufferings. It seems like the rich are getting richer and the poor are getting poorer. And at the same time, there are many corruptions in their government, political corruptions. So the main issue as far as why the people remains in poverty, actually they're languishing in poverty, is because of corrupt political leaders and wicked spiritual leaders. I say wicked because many of them are in for themselves instead of obeying the Great Commission and taking care of the people. Well, this ministry started changing that, you know, one life at a time. And now the Lord is increasing our number, especially in the southern part of the Philippines, and also in two provinces, Zambales and Pangasinan provinces. We continue to increase our numbers, okay? But this is a warning on how to get out of poverty. The spiritual leaders in the Philippines need to focus in their assignment. They need to focus in obeying God and attending to the needs of the people, of their congregation. So the issue there is poverty, and God is holding the spiritual leaders accountable, okay? In Deuteronomy chapter 28, verse 43 to 48, this is what's happening in the Philippines. And at the same time, it's a warning for the body of Christ here in the United States not to let this thing happen to this country, okay? We have a responsibility. Okay, Deuteronomy chapter 28, verses 43 to 48. All of us Christians have heard about Deuteronomy 28. It is the blessings and the cursings that is laid out to the nation of Israel by Prophet Moses. Okay, so here it is. This is what's happening in the Philippines. Starting with verse 43. The foreigners who reside among you will rise above you higher and higher, but you will sink lower and lower. That is pretty serious. 44. They will lend to you, but you will not lend to them. They will be the head, but you will be the tail. All these curses will come on you. They will pursue you and overtake you until you are destroyed, because you did not obey the Lord your God and observe the commands and decrees He gave you. That is sovereign. What is the main thing is to preach the gospel of good news, not to raise money, and to prepare God's people for the works of service. That is discipleship. Okay, so let me go back to Deuteronomy 28, verse 46 now. They will be a sign and a wonder to you and descendants forever, because you did not serve the Lord your God joyfully and gladly in the time of prosperity. Therefore, in hunger and thirst, in nakedness and dire poverty, you will serve the enemies the Lord sends against you. He will put an iron yoke on your neck until he has destroyed. For the body of Christ here in United States, Deuteronomy chapter 28, verse 47 is one thing that we need to repent and make corrections. Okay? Verse 47. Because you did not serve the Lord your God joyfully and gladly in the time of prosperity. Okay? And in Proverbs chapter 1, starting with verse 23. If you had responded to my rebuke, I would have poured out my heart to you and made my thoughts known to you. Why are you not hearing from God? Review and meditate on this verse. Proverbs 1:23. If you had responded to my rebuke, I would have poured out my heart to you and made my thoughts known to you. But since you rejected me when I called, and no one gave heed when I stretched out my hand, since you ignored all my advice and would not accept my rebuke, I, in turn, will laugh at your disaster. I will mock when calamity overtakes you. Okay, and it went on. We don't want that to happen. We need to obey God. We need to make things personally. Don't compare yourself to others. Don't give any condition, but do the right thing yourself. You must choose whom are we going to serve. I must choose every day that whom I'm going to serve. Okay? So it is important for us. Okay. And of course, Proverbs said, in Proverbs chapter 3, verse 9, it is important. It says, honor the Lord with your wealth. With the first fruits of all your crops, then your barns will be filled to overflowing and your vats will brim over with new wine. What did the Lord said? You did not serve me and honor me, obey me gladly and during the times of prosperity. Then you'll become the tail and not the head, and foreigners will rule over you. The Lord have been merciful, and it was breathtaking to see how close we got for this country to go bankrupt. And I'm not talking about finances, morally, and everything. And it comes. Thank God that He intervened. But we must make the corrections right now, starting with our hearts. We need to correct, make adjustments, and obey what the Holy Spirit is saying to us. And at the same time, by the Word of God, we know what to do. You know what to do, what is right. If you're not sure, you can always ask the Holy Spirit. And you always consider the heart of our God. If it brings God all the glory, and if it will benefit His people, and you will be blessed too, then it is from God. We must know the heart of God, okay? And we don't want for United States of America to fall, okay? We need to obey. It depends on the body of Christ, especially the spiritual leaders, to make the correction, to repent if necessary, and embrace the major changes that will jolt the entire world. But it is good. And now, the prophecy when I was in Florida that I released, and I called the team and I released it over this radio and our Sunday services, that the winds of change have come. And the Lord repeated it three times. The winds of change have come. The winds of change have come. And it says it will be like a tornado, a very powerful tornado that it will uproot, take out wickedness, corruptions, anything that is from God, and expose them, and expose them to the light, but they will be uprooted, that no one will be able to stop this, because it is by the hand of the Almighty God. It is a great news for the body of Christ if we make the corrections, if we follow God's instruction to the letter. It will be a blessing to us, because when we emptied ourselves from the cares of the world, then God will bring in more increase to your life. The more you expand, the more you get rid of those things, even practices, which are the world's ways, and bring in and implement God's ways of doing things, more blessings are coming, okay? This is going to happen every week. We have a new instruction, and we have a new blessings, promises from the Almighty God. And I am seeing the manifestations of this in the body of Christ, especially with Freedom Fellowship Church. And I always encourage the team and you, our radio listeners, to take action on what is going on, okay? Now, we need to be proactive. We don't react to things. But I must address what is happening with some of the wicked political leaders in Washington, D.C. that are being dealt with right now, okay? I'm going to address what is happening with former Congressman Swalwell and a former gubernatorial candidate for the state of California. You know the story. It is being covered 24/7 nonstop. For us, the body of Christ, do not gloat. Do not engage in mockery. Don't even say that he deserves it, that you want everybody go to jail. Like I spent so many times in the first year of President Biden, I spent so many times on my knees in prayer just to nullify and pull down what the body of Christ are saying, that he's going to die, that this is going to happen, and that is not from God. So now I must address this again. Don't get involved with mockery. Because in Proverbs chapter 24, verses 17 to 20, it says, do not gloat when your enemy falls. When he stumbles, do not let your heart rejoice, or the Lord will see and disapprove and turn his wrath away from him. Do not fret because of evil men, or be envious of the wicked. For the evil man has no future or hope, and the lamp of the wicked will be snuffed out. Instead of joining many in mockery and wanting this person to go in jail and this person to go in jail, you know, exposure and what happened to him, for me, in the eyes of God, God is grieved, but he is holy and just. Don't you think it is time for us to have more compassionate and merciful? Isn't it time to pray for his salvation? Isn't it time for us to pray that he will get saved and introduce a very loving and a merciful God? Because right now, there is no hope for him except our Lord Jesus Christ. So where is the heart of God falls into this? We know that. Ezekiel 33:11. As surely as I live, says the Lord, I do not enjoy in the punishment of the wicked. This is a punishment. And if that is your brother or loved one or a son, you will see things differently. Or if that is you, do you want all of your sins exposed for the whole world? And they laugh at it? As it is now, he stands alone. But God wants us to win him over. And if it is possible for him to get saved, which is more than likely, that he will be restored, that there is hope for him. So my dear brothers and sisters, stop it, okay? Don't enjoy it. Because if that is you, you would want somebody to stand next to you no matter what. And that is our loving and merciful God that we serve. So let us pray and agree with me that Swalwell, even Gonzalez in the state of Texas, that they will repent, that they will get saved, that they will have hope in the future, that they will be restored, so that God can wipe away all their sins and they have a new beginning. Okay? So that is where the heart of God is. And I'm just telling you, do not gloat. Do not engage, but continue to pray and ask the Holy Spirit what He wants you to pray and do and continue to do the right thing. So now, we don't want the curses that are contained in Deuteronomy 28 to come upon this country, to come upon the body of Christ. From what we have right now, let us start honoring God. Let us take care of our physical body. Let us honor God with our wealth, whatever it is, however small it is, that we will be a good steward of the little things that we have been faithful on, the little things that we have right now. And once we are faithful in little things, it is the principle of Jesus that laid out. Then you'll be faithful in much. Okay, that is in Luke chapter 16, starting with verse 10. Okay, so all of this on what is happening, we cannot use the knowledge that we have, the previous training that we have, and even the resources that we have. They're not enough. The only way that we can be a part of this great move of God, especially in the leadership position and the transfer of wealth, influence, and affluence, is to sanctify ourselves. We need to guard our heart. We need to watch what we say. It is the spiritual purification that we must do in order for us to qualify it. And because this is overwhelming, when you finally see what God has for you, it's overwhelming. It is impossible to be able to do those things. Okay? And in 2 Corinthians chapter 12, verse 9 says, "My grace is sufficient for you, for my power is made perfect in weakness." So in our weakness, God is strong. We don't have to be concerned whether we're qualified or not. When God called you, God never makes mistakes. You understand that, okay? Romans 8:26. "In the same way, the Spirit helps us out in our weakness. We do not know what we ought to pray for, but the Spirit Himself intercedes for us with groans that words cannot express." So, I'm running out of time, so let me follow it through, or just will, the instruction. So, whatever you receive from the Lord and whatever the Word of God says, follow your instruction to the letter. And those conditions that are contained in your personal prophecies, review them, meditate on them, and meet those conditions. Again, Proverbs 3:9, honor the Lord with your wealth. And pray. Spend time with God. And concerning the transfer of wealth, influence, and affluence, continue to ask God for wisdom. You need the wisdom from above so that you'll know what to do at the right moment and you make all the right decision, because you are now implementing God's ways of doing things if you're led by the Holy Spirit. I repeat, your experience, resources, and training will not be enough for you to manifest your inheritance or be a part of the transfer of wealth. Why? We've never been here before. Transfer of wealth has been believed, it's in the Word of God, has been believed, confessed, and claimed by the people of God for many generations. But now, beginning this month, it is implementation, receiving from God. It is receiving those things that were promised. And every time we get matured in certain level, then God will manifest His purpose and your inheritance in that area. Okay? Psalm 111 verse 10. The fear of the Lord is the beginning of wisdom. All who follow his precepts have good understanding. To him belongs eternal praise. This is also in Proverbs 1:7. Keep this in mind. The transfer of wealth and you handling resources. Remember Proverbs 3 verse 19. By wisdom, the Lord said the earth's foundation, the Lord laid the earth's foundation. By understanding, he set the heavens in place. And there's more about wisdom in the book of Proverbs. I'm running out of time. Please follow this instruction. Spend time with the Lord and be fruitful all the time. Okay? And in the name of Jesus, I release forth the manifestations of your healing in your physical body and in your mind in the name of Jesus. The Lord has healed you already at the cross, you and I. Now we are going to walk and talk that we are healed already and that manifestation is on its way. It will be over real soon. And now, once it manifested, the Lord is going to use you to release, to deliver others by your obedience and preaching the word from their captivities. God bless you for tuning in. Until next time.
11: Thanks for tuning in. You've been listening to the prophetic voice of our time. We really hope you were blessed by today's episode. And if you were, we want to hear from you. 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
14: When George Washington accepted command of the Continental Army, Americans were fighting a king and determined not to replace one form of unchecked power with another. Washington understood the difference between authority and ownership. In 1775, he declared, "When we assume the soldier, we did not lay aside the citizen." Even as commander of America's army, Washington remembered that he remained one of the people and that the power entrusted to him was never his to keep. He did not fight to rule America. He fought so Americans could govern themselves. Washington's example gave the young nation something more than victory. It gave America a standard for leadership. Those who hold power must remain accountable to the people they serve. Because in a free nation, leadership is not ownership. It is a duty and a trust.
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22: Shalom, and welcome to Messianic Perspectives, a daily program where we look into the scriptures from a distinctive first century Jewish point of view. Today, our Bible teacher, Stephen Gehr, continues his six-part series on the foundations of Messianic prophecy. Stephen is a longtime friend of ours and has his own organization, Sojourner Ministries, dedicated to exploring the Jewish heart of Christianity. Stephen also currently serves as teaching pastor at Messianic Congregation Beth Sar Shalom in Plano, Texas. This is Chris Rodriguez, and I'll have some important information for you at the end of our program, so be sure to have a pencil and paper ready. And now, with today's teaching, here's Stephen Gehr.
23: Shalom, this is Stephen Gehr. We are going to be looking at Messianic Prophecy. We're in our series, Messianic Prophecy, but we have danced around the topic. We have introduced the topic for three sessions. I think it's high time that we get into the text itself. And where better to start when we're talking about the Messianic Prophecy contained in the Hebrew Scripture than the very first book? Always best to start at the beginning. That's the book of Genesis. And we find our first Messianic prophecy in Genesis 3:15, which, for those of you who have been around the church for any length of time and Messianic prophecy, you know, this particular prophecy is called the Proto-Evangelion, the first good news. That's just a fancy schmancy way of saying the first Messianic promise in the scripture. And what we're going to see in Genesis 3:15 is that a coming Messiah who is born of woman will defeat Satan, the adversary. Now, you know the context of the third chapter of Genesis. We have Eve looking at the tree that was forbidden, and she ate from the tree and gave to Adam, her husband, and he indeed ate as well. They both ate. Their eyes were both open. They hid from God, and the Lord God called to the man and said, "Where are you?" Adam says, "You can't find me because I'm hiding." But God then says, "Who told you that you were naked? Have you eaten from the tree of which I commanded you not to eat?" The man said, "The woman whom you gave, she gave me from the tree and I ate. It's all her fault." Then the Lord God said to the woman, "What is this you have done?" And the woman said, "It's not my fault, it's the serpent's fault. The serpent deceived me and I ate." And here's the salient text. Here is the curse that God gives to the serpent and the promise that comes from that curse. The Lord God said to the serpent, because you have done this, cursed are you more than all cattle, more than every beast of the field. On your belly you shall go, and dust you shall eat all the days of your life. And I will put enmity, here it is, verse 15, I will put enmity, that's hatred, that's animosity, that's hostility, between you and the woman, and between your seed and her seed. He, her seed, shall bruise you on the head, and you shall bruise him on the heel. So the earliest, the foundational messianic prophecy, you don't have to go very far into Hebrew scripture to find it. It's just three chapters into the Bible. And following the moral failure of Adam and Eve, and in conjunction with the explanation of the harsh, the enduring consequences that come about because of their disobedience, God turns his attention to the motivating cause of his creation's disobedience, insubordination. And the Lord declares war. Don't think it's any less than that. It's declaring war on the motivating cause of the Garden of Eden's sin. And the motivating cause is the serpent, i.e. Satan, i.e. the adversary. And it's in the Lord's curse upon the serpent that an initial glimpse of God's overarching plan for humanity's redemption can be seen. See, because a lot of people think that this is just the passage talking about the origin of the antagonistic relationship between mankind and snakes. That that's an important enough issue that we should take a whole huge portion of the first three chapters and make it all about why man and snakes hate each other. Nonsense. What this passage is teaching is that a descendant of Eve is going to be born. And this descendant, the seed of this woman, would successfully wage holy war against Satan and against his offspring. Both holy warrior and evil adversary, both of them, are going to sustain punishing injuries, one to his heel, one to his head, respectively, in this battle, in this conflict. But the damage dealt to the adversary, to Satan, is going to prove fatal. Now, this prophecy absolutely shrouds the identity of God's chosen warrior in mystery. One thing is clear, however. The key to this individual and his identity has to do with his being the offspring of a woman. The man, Adam, is not mentioned in this passage. Mysteriously, what does it mean? The Bible keeps us in suspense. How do the rabbis interpret this passage? Is it really talking about Satan? Is the Satan really, is the devil really the serpent? Well, there's an ancient Jewish text called the Wisdom of Solomon. And it reveals one popular Jewish view in identifying the serpent. And the Wisdom of Solomon, that's part of the Apocrypha, by the way. It's a Jewish document. It reads as follows in chapter 2. For God created man for incorruption and made him in the image of his own eternity. But through the devil's envy, there is the identification. Death entered the world, and those who belong to his party experience it. So there you have a document well read in the time of Jesus, identifying the devil as the serpent. But surely you may say that could not be the traditional Jewish position, that may be just a minority, a position that's found in ancient Judaism, but certainly not Pharisaic rabbinic Judaism. Well, if we look at the great rabbi David Kimchi, not Kimchi, that's something else entirely, but Kimchi, he's 13th century rabbi. He writes on this passage, as thou wentest forth for the salvation of thy people by the hands of the Messiah, the son of David, who shall wound Satan, who is the head, the king, and prince of the house of the wicked, and shall overturn all his strength, power, policy, and dominion. Wow! He sounds like someone who believes Genesis 3:15, is talking about the final battle between the Messiah and Satan. I always like to check what are called the Targums to see what they say. Do you know what the Targums are? You know what Targum is? It's a store you can shop at, like a fancy Walmart. No, a Targum is an Aramaic paraphrase of the Hebrew Bible. This was the kind of Bible that was read in the time of the first century, when many Jewish people could only read and speak Aramaic and were not familiar enough with Hebrew to be able to read the straight Hebrew Bible. And so there were paraphrases, kind of like the Living Bible. A paraphrase, not a straight translation, but an interpretive translation, a paraphrase, that was in the Aramaic language. And these Targums often really shed a lot of light on what these passages may have meant, how they were understood, certainly how they were understood in the time of Yeshua by perhaps the majority of Jewish people. And the paraphrase of that passage reads as follows: "And I will put enmity between thee and the woman," so far so good, "and between the seed of thy sons and between the seed of her sons. And it shall be that when the sons of the woman keep the commandment of the Torah, they will be prepared to smite thee on thy head. But if they forsake the commandments of the Torah of the law, they will be prepared to wound them in the heel. Nevertheless, for them there shall be a medicine, and they shall make a remedy, be healed for the heel." It's a little play on words. "In the footsteps, in the days of the King Messiah." So while it is not a straight interpretation, certainly does not identify the seed of the woman as the Messiah specifically, it does say that the serpent is Satan, and that this victory will be wrought by the Jewish people over Satan in the days of King Messiah by his hand. Does the New Testament use this passage at all? Does the New Testament discuss this passage at all? Well, of course it does. Revelation 20, verse 2, the Garden of Eden serpent is specifically referenced in the book of Revelation and labeled by him as Satan, as Satan, identified by John specifically as, I quote, "that serpent of old." And it says that he laid hold of the dragon, the serpent of old, who is the devil and Satan, and bound him for 1,000 years. Of course, Paul himself uses this passage, Genesis 3:15, when he says, "The God of peace will soon crush Satan under your feet," Romans 16. And of course, I love that powerful scene in the film, The Passion of the Christ. In the film's opening moments, set in the Garden of Gethsemane, and Jesus crushes a serpent under his sandal. So cool. It's very clear New Testament teaching that the Messiah's resurrection will most assuredly result in final victory over Satan. Well, I certainly hope that Genesis has more to say about the Messiah than just this introductory concept in 3:15. I wonder what else we can find regarding the Messiah in the book of Genesis. Well, I'm afraid for the time being I'm going to have to leave us in suspense, but we will pick up Genesis next time in our continuation of our series on Messianic prophecy. Until then, shalom.
22: 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This is Chris Rodriguez. 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
10: Welcome to Believing the Bible. This is Scott Lane with Terry Reed, Dr. Carl Williams, Dr. Ken Harris, and our producer, Jeremiah Rosenthal, all directors at the San Antonio Bible-Based Science Association. We are here to reassure you you can believe the Bible from the very first verse. Today, we're going to take up, this is one of several programs we're going to do that was listener suggested. I had someone call in and say, you know, I would really like to hear an answer to this question, a discussion on this question. And the question today is why death and suffering exist according to the Bible. If God is all powerful, why death and suffering? Now, I had a friend, when I told him we were going to do this program, he said, well, it's just all in God's plan and he takes care of it and that's the way thing goes. I got a question, guys. Is it that simple?
11: No.
10: No. All right. Expand on that no, if it is no.
11: It's easy to say that, but when we look at Scripture, we see something very different than just that simplistic answer. The world was not made with death as part of it. God's not the institutor of death. And it's important that we realize that. Otherwise, we have a warped vision of who God is.
10: Yeah. Originally, this was an Eden. Originally, this was people who were designed to live forever. Originally, there was no death and suffering. Originally, there was constant communion with God. We have none of that. And so the question is, how did we get there? The Bible teaches that death and suffering entered the world through the fall of man. We get that from Genesis 2:17. God warned Adam not to eat from the tree of the knowledge of good and evil, saying, in the day you eat it, you will surely die. When Adam and Eve disobeyed, sin entered creation, bringing it with it death and suffering. Folks, it was not the original intent for the world to be this way. But when we went to rebellion, and incidentally, all sin is rebellion. When we went to rebellion, God, as a good parent, said, okay, I will step out. You try it without me. And now what we have is the produce of a world without him. Yes, he steps back into it. Yes, he still claims ownership. But we in rebellion we brought this on to ourselves. Sin introduced death. The disobedience of the first humans brought physical death and the curse of labor and pain. I mean, that's described in Genesis 3. Why are there thorns and thistles? Spiritual death. Sin also caused separation from God, which is the ultimate consequence of sin. We don't underscore this enough in the fact that, yes, death, physical death came into the world, but we no longer had the Spirit within us. We no longer had that constant communion. That is reestablished when a person gives their life over to Christ and the Spirit seals them. But we're not puppets at that point. We still can choose to sin. We are a new creation. This is something that really gave me problems for years in Scripture. How can I be a new creation if I still screw up? How can I be a new creation if I still have lust and all this other kind of stuff? Mm-hmm. You are a new creation because you were sealed by the Spirit. You have access to the Spirit. But sadly, we can also ignore the Spirit. That's what's called quenching the Spirit.
12: I think it's interesting, this question you bring up. It has affected numerous people throughout the historical world, and Charles Darwin is chief among them, when he could not answer the question, why would a good God allow bad things to happen? And that's probably what drove him to really push his theory of evolution when his beloved daughter died at age 12, I believe, and he couldn't stop it. You know, he said, why is this beautiful, young, great woman dying? And, you know, where's God in all this? And then there's a evangelist named Charles Templeton who started preaching about the same time that Billy Graham did and was actually more successful in his crusades than was Billy. But he was questioned over and over again by people coming up to him and said, why does God allow bad things to happen to good people? And Charles couldn't answer that question, and it eventually led him to write a book, I Left God, basically. He became an atheist.
11: He died that way, sadly.
12: He died in his atheism.
11: You know, and this is one of the big problems with theistic evolution, those who try to blend the scripture and evolution. It turns God into the author of death because we have supposedly billions of years of suffering and death and carnivory and disease. And if you're a theistic evolutionist, you're saying God is the author of that. Mm-hmm. What kind of God is that? Mm-hmm. It's certainly not the God of Scripture.
10: This is an age-old question because a lot of people have said, if there really was a God, why would he allow any of this to happen? Why would this be a part of creation? Now, suffering... let's talk about the nature of suffering. Suffering is not only physical pain, but also emotional and spiritual trials. The Psalms show that even the righteous people suffer. And that's a real question people have. Mm-hmm. How come bad things happen to good people?
12: Well, no one's good. No, not one.
10: Okay.
12: Whoa.
10: Now you're getting to it. But the people following God, they don't even get a pass. In fact, Jesus told his disciples, if the world hated me, guess what? It's going to hate you too. These people, these righteous people, yet they trust God's deliverance. We get that from Psalms 34:19. Job's story illustrates that God's purposes may be beyond human understanding, yet God remains faithful. And we need to remember that. That gets back to what my friend said when he was giving an oversimplistic answer. You are listening to Believing the Bible. This is Scott Lane with Terry Reed, Dr. Ken Harris, and Dr. Carl Williams. If you would like to learn more, go to sabbsa.org. That is sabbsa.org. Today, we're talking about the age-old question, why is there death and suffering, and why do bad things happen to good people? Do you know there actually can be positive purposes for suffering? While suffering is the result of sin, the Bible also reveals that God can use it for good. Romans chapter 5 and James 1 show us that we can get spiritual growth. Suffering produces perseverance, character, and hope. Guys, we often say you shouldn't pray for what?
11: Patience.
10: Patience. Why?
11: The only way to get it is through difficulty.
10: It's through getting beat on. Yeah. Participation in Christ's suffering. Believers are called to rejoice in sharing in Christ's suffering so that they may share in his glory. We get that from 1 Peter chapter 4, verses 12 through 13. But again, Christ told them that there would be a price for following him. That if you follow me in this world, it's just not just normal sticks and stones that are going to get you. It's the people themselves. It's the unbelievers that are going to come after you. God's comfort. God is the God of all comfort, who comforts us so we can comfort others. We get that from 2 Corinthians chapter 1. But folks, why do we need comfort? Because this world is messed up. And it's messed up because we invited him out. I'm going to pound on that one again and again. Because we have chosen to do it ourselves. The reality of death. Death is portrayed as both a physical and spiritual reality. Physical death, Hebrews 9:27, just as a man is appointed to die once and after that face the judgment. Everybody dies. That's something I open up a lot of seminars with when people are so enamored with science. Guess what? The death rate is still 100%. Medical science is good, but the death rate is still 100%. But there's also spiritual death. Eternal separation from God is the ultimate consequence of sin. This is the one we need to be concerned about, not whether or not we'll ever die. We will. But the question of whether or not we will be separated from God. We have the hope of the resurrection. Jesus conquered death, promising

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4: When he got into TCU, he found out the place was corrupt as it could be. They had done all sorts of illegal things, and he turned in the school for everything that had been going on. The NCAA, in their infinite lack of wisdom, decided that, okay, they're now struck all this. They have gotten rid of all the people who got under the table money. They have cleaned up the entire program. And so we're going to put them on the death penalty and take away all scholarships and everything from them for the whole time that this guy who just reported the program is there. So the program was basically killed. And again, I asked him when I saw him at a coaches conference, I said, I really admire what you did. And I said, I'm not sure I could have gone to the same thing, especially seeing what the NCAA did. He said, oh, doing that was simple. I'd already decided and committed to the Lord in life that we were going to do things right and always do things legally. He said, now living with it, that's a whole different thing, because the world does not react the way it should. This place is not fair. In summary, the origin of death and suffering came through human fall. We brought it on ourselves. The purpose, God can use suffering for growth, character, and participation in Christ's mission. He didn't create the suffering, but he can still do things with it. Hope, death is not the end. Believers have the resurrection life through Jesus Christ. In short, the Bible explains that death and suffering are the results of sin, but they are not the final word. God's purpose and suffering are redemptive, and through Christ, believers have hope beyond death. We are just visitors here. This is not our home. That home was Eden, and it was destroyed by us, and we hope to return to it someday.
5: Information for creation events in our area are on our website's calendar page. 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

0: to you, or you can call us. 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SABSA meets the second Tuesday of each month at 7 p.m. We are now meeting at Faith Lutheran Church just south of the corner of Jones Maltzberger and Thousand Oaks. 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I'm Scott Lane, and for Terry Reed, Dr. Carl Williams, and Ed Salzwell, thanks for listening,
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4: 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Some friendships are desirable. Others are dangerous. Today, Dr. David Jeremiah shares Solomon's wisdom on fostering healthy relationships. To share, power up your personal relationships, personal friendships. Here's David.
5: Well, the Bible tells us that Solomon was the wisest man who ever lived. I don't know if that would be true today if we look back over all of history, but probably so. When he writes about personal relationships, he speaks to the heart. And today, we're going to talk about Solomon's words about friendship and relationships right here on the weekend edition of Turning Point.
6: You know, there are many Christians that you meet from time to time who say, "I don't really need friends, I have the Lord." I've heard that. And when you get to know them, you know why they don't have any friends. But how many of you know that God does his best work through other people, and that he does his best loving through people, that God put us on this earth and then he put us together on this earth so that we could express love and friendship one to another? And life is so difficult that we all need friends, don't we? And you show me a person who says he doesn't need a friend or she doesn't need a friend, and I'll show you a person who is proud and arrogant and soon headed for a fall. Because all of us have tremendous needs in our lives for friendship. And even now as I say that, some of you are thinking of the friends that you have in your life who are so special to you. When I talk about friends, what do I mean? There are frankly four different levels of friends that you need to know about. First of all, there are contact friends. People you meet in your daily life. People that you pass, the acquaintances, the people that you know, the people that you say hello to. You might say of them, "They're my friends," but they're basically just contact friends, people that you meet from time to time, but you don't know them and they don't really know you. And then there are casual friends, people who have common interests with you, people who like the same things you like, people who you can talk about certain subjects with and know that you're in agreement. Maybe they're Democrats and you're a Democrat. Maybe they're Republicans and you're Republicans. I guarantee you're having lots of conversation with your friends these days. And then there are people you might call close friends. Those with whom you share common goals. Maybe it's your partner in business, your neighbor at home, someone you sit with at church, someone you feel close to. But the kind of friendship that I want to talk about from the book of Proverbs is not any of the three that I have mentioned, but rather I want to talk about committed friends. A person who cares enough about you to confront you when you're wrong. One who stays with you in the thick and the thin. If you have one friend like that, you are blessed indeed. And you ought to count it all joy that God has given you one somebody like that. If you have two, you are the richest of all people. Because friends like that are a rare commodity in today's busy, impersonal world. And you need to choose your friends carefully. Because if you want a friend who's going to be committed to you, you want to make sure you get the right one. In the book of Proverbs, the word friend, companion, neighbor are sometimes a translation of the same Old Testament word. And in the 27th chapter of the book of Proverbs, by implication or by statements that connect with other proverbs, we can discover five different kinds of friendships. The first kind of friend that you're going to meet in the book of Proverbs chapter 27 is a foolish friend. You know, it's possible to have foolish friends. And Proverbs chapter 27 and verse 3 says this: a stone is heavy and sand is weighty, but a fool's wrath is heavier than both of them. Now remember, the book of Proverbs is a very visual book. So when you read these Proverbs, try to think in your mind the picture that they're painting. Verse 22 says, though you grind a fool in mortar with a pestle along with crushed grain, yet his foolishness will still not depart from him. What that's saying in so many words in today's vernacular, you can beat him to a pulp and he'll still be foolish. Back in Proverbs chapter 1 and verse 7, it says, the fear of the Lord is the beginning of knowledge, but fools despise wisdom and instruction. The Bible says you can end up, if you're not careful, with friendships that you have forged with foolish people. Proverbs 1:32 says, for the turning away of the simple will slay them, and the complacency of fools will destroy them. And Proverbs 22:3 says, a prudent man foresees evil and hides himself, but the simple or the fool passes on and is punished. According to Proverbs, a man is a fool who is naive and without convictions and gullible. We're not talking here about a person who is without intellect. A fool in the book of Proverbs is a rebellious person, a person who neglects the counsel that's given to him by those who care for him. The rebellious fool believes every word, but the prudent or the wise man considers his steps. Fools lack discipline and have little discernment. Fools are naive. A fool is somebody who just believes anything. And you don't want to have friendships with the foolish, because you will end up just like them. Proverbs 13:20 is the key verse in this point. Listen carefully. He who walks with wise men will be wise, but the companion or the friend of fools will be destroyed. I cannot emphasize this enough, that the choice you make of your friendships will be so much the determination of your life. That if you choose bad friends, they will have bad influence on you. The peer pressures that young people face when they're drawn in to the kinds of things that friendships can do to them if they're wrong. We could write a book about those stories. They're sad indeed. Business alliances are the same when we grow into adulthood. If we're not careful, we end up forging alliances with people who do not share the same goals that we have and will take us in the wrong direction. Now, the Bible is not saying that we should have no friends who are outside of the faith. That is isolationism. And for so long, fundamentalists and separatists have said, if you're a Christian, you should only have Christian friends. My goodness, how are we going to win the world if we don't have friendships with those in the world? I'm not talking here about casual friendships or contact friendships. I'm talking here about committed friendships. You don't want to forge a committed friendship with somebody who doesn't embrace your values and your God. Because if you are not careful, that committed friendship will cause you to move from your commitment to the greatest friend you ever had in your life, the Lord Jesus Himself. I think this is what James was trying to get across in his epistle in the fourth chapter when he said, do you not know that friendship with the world is enmity with God? Whoever therefore wants to be a friend of the world makes himself an enemy of God. It's a good reminder that it is possible to have foolish friendships that can lead you astray. A preacher of another generation logged this story in one of his books. He said, I frequently go down to the penitentiary to visit a man who was serving a life term. This is how it happened. He had not been long in this country. He was from another country. One evening, he went out with a group of men who had invited him to accompany them. The first thing he knew, they were robbing a store. In the shooting which ensued, the woman was fatally wounded. Sometime afterward, the young man, who did not even know that a murder had been committed and who actually had nothing to do with it, was picked up and interrogated by the police, whom he told frankly that he had been out that night with a group of men. He was tried and sentenced to life in prison for murder, and legally so, as he was in the company of those who had committed the crime. It was just one night of thoughtless, careless friendship, and it ruined his life. I don't want to make this bigger than it is, But I do want to tell you that your choice of friends is critical according to the Word of God. Somebody said, well, I want to forge a relationship with them and I will influence them my way. It almost always is a two-way influence. Sometimes I hear unknowing young people, Christian young people, I'm sad to say, tell me that they're planning to forge the most intimate of friendships, a marriage with somebody who's not a believer, with the excuse that they'll win them after the marriage. And I can tell you, if you want to study the statistics on that one, you will not do it. Because most people are on their best behavior before marriage, and then after marriage comes, they settle into their old patterns. Foolish friends. Let me talk for a moment about faithful friends. For here in this same passage of Scripture, in the 6th verse of the 27th chapter, we read, faithful are the wounds of a friend, but the kisses of an enemy are deceitful. Now, let's take the last part of that verse and understand what it says so that we can understand the first part of it. The last part of the verse says, the kisses of an enemy are deceitful. And if you have your Bibles open to the 27th chapter, if you'll go back into Proverbs chapter 26, beginning at the 23rd verse, you will find a little commentary on that section of chapter 27, verse 6. In verse 23, it says this. Listen to this. Fervent lips with a wicked heart are like earthenware covered with silver dross. He who hates disguises it with his lips and lays open deceit within himself. When he speaks kindly, do not believe him, for there are 7 abominations in his heart. Now, I want you to get the picture that the writer of Proverbs paints with his little word picture. He says that fervent lips with a wicked heart are like an earthen jar covered with silver. A silver-covered earthen jar. In other words, what you see on the outside is what's not on the inside. These people are fervent in their friendship words, in their flattering tongue, but in their heart there is deceit. In fact, it says in this chapter, there are 7 abominations in their heart. You can't always tell a friend by their friendliness, can you? Do you know that some people are born strokers? By that I mean, they can't help it. They just have to stroke you every time they see you. You're the most wonderful person in the world. That's the most wonderful message I've ever heard. You're the greatest preacher who ever lived. And I'm thinking, where have these people been? I mean, it's wonderful to be complimented, and we always appreciate reinforcement in the areas where we serve and what we do. But when a person is overwhelmed in that regard, when he continues with that over and over again, sometimes you have to stop and ask, what's that person up to? What's really going on in their heart? You know, when a person is your true friend, just a word will do. But if they have another agenda, sometimes it is in the multiplication of words that you become suspicious. And the writer of Proverbs says we have every right to do that, because there is a kind of friend who is faithless, who will say one thing with his lips, who will humor your fancies and flatter your pride, but down in their heart, they have another agenda. Faithful friends do not try to force their personal opinions on the lives of others. They try to help in a biblical way, and you can always spot it if you watch for it. Romans 15:2 gives us a little definition of a faithful friend. Let each of us please his neighbor for his good, leading to edification, building up. Ephesians 4:2 says it this way, with all lowliness and gentleness, with long suffering, bearing up one another in love. And Proverbs 9:8 adds this warning, do not correct a scoffer, lest he hate you. Rebuke a wise man, and he will love you. It's interesting that a faithful friend is a friend who doesn't always tell you what you want to hear. How many of you have a spouse like that? You bristle. And then you go away to think, why, there's no person in the whole world that loves me more than this woman. And why would she say that if she didn't love me enough to help me? When you're a young preacher, as I was once, be careful how you laugh. When you're a young preacher and you're just getting started, it's so easy to fall into the pitfalls of repeating phrases and sentences and doing things that you wish you wouldn't do, and you don't think about it, but After a while, when the emotion of the meeting is over and you have a chance to sit down, you're reminded by the one who loves you, you did it again. You did it again. And that's so helpful. It's wonderful to have a friend you trust to help you through those times, to rebuke you when you need to be rebuked in a kind way. If you have a friend like that, you are rich indeed. You have a faithful friend, according to the book of Proverbs. General Grant had a lawyer by the name of John A. Rawlins. He was closer to General Grant than any other man during the war. It was to Rawlins that Grant gave his pledge that he would abstain from intoxicating liquors, which he'd had a problem with. And when he broke that pledge, Rawlins went to him and with great earnestness pleaded with him, for the sake of himself and for the sake of the great and holy cause of the nation, to refrain from strong drink. Faithful were the wounds of that friend. And today, if you go to Washington, in the front of the Capitol at Washington, there stands the magnificent monument of General Grant, sitting on his horse in characteristic pose and flanked on either side by stirring battle scenes. But at the other end of Pennsylvania Avenue, a little to the south of the avenue, is Rawlins Park. And there stands a very ordinary, commonplace statue of Rawlins. And whenever you stand before the great monument of Grant there in front of the Capitol, think of the other monument and remember the faithful friend who kept Grant on his horse is down at the other end, unnoticed and unheralded. But he was the kind of friend who could say what needed to be said at the right time. One of the things that's happening in Christendom these days, and I believe it's a good thing, is the development of accountability groups. You know, it's so easy to just sail along in your life, not asking any questions and not answering any questions. Something happens to you when you have somebody that asks you the hard questions. You need somebody to ask you those questions, don't you? Somebody to ask you, to look you in the eye and say, are you walking with God? Are you living outwardly what you profess to live? Is it genuine in your heart? That's a faithful friend. My friend, if you don't have one, you need to choose one and get yourself in a situation where you're asking each other some hard questions. Then I want to give you a third kind of friend, and these are the kind we all want. These are fortifying friends. These are friends who come up alongside of you and just encourage you. And you need to have some of those folks too. Chapter 27, verse 9 says it this way. Listen to the imagery of this proverb. Ointment and perfume delight the heart, and the sweetness of a man's friend gives delight by hearty counsel. That's a wonderful proverb. Friendly suggestions are as pleasant as perfume, says the proverb writer. Genuine advice shows that a person really cares. Somebody who comes alongside of you with the right spirit and the right attitude and puts their arm around you and says, I want you to know, and they encourage you and they strengthen you and they help you. And you feel such ease with them, even though you're talking about difficult things. How many of you know it's not usually the message that's the issue, it's the delivery system that comes into play. Sometimes people can come and say things to you and their delivery system's all wrong. The package is all messed up. And what they're saying is true, but the way they say it is so harsh and sometimes sarcastic that you can't get your arms around the message because you can't get past the delivery system. And the writer of Proverbs says that when you bring hearty counsel, it should have the aroma of perfume to it. In other words, it should be a sweet and tender way of helping your friend get the message that's at the core and not all the wrappings around the outside. That's something you have to work at and develop even in a marriage, isn't it? Learning how to give the message and not let the messenger mess it all up. And when you're with a person like that, you feel such at ease. I think it's sort of like what I read from the words of George Eliot. He defined a friendship like this. He said, oh, the inexpressible comfort of feeling safe with a person, having neither to weigh thoughts or measure words, but to pour them all out just as they are, chaff and grain together, knowing that a faithful hand will take and sift them. Keep what is worth keeping, and then with a breath of love, blow the rest away. Isn't that a great thought? Don't you covet somebody like that? It kind of goes along with the fact that every once in a while you need somebody you can just go blow off some steam. Oh, what a privilege it is to have a friend who takes the chaff and the grain together, and what is worth keeping, he keeps, and with love, he blows the rest away. You know, there's a friendship in the Bible that was like that. Do you remember the story of David and Jonathan? You talk about a friendship that had some dynamics that would make it not work. Unless you've read it recently, you might not be aware of the fact that Jonathan was the son of Saul, and Saul hated David. And David was the one who was about to take over Saul's place as king of Israel. And David also was sweet on Saul's daughter, and David and Jonathan were friends. You talk about getting into a complicated friendship. That was one. Because every time they were together, David's viewpoint was, Saul's trying to kill me, and Jonathan was always doing his best to make sure that David was kept safe. And sometime when you get a chance, you should go back to read 1 Samuel and read the record of that story. It is unfortunate that some very evil people have tried to make out of this relationship an inordinate relationship that would not be pleasing to God. But I can tell you on the authority of the Word of God, there was nothing like that. These were two men who loved each other as friends should love. And over again, there's a phrase in the Old Testament that describes their relationship. You will see it in 1 Samuel 18, 1 to 3, where you read, "And when he had finished speaking to Saul, the soul of Jonathan was knit to the soul of David, and Jonathan loved him as his own soul. And Saul took him that day, would not let him go home to his father's house anymore. Then Jonathan and David made a covenant because he loved him as his own soul." In 1 Samuel 20, verse 17, we read, "Now Jonathan again caused David to vow because he loved him, for he loved him as he loved his own soul." And in 1 Samuel 23, 16, we read that Jonathan, Saul's son, arose and went to David in the woods and strengthened his hand in God. I'm telling you what a friend. A friend who knows when you have a need and comes to strengthen you in the hand of God. Well, let me pass on to the fourth kind of friend that's alluded to in the 27th chapter of Proverbs. I was going to put it this way, and I tried to make it a little more acceptable. How about in-your-face friends? How about face-to-face friends? This is similar to what we talked about a few moments ago, but in a positive way. Proverbs 27, 17 is a great proverb. It says this, "As iron sharpens iron, so a man sharpens the countenance of his friend." This is the kind of a friend that you get together with and you can really deal with some of the tough issues of life. You can talk about things that are going to make a difference. You can share ideas, and they may not always be coming from the same way. They may be disagreement ideas, but you understand that this is two friends who love each other, sharing the most important things in their life one with another, and the result of it is you both are sharpened and strengthened by the encounter. Oh, what a relationship that can be. Especially if you're in a position of leadership or responsibility, to have somebody who can come and you can share ideas. Sometimes when we travel and we get with other pastors, that's what happens. We sit down in a room together and we talk about what God is doing in the ministry and how we can sharpen one another as face to face we deal with the issues of our lives. Romans 14, 19 says, "Therefore, let us pursue the things which make for peace and the things by which one may edify another." I don't know if you've ever remembered this verse from the book of Malachi, but I think this is kind of the same thing. Malachi 3:16 says, "Then those who feared the Lord spoke to one another, and the Lord listened, and he heard them." If you go back and study the book of Malachi, you know this wasn't a pleasant time in the life of these people. But they got together, and they spoke one to another, and the Bible says God listened in. I think God listens into conversations when iron sharpens iron and when friends come together to encourage one another. And the Bible says that that's what happened. And a book of remembrance was written before him for those who fear the Lord and who meditate on his name. Do you know when you have the right kind of conversations between one another and you're sharpening one another and you're encouraging one another, you get enrolled in God's book. And he listens into your conversation and he says, I saw Jeremiah down there in North Carolina with another brother pastor, and they were sharing the joys and the challenges of the ministry and encouraging one another. God loves that, and He hears it. And that's the kind of friendship you want to develop. Let me give you the last lesson. I just want to call this forever friends. There's a song that we hear a lot of times, friends are friends forever. And I always think when these young people are graduating from high school, most of them won't see each other again until the 20th year anniversary. But you can have forever friends, and the book of Proverbs says this, Proverbs 27:10. Do not forsake your own friend or your father's friend, nor go to your brother's house in the day of your calamity. Better is a neighbor nearby than a brother far away. Did you know that? And Proverbs 17:17 says it this way, even more succinctly, a friend loves at all times, and listen to this, a brother is born for adversity. Let me tell you how you can sort out your friends. You want to know the ones that are casual, the ones that are just companions, the ones that are committed? All you have to do is go through a crisis in your life. That's all you have to do. Crisis sorts out your friends like nothing you'll ever imagine. Some of the people you thought would be aren't, and some of the people you didn't think would be are. But the Bible says that a friend, a true friend, is born for adversity. What does that mean? That's what they're there for. You may not even know that they're there hovering around the externals of your life, but when you go through a difficult time, all of a sudden they move in and you discover the love and the strength and the encouragement that such a friend brings to you. Is Jesus your friend? Do you know Him? You say, well, Pastor Jeremiah, everybody knows who Jesus is. No, that's a contact friend. Well, I study about Him in the Bible. Oh, that's a casual friendship. I'm not talking about that. I want to know if you have a committed friendship with Jesus. Have you committed your life to Him as He has committed His life to you? Are you willing to say, Lord Jesus Christ, what You said in Your word about me, I accept as true. I am a sinner without any hope, but because You came into this world to be my Savior, I can know eternal life. As You committed Yourself to me on the cross, I now commit myself to You, and I accept what You did for me. Because in order for Jesus Christ to be your friend, He first of all must be your Savior. And if you don't know Him as your Savior, you can't have Him as your friend. I don't know about you, but the friendship I have with Jesus is the most wonderful thing in all the world to me. I say this with deference to a warm and loving relationship with my wife and my family. But my friends, there are times when you just got to get alone with your friend, the Lord Jesus, and pour your heart out to Him, because you know that no one else can comprehend, no one else can know. I don't know how I'd get through a day without my friendship with the Lord. And those of you who know Him know what I'm talking about, and I want you all to have Him as your friend. So if you've never known Jesus Christ as your Savior and your friend, why don't you take that step and show yourself friendly today and invite Him into your life?
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10: 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The chestnut is, could Jesus have sinned?

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0: we are saved by the grace of God through faith in Jesus Christ. And every day as well as today is another grace gift from God. This program, which is a regular Bible class taught by R.B. Thiem Jr. of Houston, Texas, is to help you live this tremendous grace life. Here now is Bob Thiem.
1: The Word of God is alive and powerful, sharper than any two-edged sword, piercing even to the dividing asunder of the soul and the spirit and of the joints and the marrow, and is a critic of thoughts and intents of the heart. All Scripture is God-breathed and is profitable for doctrine, for reproof, for correction, for instruction in righteousness, that the man of God may be mature, thoroughly furnished unto all good works. Study to show thyself approved unto God, a workman that needeth not to be ashamed, rightly dividing the word of truth. Open the word of truth to John chapter 16, verse 7. Our subject is the ministry of the Holy Spirit in evangelism. John chapter 16, verse 7. Background for this particular passage is the concept of what the unbeliever is like on the inside. This square represents the unbeliever. Inside of him is an old sin nature. This is the reason he is born condemned. All members of the human race are born with an old sin nature and therefore born spiritually dead. We are physically alive at the moment of birth, but at the same time we are spiritually dead. Physically alive in that we have a soul, and the soul has the ability to absorb and categorize human phenomena. The soul has the ability to orient to physical life, but there is no basis in the soul for orienting to God. The Bible calls the unbeliever in 1 Corinthians 2:14 the soulish man. The soulish man simply refers to the fact that the unbeliever has the ability to orient to life, but he has no ability to orient to God. He has no basis for relationship with God. The reason being, of course, that the old sin nature has an area of weakness which produces personal sins. The old sin nature has an area of strength which produces human good. So we have sins and human good, neither of which is acceptable to God, neither of which can enter into relationship with God. And so the unbeliever is described by the Scripture as the soulish man. The soulish man is simply a person who has a human soul and therefore no capability of having fellowship with God. The soulish man is a very confused person as long as he operates in the realm of his human soul. Now the gospel, of course, has to do with the work of Christ in solving man's problem. The gospel, in its content, is spiritual phenomena. And spiritual phenomena cannot be understood by the human soul. The only thing that can understand spiritual phenomena is the human spirit. When Adam sinned, he lost his human spirit. He died spiritually at the moment of his sin. And therefore, he was incapable of having fellowship with Jesus Christ when he came in the garden. And on that day when Adam sinned and Jesus Christ came, as was his custom, into the garden, Adam had to hide because the death of the human spirit means that Adam could not fellowship with God. All spiritual phenomena is understood in the realm of the human spirit, but the unbeliever does not have a human spirit. And therefore, the big issue is, how can the gospel be communicated to the human soul, since it is the human soul that must be saved? Whenever salvation is described in the Scripture in connection with man, there is only one part of man that is said to be saved. The human body is not saved because someday we receive a new body, a resurrection body, a body exactly like that of the Son of God. Philippians chapter 3, verse 21. 1 John chapter 3 tells us, "Behold what manner of love the Father hath bestowed upon us, that we should be called the sons of God. Therefore the world knoweth us not, because it knew him not. Beloved, right now are we the sons of God, and it doth not yet appear what we shall be, but we know that when he shall appear, we shall be exactly like him, for we shall see him as he is." The body isn't saved. As a matter of fact, the older you get, who wants to save it? The best bodies couldn't last 100 years. I've seen and heard about people who have lived 100 years, and the body isn't much to look at. It isn't much for function. And inside of the body is apparently some kind of a brain which has vegetated to the point of where communication is not very good and where there isn't much awareness of life. Now, in fact, I've seen a lot of people who weren't 100 years old the same way. As a matter of fact, there are just a lot of people who are missing a lot in life because they have more or less neglected the only thing that can last one way or another, and that's the soulish mind. But it's tragic how many people today are just kind of zombies going through life. All right? In this particular principle, the gospel is spiritual phenomena. Spiritual phenomena cannot be understood by the soul. The soul is said to be saved. When we talk about salvation in terms of what man is, we talk about the salvation of his soul. His body is not saved. And he doesn't even have a spirit at the moment of salvation to be saved. A part of the salvation package is getting a human spirit. Now here's the big problem. And it is a problem in two ways. First of all, the believer who is the witness and the representative of Christ on the earth must understand the gospel to present it and to clearly communicate it. And secondly, once the gospel is clearly communicated, it is no longer the work of the individual member of the human race to evangelize, but it is the ministry of the Holy Spirit. For it is only the Holy Spirit who can take correct biblical information in the field of the gospel and move it into the soulish mind. The soulish mind cannot understand spiritual phenomena. So 1 Corinthians 2:14 says, the natural man, or literally the psychikos man, the soulish man, cannot receive the things of the Spirit of God. He can't receive Bible doctrine. They are foolishness unto him. Neither can he know them, because they must be perceived by the Spirit. There's a problem. And this problem is solved by the Holy Spirit himself. The gap between the gospel, which is spiritual phenomenon, and the unbeliever, the soulish mind, is bridged by the Holy Spirit. And the purpose of this message is to show you the emphasis of the Holy Spirit in taking the gospel message and booming it into a soulish mind so that the issue of the gospel can be understood and so that the individual member of the human race can make a decision. The decision is described by John 3:36. He that believeth on the Son hath everlasting life. He that believeth not the Son shall not see life, but the wrath of God abideth on him. This is the decision that everyone must make, and this decision must be made on accurate information in the frontal lobe. You can only make a decision on information which you possess in your frontal lobe, not information which exists somewhere in the world, but information which you have personally taken in and you understand, and it is in that place where it can be called very carefully so that a decision can be made. What does the Holy Spirit emphasize in dealing with the gospel? We must know this as believers so that our emphasis in presenting the gospel will line up with the ministry of the Holy Spirit. Now here is a remarkable fact in life. Apparently today most people were saved by only hearing the gospel in a rather confused way. They heard the gospel plus a lot of information that isn't true. I have known of people who were saved because someone stood up and harangued about taboos and talked about going on the wagon and along the way somewhere mentioned Christ and then suggested or implied that you had to join someone's church to be saved, had to be baptized, but they still hear just 1 ounce of gospel information, and that 1 ounce of information, even in a setting of erroneous information and incorrect information, resulted in their salvation. Now, to me, this is remarkable, but it isn't surprising in view of the fact that the Holy Spirit only takes truth and uses it. And often a person will sit down and listen to an evangelist, and 90% of what that evangelist will say is not biblically correct. But that 1%, and sometimes that 0.1%, is all that a strong positive volition needs in order to be saved. And he may at the end just say one thing that is correct. Come to Christ and you can have eternal life. And the person may hear that one thing and be saved. So often in spite of the way in which the gospel is presented, in spite of the fact that the gospel is frequently garbled and legalism is brought in, many times people hear, if you're going to be a Christian, you must turn respectable. Now, it's true that many believers are respectable, but it does not mean that Christianity is respectability. Christianity is a relationship with God. Christianity is union with Christ. Christianity is being in Christ and sharing His life and sharing His righteousness. Christianity is being a new creature. Christianity is not a system of ethics. Christianity is not some morality pitch. Christianity is not socialism. Christianity is not the greatest good for the greatest number as the summum bonum of life. But Christianity is a relationship with God. Christianity is a new birth. Christianity is being born into the family of God. And therefore, today, of course, Christianity is often obscured by give up your evil deeds, change your behavior pattern, turn respectable, join a church, get into some kind of a social routine that is not too wild, and welcome into the brotherhood, whatever it happens to be. Well, now that isn't Christianity. That is the gospel presented in a very obscure manner. Christianity is for all members of the human race. All have sinned and come short of the glory of God. The wages of sin is death. Christianity is for those who are spiritually dead to make them alive unto God forever. Christianity is good news. The gospel means good news. It is bad news when people start talking about things that you must do to be saved. For the Bible emphasizes, for by grace are ye saved through faith, and that not of yourselves, it is the gift of God, not of works, lest any man should boast. Now, what does the Holy Spirit emphasize? Whatever the Holy Spirit emphasizes is the information that we should present to the unbeliever. And remember that behind this information is good news, not bad news. Now, it's bad news that I'm a sinner. It's bad news that the wages of sin is death. It's bad news that I was born spiritually dead and can do nothing about it. And there is absolutely nothing I can do. But it is good news that Christ did what I couldn't do, that Christ became my substitute, that Christ took my place on the cross, that Jesus Christ removed sin as an issue. That's good news, and that's what needs to be emphasized. And furthermore, this salvation cannot be appropriated through human works. This salvation can only be appropriated by faith in the Lord Jesus Christ. That's why, summary of appropriation, Acts 16:31, believe on the Lord Jesus Christ, and thou shalt be saved. And furthermore, if any member of your family believes in Christ, that person will be saved also. Now, verse 7 of chapter 16 begins the message on the ministry of the Holy Spirit in booming the gospel through to unsaved minds. Jesus is speaking. This is a part of the upper room discourse. Jesus says in chapter 16, verse 7, "Nevertheless, I tell you." I tell you means I keep on telling you. Jesus didn't say this once. He actually said it many times. It is recorded only once, but Jesus kept repeating this present linear action start. I keep on telling you. You refers to the disciples, and the word you is a pronoun in the dative case, meaning dative of advantage. It was for the advantage of the disciples to hear this over and over again, because someday they were going to witness for Christ, and they should know exactly how to do it. I keep on telling you for your advantage the truth. The truth is doctrine. So Jesus is giving them doctrine, and he gives it over and over and over again. There is a need for constant repetition of doctrine in order that it might sink in. It is expedient, literally. It keeps on being advantageous for you that I go away. Jesus was on earth when he spoke these words. But Jesus is about to depart from this earth. And he is going to depart from this earth in two ways. First of all, he's going to depart by dying on the cross. And when he dies on the cross, he will die twice. First of all, he will die spiritually by bearing our sins. And then he will die physically. And then 3 days later, he will be resurrected. And after his resurrection, he will walk on the earth for 40 days. And then he will ascend into the presence of God the Father in his humanity, his deity always being in the presence of the Father. And then during the course of the entire church age, Jesus Christ will be absent from the earth. He will be seated at the right hand of the Father. The head of the church, Christ, is in heaven. The body is on the earth. That's what you would call literally having your head in the clouds. Christ, who is the head of the church, seated at the right hand of the Father. The body is on the earth. The body is every believer. Every believer represents the Lord Jesus Christ. Christ anticipated this just before his ascension when he said in Acts 1:8, "Ye shall be witnesses unto me." After that, the Spirit comes. This is the beginning of the church age. After that, the Holy Spirit comes upon you. "Ye shall be witnesses unto me." And you'll start in Jerusalem, and from Jerusalem, the entire world will be evangelized. Jerusalem, Judea, Samaria, the uttermost parts of the earth. And we are told in 2 Timothy chapter 4, verse 5, that we are to do the work of an evangelist. Every believer is an ambassador for Christ. Every believer is a priest. Every believer represents the Lord Jesus Christ on the earth. Christ, the head, is in the heavenlies, the body of Christ, believers on the earth, and every one of us is here for a purpose, and the primary part of that purpose is to represent the Lord Jesus Christ, to witness for him, to communicate the gospel to others, to emphasize that which needs emphasizing, and Jesus said he had to go away before this operation began. So he says in verse 7, "I tell you doctrine, I keep on speaking for your advantage, doctrine. It is advantageous for you that I go away." And the word "to go away" refers to his ascension. "For if I go not away," and "if I go not away," third class condition, and this time "go not away" has to do with again departing from this earth, his ascension, if I go not away, the Comforter will not come. The word Comforter is simply a Greek word which means someone who comes inside to help you, someone who comes in to assist. Now, when Jesus departs from this earth and is seated at the right hand of the Father, the church age will begin, and the Holy Spirit, the Comforter, will be sent to indwell every person. The word Comforter means the one who comes inside of the believer to help him. Here is the believer in Jesus Christ. He is indwelt by the Holy Spirit so that he might execute phase two, which is the Christian way of life. The Comforter is then introduced as the one who will come in to help in the sense of representing Christ, to help in the sense of fulfilling our ambassadorship, to help in the sense of witnessing, and to help in the sense of taking gospel information and communicating it to the soulish mind of the unbeliever who cannot receive the things of the Spirit of God, with this one exception. So Jesus says, if I depart, third class condition, which indicates maybe he would and maybe he wouldn't. Today, of course, this has been fulfilled. I will send him, the Comforter, unto you. Jesus said, when I depart and if I depart, then I will send the Comforter. That's the Holy Spirit. Now Jesus Christ departed from this earth. He was resurrected. He walked on the earth for 40 days in a resurrection body. Then after that time of appearing to the disciples, of encouraging believers, of making provision for them to remain in status quo in Jerusalem until the church age began, a period of 10 days, Jesus departed from the earth. He left from the Mount of Olives, at which point he will eventually return to the earth again. And he says, if I depart, I will send him unto you. Now, what is the first thing the Holy Spirit will do as a ministry in this world? Beside indwelling all believers, he has a ministry to the unbeliever. And the ministry to the unbeliever is stated in verses 8 through 11. In verse 8, we have the general statement of this ministry. When he is come, he refers to God the Holy Spirit. It refers to the Comforter, the Holy Spirit, who is coming into the world for a special purpose. When he has come, he's going to do two things. In verses 9, 10, and 11, he's going to communicate the gospel to the unbeliever. In verse 14, he is going to glorify Christ. And glorifying Christ is the ministry of the filling of the Holy Spirit. So the Holy Spirit has a ministry to the unbeliever, communication of the gospel, and he has a ministry inside of the believer, glorifying Jesus Christ. In this particular context, the Lord Jesus summarizes the two general ministries of the Holy Spirit to the unbeliever, making the issue of the gospel clear. To the believer in the Lord Jesus Christ, he is going to indwell for the purpose of glorifying the Son of God on earth. Our passage today, the one we will study, deals with the ministry of the Holy Spirit to the unbeliever. The general statement of that ministry, and when he has come, reference to the Holy Spirit, he will reprove. Now the word reprove means to convince. It means to communicate in such a manner that the person understands what is being said. Now that's amazing. It means to communicate something to someone so that they understand it. Now you see, this is the issue. In this day, when everything is supposed to be carefully censored, and when you're never really supposed to say what you really think, and if you have convictions, you're supposed to drown them somewhere, it behooves us to get back on the beam and recognize that Christianity is dogmatic, absolute. It is extreme because it holds convictions that are true, which have no basis for equivocation, which cannot be some shade of gray. Eternity is black or white. You're either saved or you're lost. There's no middle ground, and therefore it behooves us in communication and bringing back the power and the vigor of the Holy Spirit in Christianity, it behooves us to know what the Holy Spirit is going to emphasize. And we can anticipate a little bit. The Holy Spirit isn't going to emphasize socialism or civil rights. Paul lived in the worst period of slavery the world has ever known. And Paul never mentioned slavery except to tell slaves to stay where they are to glorify Christ, and if they get the opportunity of liberation, use that to the glory of God. Paul didn't run down slavery. Paul didn't beat the drums for reform, and believe me, if any outfit ever needed reform, it was the Roman Empire. Paul didn't beat the drums for better taxation, although taxation was very unfair. Paul didn't beat the drums for social reform. Paul emphasized this thing. Believe on the Lord Jesus Christ and thou shalt be saved, solving man's problems permanently by the new birth. All right, what does the Holy Spirit emphasize? Summary of what the Holy Spirit emphasizes. Verse 8, when he has come, he will convince, he will communicate to the world sin, righteousness, and judgment. All right, what is the ministry of the Holy Spirit to the soulish mind of the unbeliever? Here is the frontal lobe of an unbeliever, and inside is the soul. Inside is volition. Inside is the old sin nature. These are all in the frontal lobe. And here is the Holy Spirit, and the content of what the Holy Spirit is going to communicate is three things: sin, plus R, and judgment. Now, I want you to notice very carefully that sin is in the singular. I want you to notice that next we have the word righteousness, and finally we have the word judgment. And I want you to notice, before we even analyze these three, we are talking about absolutes. And anyone who makes an absolute dogmatic statement about any of these three things is, pardon the expression, an extremist. And the Holy Spirit, therefore, is an extremist, because the Holy Spirit is giving divine information. Well, let's go back to the essence box. When God thinks, God can only think in terms of absolutes, omniscience. God is the absolute sovereign of the universe. Anything he says, that's it. God is absolute righteousness. God is perfect justice. God is immutability. He can't change. God is veracity. Everything that God says is true, and he can't change it. Immutability. And his truth goes on forever, eternal life. And God, the Holy Spirit, who has this essence, speaks to the human race, and he communicates absolute, divine, dogmatic, unchangeable information. Nothing will ever change it. It is true today. It was true yesterday. It is true in a changing devil's world. This is absolute truth, and this is the truth that you shall know, and it shall make you free. What does the Holy Spirit communicate? For whatever he communicates, that's what we need to emphasize. The Holy Spirit communicates it. We must emphasize it when we speak to a lost and dying world about Jesus Christ. Now, this is what the Holy Spirit doesn't communicate. Woe to you! Someday you're going to stand at the last judgment, and God is going to bring up all of your sins, and every pint of whiskey that you drank, he'll say, fire for you! Now, isn't that a great message? It is not. Sin is not personal sin. Now, it's true, we're all personal sinners. Woe unto you! And then they go on and they pick out the sins that bother them and they start to harp on them. Sin is in the singular. So there's only one sin which will be emphasized by the Holy Spirit. There's only one sin that dooms man. Now, let's take a look at a man. Let's take a look at the doom of man. Here is a man born into the world. Man, I mean Homo sapien, or mankind. All right, here's a person born in the world. He's born with an old sin nature. God looks at that old sin nature. That's the source of all sin. So God says, death. And that's spiritual death, no fellowship with God. And this person begins to live and breathe and get active. And the next thing you know, we have personal sins, plural. And then the next thing you know, we have the cross. And Christ took all of those personal sins and he bore them in his own body on the tree. So there's one kind of sin that God can never mention again by way of condemnation. And that is the sins, plural, of every individual, because Christ bore all those sins. There was a time in the history of the human race, some 1900 years ago, on a day in April in 32 AD, just outside of Jerusalem, where Jesus Christ, the unique person of the universe, had been hanging on a cross for 3 hours as hundreds of thousands of people before him and thousands upon thousands of people after him. But being the God-man, something happened in the last 3 hours of that crucifixion. God took all of the sins of the universe, all of them, every sin that would ever be committed, including those that hadn't been committed up to that time. And he took the whole works and he dumped them on Jesus Christ. And as soon as he put them on Christ, he condemned Christ. He left Christ, and Christ cried out, my God, why hast thou forsaken me? Now, Jesus Christ, who is the judge of the universe in the future, can never mention sins again. Why? Because he personally bore all these sins. The judge paid the penalty. And that means that when we are talking to the human race and evangelizing, we have no right to talk about personal sins except as the Bible talks about them. Christ died for our sins according to the Scriptures. That's the gospel. And so when we talk about personal sins, we only talk about personal sins in terms of what Christ did for them. Christ died for personal sins. Personal sins are not the issue. And the Holy Spirit emphasizes one sin for which Christ could not and did not die. Now you say, what's he driving at? What's it all about? Well, I'll tell you what it's all about. In my lifetime, I've heard preacher after preacher after preacher stand up and talk about the Holy Spirit convicts of personal sin, which he does not. Conviction of personal sin is for the believer, and the Bible convicts of personal sin. And it's the believer's personal sins, so he can rebound and get back in fellowship. But personal sin is not the issue in evangelism. Did you ever hear an evangelist get up who didn't harp and holler and hoop or talk in very cultivated tones about how many people are committing this crime and how many people are doing this and how many people are doing that? It has nothing to do with the issue except that Jesus Christ bore all of these sins when he hung on the cross.
0: This lesson, taught by R.B. Thiem, Jr. of Houston, Texas, will be continued next time.
2: 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God provides Bible doctrine. 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
8: When George Washington accepted command of the Continental Army, Americans were fighting a king and determined not to replace one form of unchecked power with another. Washington understood the difference between authority and ownership. In 1775, he declared, "When we assume the soldier, we do not lay aside the citizen." Even as commander of America's army, Washington remembered that he remained one of the people, and that the power entrusted to him was never his to keep. He did not fight to rule America. He fought so Americans could govern themselves. Washington's example gave the young nation something more than victory. It gave America a standard for leadership. Those who hold power must remain accountable to the people they serve. Because in a free nation, leadership is not ownership. It is a duty and a trust.
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11: 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We're so glad you're here to listen. 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
12: We have some very special guests tonight. I'll start with Rob McCoy. He's not a stranger to us. Come on, Pastor. Come here. If you don't know, Rob McCoy was Charlie Kirk's pastor. And he sent me a text message a few weeks back and said he had a good friend, pastor in South Korea, that was going to be in the States, and would we have any interest at all in them visiting Murfreesboro? And I said, we might have a little interest in that, so... we are honored to have Pastor Soon. I'll let Rob introduce the whole family, maybe.
13: Well, first of all, you commented that they wore tailored suits, and I didn't wear suits so nobody would mistake me for being Korean. So this is Pastor Son, S-O-N, and he is the bravest pastor in Korea. He stood in defiance of COVID, kept his church open. When they tried to implement in their government LGBTQ, transgender, all that stuff, he stood in opposition and formulated a 5 million person march in 5 major cities in Korea. And when the administration changed and the new socialist president came in, the first thing they did was put him in prison. He was there for 5 months. I'll tell you more about it later. He's been released. They're going to try to put him back in. This man is working hard and so are all of you. We're going to keep him out. So God bless you. And this is the youngest son, and he's translating tonight. His name is Chance, so welcome them. Okay. So I've been going to Korea for the last 4 years. I was invited to come by a young lady named Mina Kim, who had started a conservative youth movement with Christian young people in Korea called Build Up Korea. It was the equivalent of Turning Point USA. And it was very successful, and we did that for 4 years running. And it had an enormous impact. And the first year I went, I met Pastor Son. He let me preach in his church in Busan. And his church and my church now have something in common because he's preached at our church. They both want him back, his church and mine. But what's interesting is we were knitted immediately. This man is fearless. And I heard his testimony. I met his family. You can't fake a happy wife and good kids. He's the real deal. And I invited Charlie Kirk to come to Korea, and I didn't think he'd accept because Charlie never liked to leave the United States. He went to England because they wanted him to debate, and then he mopped the floor with all those petulant British youth. And amen. But Charlie agreed, and I was taken aback. And he came to Seoul. We did the Build Up Korea event, and I told him about Pastor Son, and he wanted to meet him. And so as Pastor Son was talking with Charlie, and I knew what was happening, that current administration was clamping down on this conservative youth movement. They had raided churches, they had raided Seguero Church, and they were preparing to arrest him and put him in prison. Pastor Sohn shared that with Charlie, and I'll never forget, Charlie said to Pastor Sohn, "I'm not going to make promises on behalf of my government, but personally, I will do everything in my power if you're arrested to get you out." And I do know that he called the Secretary of State, Marco Rubio, because Secretary Rubio mentioned that in the memorial service. And that was the time we had. It was a great event, and we left. On Monday, when we landed in the U.S., we had found out that they had arrested Pastor Sohn. And Charlie asked me to get the arrest record and all the information. He was going to feature it on his podcast on Thursday, and he began to make calls, as he did, to the Secretary of State. Of course, you know what happened on that Wednesday. Charlie was murdered. So I wanted to make a promise to my friend, and I went to go visit Pastor Sohn. I'm not Charlie Kirk. I don't have the ability to do what Charlie could have done, but I did what I could do. I went to visit him in prison, encourage his family, and preach in his pulpit, and protested in front of the Supreme Court building, rallied pastors. We did whatever we could. And the Lord saw fit. He was there 5 months in a 3x7 cell in solitary confinement. And he's one of the bravest men I've ever met, the most precious family. You'll hear more about that tonight. But I want you to know why this current government wanted him arrested. They're very pro-Chinese. Now they're inviting Chinese to come into South Korea without a visa. In some of the provinces, if they're there for 3 to 4 months, these Chinese can now vote. And if they're there 4 years in the more conservative provinces, they can vote. We're going to lose South Korea to communist China. And this is happening. And they're allowed to buy property there and own it, the Chinese. And the one thing they want to remove so that they can have access to it is they want to destroy the largest Christian nation in Asia. A third of Korea is Christian. Largest church in the world is in Korea. And they're coming after the bravest pastor in Korea, and that's Pastor Sohn. And they kept him there 5 months through a channel, the door open for them to get the word to Vice President Vance, who commented to the president from South Korea when he visited. And of course, Pastor Sohn was released. We went back to celebrate, and I was excited. I'd been busy since Charlie died. I've been traveling nonstop, and I had scheduled the last 2 weeks of July and the first 2 weeks of August to just go spend time with my wife and remind her what I look like. And then I realized we have to keep him out of prison. And I said, "Can you come to the States so we can make the circuit and get eyes and ears on this in our country?" And he said, "Yes." He says, "When do you have time for that?" And I said, "Last 2 weeks of July, first 2 weeks of August." And the first pastor I called was Pastor Allen, as well as a number of them. The first person to respond was your pastor. And I can't thank you enough.
14: Jackson 목사님과 여러분 교회에 방문하게 돼서 진심으로 감사를 드립니다.
15: I'm so grateful to be here with you guys, with Pastor Allen, Pastor Rob as well, and worship God together. Praise Lord.
14: 좋은 교회를 만나고 좋은 목사님을 만나는 것은 우리 성도들의 최고의 축복이 아닐 수 없습니다.
15: You guys know it's such a blessing to be with a great congregation and also a great pastor. Pastor Allen Jackson.
14: 특별히 우리 목사님은 너무 겸손하시고 관대하시고 처음 뵙는데도 제가 마음에 많은 위로를 받았습니다.
15: He's such a generous and also humble man. And although it's my first time meeting Pastor Allen, it has comforted me and also moved me deeply.
14: 그래도 이게 와 보니까 너무나 닮은 것이 많이 잤습니다.
15: Surprisingly, we had a lot in common.
14: 첫째는 교회 이름이 같았습니다.
15: The name of the church actually is the same. 세계로, to give you guys context, 세계로 means world outreach. So 세계로 church is, yeah, so we are basically family.
14: 그리고 교회 거기에 있는 그 표지, 그것도 거의 비슷했습니다. 우리 지구본이 있고 거기에
15: and the logo as well.
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15: We also started a church, Seguro Church with 25 people and now we have over 10,000 people. Very similar. And also the outlet of the sanctuary is almost the same as well.
14: 그리고 교회 이름을 세계로라고 지었을 때 모든 사람은 미친 사람이라고 이야기를 했습니다.
15: Everyone thought when I tried to name the church 세계로, everyone thought I was crazy.
14: 저를 조롱하면서 왜 세계로냐? 우주로 안드로메다라고 교회를 짓지 않느냐? 이렇게 이야기를 했습니다.
15: Because back then we didn't have any as many people and they mocked me. People mocked me saying, "Why don't you name the church just like World Outreach? Not World, but like Space Outreach or like a Mars Outreach Church."
14: 그런 것도 이 교회와 비슷합니다.
15: That thing is really also similar to World Outreach.
14: 어쨌든 귀한 여러분들 만나뵙게 돼서 다시 한번 감사를 드립니다.
15: Anyhow, it's such an amazing experience, and also praise God for allowing this time together.
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11: 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Now, let's get back to Pastor Allen with his message called A Warning to the American Church. 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
13: So I'm going to do similar to what we did on the podcast. I wanted to share with you why Korea is important to the United States of America. The Korean Peninsula, and tonight you have homework. I want you to Google the Korean Peninsula at night from space. The north is dark and the south is lit with industry. One has communism, the other doesn't. The South Korean Peninsula was evangelized by American missionaries who are, many of them are buried in Korea, and they honor this gravesite. They had an enormous influence on the Korean people and codified their language. They didn't have a written language. They were crushingly poor. And then the World War II broke out, and Korea became part of the Imperial Japanese Empire, and all of the Koreans were considered slaves and servants of the Imperial Japanese. And the pastors that stood in defiance to the Imperial Japanese, they would abuse and cut their hair, which they valued, and this was, they tried to shame them and shut them down. But these Christians stood strong in Korea, and it's been a presence ever since the American missionaries were there. The founding father of South Korea is a man by the name of Syngman Rhee, who was educated by Christian missionaries, as were half of the founding fathers of Korea, and came to the United States to study our Constitution and our Declaration of Independence and formed their Constitution off of ours. And they put into that the protection of religious liberty. Like John Adams said, only a moral and religious people can govern a republic. And they followed the concept of America completely. They became a nation in August of 1948, and they were the poorest country in the world. And then the North came down with the Russians and took half of the country and called it North Korea. And these two nations now were the poorest in the world. Well, as you know, following World War II, a few years later, the Chinese, Russians, and North Koreans decided they wanted all of the peninsula, so the Korean War broke out. They got all the way down to Seoul in the south, and they were about to lose everything. General MacArthur with American troops and UN forces, by the way, went into the middle of the country, cut it off, and the Korean War began. America lost 36,524 U.S. military personnel to establish the 38th parallel, which is where the border is today. And the North got all of the farmland. The South got the rocky coastlines. The South got freedom and the North got communism. For those young people in the room who think communism or socialism works, there's not a single example of success in all the history of the world. It just results in billions being dead. And so this occurred, and the reason why it was successful in Korea and not in Vietnam is because of the Christian population in South Korea. Yes, amen. So this became what is called the Korean miracle. From the poorest nation on the face of the earth to the sixth wealthiest nation in the world of GDP, it became the Korean miracle. It is the cleanest country I've ever been to. I left my wallet and my cell phone on the bench in the busiest mall in Seoul. Left it there for 2 hours because I was exhausted. I'm an idiot. I came back. It was still there. There's no theft, no murder. It is an amazing country. And just like America, the only way you can destroy a country like that is from within, not from without. We've had soldiers stationed there. We have succeeded in giving them peace and prosperity. And now this country is falling to a socialist government that just took over from the previous president, put him in jail, the old FCC director, and they're coming after the churches. They know that's the strength of the nation. Also, tragically, this isn't tragic. Koreans value education and they send their children to the finest schools and they encourage them to get the highest education. The congregations thought sending their pastors to America to get their master's degree and doctorates in American seminaries would be the best. And they came and were educated and indoctrinated at these liberal seminaries, came back and the churches suffered. The common Christian in Korea is fervent. And the pastors there are struggling. They're not all like Pastor Sohn. When he was imprisoned, it was much like I said earlier with Reverend Dr. Martin Luther King Jr. when he was put in a prison in Birmingham, Alabama, and all the pastors in the town said, "You're on the wrong side of history, you're in jail." And he said, "No, you're on the wrong side of history, you're not in jail with me." When Pastor Sohn was arrested, smaller churches stood, larger churches remained quiet. But now they're realizing that they can't remain quiet. Christians are starting to rally, and I want to tell the young folks here, the folks that are enlisted and doing the greatest work in Korea are the young people. They are on fire for the Lord, and they are the ones who are going to save this country. It's unbelievable. When I found out the last visit to Korea that Pastor Sohn was going to be arrested again, he hasn't done anything. I mean, the first imprisonment was a result of the fact that he showed the platforms of both candidates and said, "This is more Christian than this." And they said, "That's a violation of church and state." And they arrested him. Korea is where America would be had Kamala Harris won. 4 years of Biden, then Kamala Harris. What would have happened? That's where they are. And so they're going to put him back in prison in September, late September, early October. And God opened the door for him to come to the United States of America. So not only would we pray for him and encourage him, but we would awaken the nation, because right now we are in a bloodless civil war as we're watching young people buy into communism. And they call it Democrat socialism. That's funny to me. Socialism is dog do. Democrat socialism is sprinkles on the dog do. I just thought I'd point that out to you. Is that fair enough? Is that okay? And the only place it works are in universities. It doesn't work anywhere else. And socialism only works till you run out of the other person's money. So this is where we are in America. This is a wake-up call. And Pastor Sohn's voice tonight, as you'll hear from him, is a clarion call, not only that you would pray for his nation, but to be mindful of what's happening in our nation. He said this earlier. He said, "I had America to come to and President Trump to appeal to, but if America falls, where will anyone go?" Over 80 cents in every dollar in evangelism comes from the United States of America. There will be no truth on the earth if the church doesn't stand. And so I'm going to turn it over to you, Pastor Alan, you're going to ask the questions, I guess, and we'll go from there. And that's all I have to say. God bless you guys.
12: I know we've got to wrap up. We've got things to do, but I think I don't want us to miss how rapidly the change has come to South Korea. North Korea is a communist nation and the people are starving. South Korea is one of the most dynamic economies in the world. But really, since COVID, the communists are on the brink of taking over that country. And it's been, they changed their education, they've changed their approach to citizenship, and now they control the media. I would ask a question, and I'm not exactly sure, but it has to be a shock to see how quickly the nation has changed. What would be your advice to the Americans who are being enticed by socialism today?
14: 우리는 마음을 같이 해서 싸워야 됩니다.
15: We have to come in one and fight.
14: 자유는 영원하지 않습니다.
15: Freedom can slip away suddenly.
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15: We had freedom. Used to be a free society, South Korea, just a few years ago.
14: 이렇게 법안들을 무지막지하게 발의시켜서 성경의 가치를 딱 없애려고 합니다.
15: They are proposing all these legislation, bills, acts, and laws to basically go against the Bible.
14: 한국도 차별금지법이 발의되었을 때에
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15: As we witnessed from the video, we saw there was a 1.1 million people gathered in center Seoul to oppose this.
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15: And until now, they're not mentioning about this law or legislation. It has been paused.
14: 우리의 자유는 언제 빼앗길지 모릅니다.
15: Once again, we don't know when freedom will be slipped
14: 한국이나
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15: It's the same for South Korea and the U.S.
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15: It might seem peaceful, prosperous, and feel like nothing would happen in the U.S. However, you don't know when this will be taken away.
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15: We have to pray for this.
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15: We have to pray all together.
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15: If anything, we have to gather million people, 2 million people in D.C., Tennessee, Nashville, Murfreesboro to go against this.
14: 기독교인이 하나만 된다면 어떤 정부도 기독교를 이렇게 건드리지 못할 것입니다.
15: As long as we become one, there would be no government that would be proposing such laws.
14: 사회주의와 공산주의자들은 사회주의와 공산주의자들은 호시탐탐 우리를 노리고 있는데 기도하면서 이겨나가야 될 줄로 믿습니다.
15: Socialism and communism at your doorstep. It is already in our household in South Korea. So we gotta realize that and fight.
13: Well, I asked Pastor Alan for the privilege to exhort the youth tonight. Because all this that's happening here is a result of the work of Charlie Kirk. So I want to say to you, in my generation, it took 3 times my annual salary to purchase a house. For your generation, it's 7 times. The American dream is out of your reach. And so communism and socialism seems enticing to you. That if you can't have the American dream, well, then might as well burn it down. AOC, Mamdani. And we're seeing people divided against one another. This is what happens when you abandon Christ and you think government's the answer. God is bigger than government. Charlie always knew that, and he was fighting for you. Go get him. God bless you. We're with you. And all of us older folks, let's fight for that generation. We're not giving up on this nation. And thank you, Pastor Sohn, and thank you, Chance, and more importantly, thank you, Pastor Al.
12: Amen. Thank you so much. Okay, God bless you.
11: 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Be Not Afraid, Be Not Discouraged is a 30-day devotional prayer book designed to help

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1: 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And so I am so very thankful to Mark and the team and crew there for helping you to be able to hear the broadcast on the radio in those markets in particular. And welcome to the broadcast, Mark. Great to have you on for the first time here.
2: Yeah, thanks for having me on, Jay.
1: Yeah, and I'm excited to learn a little bit about you and Clear Vista Financial, and then also, in addition to a little bit of that, we're going to talk about stewardship and something called shareholder advocacy. It's kind of a mouthful that we'll break down a little here, but why don't we start, if you don't mind, by a little bit about who you are and what Clear Vista Financial is.
2: Yeah, Jay, like you mentioned in the intro, I'm a certified Kingdom Advisor through Kingdom Advisors. I've been in the industry advising families and individuals for wealth and aligning their values with their wealth for about 18 or 19 years now. I was a mid-career transition guy coming out of Big Four accounting and the law firm world, and just really excited to talk to you today about some of the things that we do. We are a faith-based organization. We view everything of our financial advice through a biblical lens, if you will. We're really passionate about stewardship and helping believers manage their wealth in a way that's honoring and glorifying to God.
1: Yeah, well, I know the first verse that comes to mind for me whenever I think about this stewardship aspect is a foundational one in Psalm 24, and maybe you were going to bring this up eventually anyway, but I'll bring it up right here.
2: Go ahead, Jay. 24:1.
1: Exactly. The earth is the Lord's and everything in it, the world and all who live in it. At least that's the NIV version. I know there's other, you know, King James talks about the fullness thereof, but the point is, it all belongs to God, and we are managers or stewards, right?
2: Right. And that's a concept that a lot of believers are kind of surprised sometimes to learn, that everything they have comes from the Lord, and that we are just here on this earth to be good stewards of the gifts that God has given us.
1: Yeah. And ultimately, you know, that should give us some relief in a sense, because there's just so much worry in our lives over finances and, you know, everything surrounding them. Will I have enough with what I have? Well, you know, what do I do with it? And just all these big questions, and having that foundational understanding, it all belongs to God. That should give us some relief, although I understand it, a lot of times it doesn't.
2: Well, it certainly shapes the conversation, right? If we believe and accept what Scripture says, that everything is from God, is God's, and it's on loan to us, it really changes the way we make decisions about our finances. And so that's so important. And once believers kind of accept that and move forward in that worldview, it really helps them frame the conversation about how much is enough. You know, why am I saving? What's this money for? And then getting to, well, once we know we have enough, what do we do with the rest? And all those things are shaped by that principal concept of believing that God owns it all.
1: Yeah. Well, the other component we're going to be talking about is shareholder advocacy. And I said that's kind of a mouthful. So why don't we right away in this opening segment explain what that even means?
2: Yeah. So over the past several years, we've seen a lot of different political movements in our country regarding advocacy towards public companies, and seeing advocacy groups that maybe are contrary to the Christian worldview coming before public companies and getting public companies to change their policies, their governance, and things in a way that is not only contrary to a Christian worldview, but also that oftentimes really don't have anything to do with the operations and financial management of a public company. And this kind of shareholder advocacy or proxy voting, paying attention to those things, has really spun up out of the biblically responsible investing movement that's really grown over the last several years, and trying to help Christians understand what they're investing in and what they're putting their money to work for. And so this is kind of a response to all that, because biblically responsible investing, you know, there's screens. We don't want to invest in any public companies that are promoting pornography or abortion, or pick your biblical view that you don't want to be investing in. That's very easy, but it also excludes the ability to influence public companies for change, and at least try to convince public companies that they should at least remain neutral. They shouldn't be adhering to, you know, the Southern Poverty Law Center's hate group list, which a lot of Christian groups were labeled as hate groups in the past 7 or 8 years, or companies that are kind of adhering to the Human Rights Campaign score index and what those things mean to investors. So there's a number of different Christian advisors, Christian companies that are really paying attention to how their proxies are voted as a shareholder of a public company. And, you know, a lot of us maybe have never even heard of this. If we own stocks or mutual funds or other things like that, we get these proxy materials, you know, usually once a year from the public company that we own, and we just ignore it, right? It's, what is this thick document, or why does this email have a link to a 500-page document? We just don't pay attention to it. And it was brought to my attention several years ago by a client, and I won't tell you the company, but they're a large fruit company and they make computers. And what the company was on the proposal was for their proxy votes was something that was going to allow underage children, when I say underage, 13 and under, to access adult material or adult material apps on their smartphone or on their computer. And the client asked me about this. It's like, what does this mean? That the proxy advisory service that the investment company had subscribed to was saying to vote against this. Vote against this proposal that would not allow discrimination for underage people from accessing, you know, pornographic material or adult material. And it was completely contrary to what her views were as a believer. And so that was when it first popped up to me several years ago that we really need to be paying attention to these shareholder proxy statements that are put out by public companies that we invest in. If you own a stock, a voting stock, you may have access to proxies. You may have seen them in the past. You may get them. But if the shareholder doesn't vote their shares, their rights, our stewardship rights, then a third party will vote for them. Does that make sense? Mm-hmm. What happens in advance of publicly traded companies' annual meetings and things like that, the company puts out this proxy statement, which contain various proposals that are to be voted on by the shareholders. Now, if you own a stock, a share of a stock, pick your public company, you have a right to vote in that proxy statement. And it's also known as a ballot, you know, so you get this ballot. Sometimes they'll have things on there like election of board of directors, some proposals on shareholder or executive compensation, corporate governance, things like that. But there are a lot of other advocacy groups that are trying to, I don't want to say sneak their way on, but they're trying to push policies which are contrary to the Christian worldview and get that company to adhere to it. Now, if you're a shareholder, you can actually submit a proposal on a proxy ballot, but there's some rules. The SEC, the Securities and Exchange Commission, has different rules. You got to have to own $25,000 worth of company securities for a year, or then there's different examples if you've owned it over a longer period of time. So company management typically places the majority of these items on the ballot. The shareholders are also doing this at an increasing rate. So if you own a significant number of shares, you can actually do this yourself. I don't recommend it. It's overly complex. There's a lot of nuances to be able to get your proposal on the ballot, but it is something that is growing, and we're seeing more and more individual investors, interested groups and things that are saying, hey, wait a minute, Christians have a view on these things as well. We're going to have some say in these things. And the majority of the proposals and things that Christian groups are questioning are just simply trying to get public companies to maintain political neutrality, you know, lessen their use of these hate group lists so that there is equal treatment of religious groups within the company and things of that nature. Some people want to contribute to a nonprofit and get a match from the company. We're asking companies to maintain political neutrality in those things. Mm. So I've got a few examples, Jay. I don't want to dominate the conversation here.
1: Yeah, well, let's do this first, because this has been fantastic. You've educated me, and I'm sure the listeners a ton already, just with these statements. And I'm looking forward to a deep dive into all of this. And I have a number of questions that have come to mind already just from what you've shared at this point. But we need to go to the break in just a moment. But before we do that, I want to go take us way, way back here. And by way, way back, I mean kind of to a foundation. I shared one foundation, Psalm 24:1, but I'm talking about a foundational principle, I guess, that even is bigger than that one, and that is just why we even, you know, care about any of this. As you think through, you know, why are you a certified kingdom advisor? Why do we care how we steward, you know, these resources that have been entrusted to us by God? And why is this so important that we're good advocates for the biblical worldview as shareholders and all this? And so that's what I'm kind of talking about by going back. And the reason I want to do that, Mark, is there may be someone tuning in right now, they are incredibly interested in this whole idea of shareholder advocacy, but they aren't necessarily looking to advocate for a biblical worldview because they just flipped the dial and came on this broadcast and they don't even know, you know, what a biblical worldview is, why we hold that, what a relationship with Christ, what does that even mean? And so that's what I'm talking about, going way back to the foundation here. So maybe you can kind of explain your own, you know, obviously you have a deep faith in Jesus Christ that has led you to become a certified kingdom advisor. And so for the one who's, you know, this whole aspect of relationship with Christ is confusing and they don't know the reason for why we're talking about things the way that we are, help them out here. Just share with them a little bit about what it is that drives you.
2: Well, I think we can go back to Matthew. I'm drawing a blank, Jay, as we're talking right now. It's, you know, store up your treasures in heaven. Don't store up treasures, earthly treasures and things.
1: Yep.
2: And really that's the foundation of our business, our practice to help help people invest wisely and to make sure that they are demonstrating their values through their investments and things. And so that's one aspect of it. And we've kind of covered the one thing in Psalm 24:1, you know, the Lord owns it all. And I'm kind of reminded a little bit, Jay, of the parable of the talents and the instruction that Jesus in that situation expected us to be faithful stewards in what he entrusted in us. And then we can examine each of the people that were given the different amounts of the talents. And we all know that, you know, the individual that received the one talent and he buried it in the sand and was not being a good steward, he got chastised for that. And on the other end, you've got the other folks in that parable that invested wisely. They managed it, but investing is not about just going and buying in this modern day age, buying a security or anything like that. We are called to manage that investment well. And that means a lot of different things, and we can dive deeper into that if you like.
1: Yeah, and we will, no doubt. So ultimately, though, what you're getting at there is that it is because of your faith in Jesus Christ. It's because of my faith in Jesus Christ that I care about these things. You know, this whole idea or concept of a biblical worldview, it's essentially that we look at the topics and issues, and this is what the plumb line's all about. Everything in this life, in this world that's where God has placed us, we look at it, we think about it from what the Bible has to say. It's like the lens that we look at the world with is the Scriptures, the Word of God. I look through the Word of God at everything. And that is the aim and desire that I have, and that's what the Plumb Line, as I said, is all about. And the reason that we have that biblical worldview is because we want to live for Christ. We want to please Him. He's our Lord and Savior. He died, Jesus died on the cross. He was crucified in my place. He took my sin upon Himself. And you can say that personally about yourself, too. I'm saying it personally about me, but you can say whatever your name may be, friend, put your name in there and say, Jesus died for my sins. He took my sins. He took my punishment at the cross. And that's what a relationship with Christ, a reconciled relationship with your Creator, is all about. It's about repenting, meaning turning from your sin and turning to Jesus, putting your faith, your trust in Him. When you repent of your sin and believe in the Lord Jesus Christ, you will be saved, the Bible says. And so I want to present that very clearly, briefly but clearly here, so that you don't miss that message, because that's the foundational message of all. Salvation by the grace of God through faith in Jesus Christ and in Christ alone. And I imagine there's probably still some questions if this is new to you, or maybe you've heard what I'm sharing here a number of times, but you have never actually acted upon it. You must act upon it. Can't ride the fence. You have to decide, what am I going to do about this Jesus guy that I've heard of? He's much more than a guy. He is fully human, but he's fully man as well. One of the three persons of our triune God. One God in three persons. So lots of things that I'd love to explain more to you if you reach out and connect with me. I'm going to share my email address here, so scratch this down real quick. Send me an email right now during the break, and we'll get together. We can talk more about this message that we call the gospel, which means good news. TheplumlineRadio@gmail.com is that email. Plum is P-L-U-M-B. P-L-U-M-B. B at the end of the word plum. 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That's the email. Just drop me a line and let me know that you'd like to discuss this message that I've been sharing more, and we'll get together and do that. 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We'll be right back with my guest, Mark Trice.
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1: 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They would love to help you be a good steward of those resources that God has entrusted for us to take care of and to manage. And Mark, as we come back from the break here, as I said, I have lots of questions, lots of thoughts that you've been sharing, but one of the things that you kind of led into is this, you know, biblical value-based investing, and a lot of times it's kind of seen as two different camps, and I don't think it has to be that way, that you're either going to do, you know, the biblically-based values, and that's how you're going to do your all of your investing, and you won't invest in any companies that, you know, are involved in anything that would go against, you know, a biblical worldview and things, or go against the scriptures. But there's the other quote-unquote camp that would say, well, I want to stay invested in such and such company because that gives me influence, that gives me shareholder advocacy that you've been talking about. And, you know, I think that we can have certainly a mixture of both of those, because I would love to hear, and you have some examples of those stories where, you know, Christians chose to stay invested in a company that maybe, you know, it would fail the screening, put it that way. It would not pass the screening, but yet they stayed in it because they wanted to have that influence. And the only way to really have that influence effectively is to own stock, right?
2: That's right. So, Jay, as you mentioned, there's two different sides of the fence here. We can be exclusive by saying we don't want to invest in anything that might be against the Word of God and what He's advocating. And then there's the side that says, hey, wait a minute. We're called to be the salt and light for God on this earth. And we can make a difference if we just speak up and try to influence the public companies that we're investing in. And it's exciting to be able to see this. This is something that's easy for individual stockholders to participate in, because you all get the proxy material once a year when they have the proxy vote and the ballot for different issues and things. So that's the easiest way for people to get engaged. But some people do decide, like, I don't want to mess with any of that stuff. I want to invest along with my biblical worldview. So therefore, I'm going to make sure all my investments adhere to a biblical worldview and follow my values in that way. But there's many ways to engage the world. And we don't have to, as Christians, sit back and simply just take it. You know, there's lots of changes over the past several years that it seems like we just have to, the world is just sitting back and letting these changes be made. We can think of a lot of different examples with these things. But one thing, Jay, that I would mention is if you own a security and you get a proxy vote, if you don't respond to that proxy vote, a third party will vote for you. Mm-hmm. If we don't engage, we're abdicating that responsibility, that stewardship of our wealth, we're abdicating to a third party that in recent years, I can't say the word guarantee, but I'm pretty sure they're probably not aligned with the typical Christian investor.
1: Exactly. Yeah. Well, you're convicting me here, Mark, because I'm like probably 90 or maybe more than 90% of those who own stock, and I take those piles of papers that come in the mail and, yeah, usually put them in my burn box. So I'm I'm really sad to admit that now after you're bringing all this conviction to me, but it's good. I'm glad you're doing this.
2: Well, by the end of the program, we'll maybe talk about how people can pay attention and participate in that. But let me give you examples of the different types of Christian-based proposals that are being presented to public companies. Sometimes when you present a proposal to a public company, sometimes they make it on the ballot. In other words, it allows the individual shareholder to vote in that particular on that particular proposal. But sometimes it just creates a dialogue with the company to say, hey, here's why we're taking the stance that we are. And a lot of them sometimes include proposals that urge companies to conduct risk analysis of different activist groups that demand companies divest based on political pressure. There was a strong ESG or environmental, social, and governance push by a lot of environmental activists starting in 2019, 2020, in that time frame. And they were actually getting proposals on the ballots of public companies, oil field operations, oil discovery and production, and getting those companies to willingly commit to doing things that are contrary to shareholder value. In other words, if you're an advocate and you're trying to convince a public company that is an oil company not to produce oil, that's a problem. And a lot of times in these shareholder ballots, the third-party proxies, which are influenced by these advocacy groups, these activists, I call them, we're getting these ballots on the public company ballot for the proxy vote and getting them approved. So can you imagine if you told a public company like Exxon, hey, you really need to stop relying so much on producing oil, which there's a number of different studies out there that show that energy production in its various forms does contribute to human flourishing. You're actually telling the company to degrade the value of its shares to its shareholders by doing something that's contrary to their primary business method. And there's other examples which urge companies to conduct risk analysis of charitable partnerships with controversial organizations that routinely engage in increasingly controversial corporate activism. So we think of companies that are supporting the human rights campaign and they score a perfect 100. In fact, there's of the S&P 500, there's 108, last I checked, 108 public companies that score a perfect 100 on the human rights campaign equity index. And these are for supporting policies such as providing health care for minors who want to get transgender procedures done, just to name one of them. And so these are all things that you as a stockholder may or may not be presenting your view to that public company by ignoring the proxy votes. And we can go on. Mm-hmm. And I don't want to dominate the conversation with these things, but it's really a lot of the advocacy groups that are really Christian groups, Christian investment companies are going to the public companies because they are shareholders and they're saying, hey, wait a minute. We're not agreeing or disagreeing with your ability to set corporate governance policies and things like that, but at least make them neutral. In other words, don't discriminate against religious groups or employee groups that want to get together for a Bible study. If you're going to allow a different type of group, you've got to allow all groups. And it's just simply things like this to say, hey, as a public company, your responsibility as the corporation is to drive shareholder value. In other words, if I'm an investor, I want those shares to grow, right? And that's their main responsibility. And we don't need to be participating as a public company in all these different things, which are politically biased, religiously biased, and we need to make things neutral. And that's what a lot of folks are doing when they're taking shareholder proposals to the companies and saying, let's talk. And a number of companies are saying, okay, we'll talk. Sometimes that's a cordial conversation. Sometimes it's rather contentious. But at least we're finally, Christians are standing up and saying, these are things that are important to our values, how we invest our wealth, and being good stewards of the things that God has entrusted us with.
1: Yeah, exactly. Well, I want to talk a little bit about this proxy voting, proxy ballots, just, you know, more explanation of what that means and can everyone participate and questions like that. We'll do that in just a moment. We come back from the break here on the Plumb Line. And as we go to these breaks, I want to encourage you. I mentioned that Clear Vista Financial, where my guest, Mark Trice, serves the Lord there as a certified Kingdom Advisor with Clear Vista Financial. They're one of the wonderful sponsors of the Plumb Line in a few markets around the country where the Plumb Line airs. And I mentioned that you can hear the broadcast on the radio because of sponsors like Clear Vista Financial. They make it possible by helping to cover the very significant cost of airtime. And so if you're listening on the radio right now, if you're listening as a podcast, which, by the way, you can catch the Plumb Line as a podcast, and if you're listening that way, maybe you want to have it on the radio in your area. 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And so I want you to go to clearvistafinancial.com during the break here and get set up with them to have a visit, conversation. 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And there are other sponsors of the Plumb Line as well, ministries and Christian-owned businesses. Love to have you reach out, say thanks to them, participates with their ministry, if it's a ministry, and just make that connection. 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Stay tuned. We'll be back.
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1: Thanks for tuning in to The Plumb Line. I'm the host, Jay Rudolph, and my guest is Mark Trice. 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And talking about a very interesting topic here, shareholder advocacy in connection with being a good steward as well. And honestly, Mark, I think I mentioned when I asked you to be a sponsor that I've got a lot of Christian financial advisors around the country who sponsor in various markets. And this matter has been brought up, but only briefly. I've never done really a whole show on it. And I'm glad we're doing a whole show focused on this because there's so much involved that we need to be aware of. And I already mentioned, I put myself on the spot and mentioned about throwing out some of the, you know, proxy ballots and things that I get in the mail. And in the final segment, we'll talk, you know, more detail about just how to do this, why your participation matters more. We'll get into more of that. But I wanted to just kind of address the words themselves of a proxy ballot. What is that? You know, what is a proxy ballot? And, you know, why is this important for listeners to pay attention to it?
2: Yeah, a lot of people don't realize that they can participate in these proxy ballots if they own that individual company stock. So if you own individual stocks, you're generally going to be considered a shareholder, and you have voting rights to address certain issues that the company decides to put on their proxy ballot. Now, not all proposals make it to the ballot. There is a process that the SEC specifies that public companies have to respond and engage in a certain way. You, like I said earlier, you have to have a certain amount of stock to be able to present a proposal, but every shareholder can vote on proxy ballots, and they include different items like electing directors. Now, most of the times, Jay, when I see these things, they're like, I don't know who Adam Smith is from Joe Schmo. And most of us don't. We can Google those names. We've got artificial intelligence. We've got the Oracle at Google, if you will. And we can research some of those things and see if they are opposed to our worldview, because a lot of times they will have a lot of information out there on those directors. Another typical item that might be on a proxy ballot might be approving executive compensation. I think one of the more famous recent ones was with Tesla. And this is before Elon Musk's company was public. But it was a big thing that they had in a private shareholder ballot as to whether to approve his $1 billion compensation package. Now, there's a number of different issues there. We can be for or against that. I think that a company like this and all the different companies that are affiliated with SpaceX and Tesla and X and everything, they're all cutting edge. And there's some things going on there that may be positive to warrant that. And there's some probably some things that don't warrant $1 billion compensation package. So that's another example. Corporate governance is also, these are the things where the proposals are influencing the policies that the company themselves are putting on their employees, how they view the world around them. And so some major ones might be, you know, there's a large public company where we buy a lot of goods and groceries and things of that nature. And some of the proposals that were presented by some Christian groups in recent months has been whether to get this company to clarify their policy on coverage, health plan coverage of gender transition surgeries, whether or not they were going to be a distributor of some the drugs that are commonly used in chemical abortions and things. And so some of these proposals made it to the ballot, some did not. But it influenced the company and started the conversation, which shareholder proposals are so important because it forces the company to make a direct commitment one way or the other on a particular policy that's influencing that company and so forth. So we all have the ability, if we have enough stock in that particular company, we all have the right to submit our own shareholder proposal. And then there's the SEC kind of has had guidelines for that and so forth. But we can still all participate, whether we have enough shares or not. If we have one share of a public company stock, we can vote in their proxy ballot whenever those appear every year.
1: Okay. Well, and one thing that came to my mind is, so we're talking about individual stock owners. What if you have mutual funds or ETFs?
2: Well, you know, when we're talking about mutual funds are basically closed-end funds. I don't want to get in too much into the weeds here Jay, with technicalities for average investors. But, you know, rather than us going and buying 200 plus individual company stocks, the mutual fund, if we invest in the mutual fund, we'll go out and prepare the portfolio that we've asked them to, and they'll go buy the individual stocks. So those mutual fund companies are participating in the proxy ballots for those individual holdings in that particular fund that we might own. And so, yes, you are participating in that ballot when you abdicate your responsibility to a third party. And so, yes, we can influence that. We can ask the mutual fund companies, how are they voting your proxies, the shareholder, your proxies for these different ballots? You can ask for transparency and clarity on that and find out what they're doing. Now, in many cases, they're engaging a third party proxy advisory service. I know this gets complicated, but they're engaging third-party proxy advisory services, which tell them how to vote. And in some cases, they can advocate the whole process to them, and the third-party advisory service will vote all the shares for them for the people that do not respond individually and participate. And so this is where the responsibility comes as individual investors. We must pay attention to these things and have a voice. And have a voice for good policies that support a Christian worldview and bad policies which don't.
1: Well, before we go to our final break here, can you toss another example our way of just what has happened? There are so many good ones that I've heard from different, you know, advisors around the country. What has happened when shareholders, Christian shareholders in particular, get engaged?
2: You know, I will throw out one right now. Many of the big, large public banks were debanking certain Christian or conservative groups because they were showing up on the SPLC's hate list. And a lot of the proxies here or the shareholder proposals pushed back on those banks to get them to clarify their prohibitions on religious organizations and how they vet charities for eligibility and employee match programs. And a number of these organizations are saying, hey, we just want clarity. And it forced the banks, many of the banks, to say, okay, we went too far. We went too far adhering to one or two different advocacy organizations that were anti-Christian and listening to them and adopting policies which kind of forced us to discriminate against Christian organizations. I mean, we've all heard stories, Jay, about people being debanked because of their views. And those are things that should not be happening in America. And that's another example there. I'll give you another example after the break of how these third-party advocacy groups can really make dumb decisions.
1: All right. Sounds good. And I look forward to hearing more, too, about how Clear Vista Financial can help us with these matters. And we'll do that in the final segment coming up in just a moment as well. Thank you so much for tuning into The Plumb Line. 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
6: Well, hey there, Plumline listeners. My name is Gary Ingram, and I'm the founder of Love and Truth Network. I know what it's like to hide in deep shame and confusion. Raised in church, I lived a double life, battling unwanted same-sex attraction, porn, and sexual sin for many years, praying for change but finding no real help or solutions from leaders, and rejected by many within the church. Then, in my mid-30s, Jesus met me in a church community that loved me even as broken as I was, but they also called me into the man God created me to be. Healing wasn't instant, but it was real. For more than 12 years, Love and Truth Network has been equipping local churches across the country to do the same for others. 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
1: 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And into our final segments, and a great discussion here on an important subject that I haven't really addressed very much, as I mentioned earlier, the shareholder advocacy and what we as Christians who hold shares in stocks, and hold stocks rather, and company shares in companies, what we can do to take some action here. And so we've covered a lot of ground. And one thing that I'm really interested in, and maybe we'll get to this after, I know you wanted to give another example, so I'll let you do that first. But then I want to talk a little bit about what you guys at Clear Vista can do to help clients with this. But share that example that you wanted to give.
2: Yeah, so the example of a third-party proxy advisor making judgments on different things. This would dealt with the two shareholder proposals, Dell and at Exxon as well. And there were basically the proposal was they wanted to move their legal domicile to Texas. Now, I'm a little biased because I'm a Texan, but that would seem straightforward. An example for Dell, I mean, Dell was started in Michael Dell's college dorm room at the University of Texas, and their headquarters is in Round Rock, Texas, and it makes perfect sense for them. But back in the day, that was the thing to have Delaware corporations, and you filed your C-Corp in Delaware and so forth. Pretty simple, right? And the third-party independent shareholder advisors recommended to all shareholders to vote no against that. In this particular case, thankfully, in both the situation of Dell and Exxon, shareholders voted overwhelmingly to yes, that's okay. You can move your headquarters or legal domicile to Texas. And so the takeaway here is investors don't have to follow the advice of proxy advisors. You can make your own decisions. Make them in an informed way and look at it from a biblical lens and making the decisions that are right for you. So I know, Jay, you were talking about how we help investors get engaged in these things. And the main thing that people can do is just simply pay attention to the proxy votes or proxy ballots that they receive. As financial advisors, we can't tell a shareholder how to vote, but we do make an effort to try to educate the investor on the different proxy ballots on certain issues so that they're aware of it. And it really comes down to getting to know your client, getting to know that investor, and knowing what's important to them and bringing to their attention issues which they care about.
1: Yeah. Okay. And so if someone is wondering, because there's a lot of information that we've presented here, and you can sort through all that, help them out with that if they just reach out to you then, huh?
2: That's right. You can reach us at clearvistafinancial.com, and that's a great way to reach us. Our phone number is 800-491-4508. And if we don't answer, we'll call you right back. And we'd love to talk to anyone that's interested in biblical responsible investing or just simply aligning their values with your wealth, and we'd be happy to do that. I do have to, Jay, I do have to give a shout out to Bowyer Research. You can find them on the web at BOWYERresearch.com. They are probably one of the leading advocates and partners that we engage in for helping shareholders understand the different ballots and proposals that are out there. And they're also a leading proponent of bringing proposals to public companies and trying to get companies to pay attention to what they're doing with their governance and such. So Bowyer Research is a great resource for us.
1: Yeah, well, and that's important to have, because that's another thing here is just understanding some of the language and some of those, you know, if you do actually open up and look at those proxy ballots, some of that language is even hard to understand. And, you know, how do I even vote on this is one of the questions that I have.
2: Yeah, and you know, you can access the proxy materials. Most of them are online now. They don't send out big booklets anymore. They might send out little individual ballots that you can return in, but the actual proxy statement, you've got to go find online. And it's thick, and it's full of legalese. We encourage our clients just to simply call us. Let us do a little bit of the research to help them understand what's going on. And sometimes we'll engage a third party to say, hey, what does this mean? Because I'm not a lawyer, and it's something that we need help with interpretation. So best thing to do is give us a call. We'll help you out.
1: Wonderful. Well, we've got like 3 minutes left, and so I wanted to save plenty of time for you to kind of summarize here and leave the listener with what you really want them to remember out of our discussion today.
2: So really, Jay, if there's one thing that listeners remember today, I hope it's this, that investing isn't just about returns. It's also about stewardship. And as stewards and as owners, we carry responsibility. God has entrusted us with this ownership. Even a small amount, we should exercise that ownership faithfully. Luke 12:48, from everyone who has been given much, much will be required. And so that's the main thing, is if I could convey to listeners, if they own stock, if they are shareholders, there's a lot of responsibility that comes with that. It's not just about returns. And so if we can take that view, get engaged a little bit more, read your proxy materials. I know it's not the most exciting thing to do. If you don't understand them, ask us, we'll help you, and just simply know what you're voting on. And don't assume that your vote doesn't matter, because we're all stewards, and that is a lifetime responsibility. Your vote does matter. Your vote does count in these matters.
1: Yeah, and that's been borne out. You have given some examples, and I've heard many others as well, where, you know, just a group of Christian shareholders got together and made a big difference. And so, yeah, we don't want to, you know, that's why people don't vote in regular elections a lot of times. They assume, well, what difference is one vote going to matter? Well, it's not just one vote. There are a lot of other people like you. And if all the people like you as a follower of Christ get engaged, it makes a big difference, doesn't it?
2: And if more and more Christians get involved and engaged, public companies are going to have to pay attention. And that's what we hope.
1: Amen. 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
2: Thanks, Jay. We appreciate it.
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9: When George Washington accepted command of the Continental Army, Americans were fighting a king and determined not to replace one form of unchecked power with another. Washington understood the difference between authority and ownership. In 1775, he declared, "When we assume the soldier, we do not lay aside the citizen." Even as commander of America's army, Washington remembered that he remained one of the people and that the power entrusted to him was never his to keep. He did not fight to rule America. He fought so Americans could govern themselves. Washington's example gave the young nation something more than victory. It gave America a standard for leadership. Those who hold power must remain accountable to the people they serve, because in a free nation, leadership is not ownership. It is a duty and a trust.
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23: Okay, Katie, thanks. Hello, and welcome back, everybody, to Together for Good. This show is being brought to you by Baptist Health Foundation of San Antonio as a part of our mission to honor our Lord and Savior Jesus Christ and our Baptist heritage by encouraging and funding health-related programs at area nonprofits and churches. Through Together for Good, we connect our audience to the great work these organizations do in our community. Hi, folks. I have a quick question for you to prepare for today's conversation. How much do you know about mental health and wellness? Well, if you're like the majority of Americans, your mental health awareness and literacy is probably quite a bit higher than it was a couple of decades ago. Our culture has become steeped in the language and theory of mental wellness. Not many Americans could define burnout, codependency, or gaslighting until recently. Now, however, we have a lot more knowledge about what might be going on and what might be going sideways in our mental health. The problem is that we, as lay people, don't necessarily have the tools to be self-healed. So that's where many nonprofits step in to help, like the one we're going to talk to today. Amanda Hunt is the executive director and CEO of River City Advocacy, which is actually located up the road in New Braunfels. She joined River City Advocacy and Counseling Center team in April of 2021. Actually, after serving as a board chair. So she's seen both sides of this organization. She has a strong, long career in the nonprofit arena and has worked for many years at the YMCA in San Antonio and in Houston, as well as at Alpha Home. So, Amanda, welcome. We're glad you're here today. Thanks for making the journey down from New Braunfels, which, given all the construction, right, can be a challenge. But
0: 35 is always fun.
23: Hopefully the time of day was better than yes, early in the day or later. So we're glad you're here. So how much of stigma does mental illness still carry? I mean, now that people are more open about it online, have things gotten any better?
0: I honestly, yes, definitely have gotten a lot better. When I think back on stigma, growing up, my grandparents, I mean, my parents are great, but my grandparents were, I mean, just, I idolized them. And they were amazing people who were the epitome of service above self. But my grandfather in the small town that he, was in, Kennedy.
13: Hi, this is Jim Daly with Focus on the Family. I often talk about how important it is for busy parents to try to slow down their pace of life. Not only is it better for your emotional health, it allows you to spend more quality time with your family. And now a study from Finland reveals

0: Life can be messy, but you don't have to figure it out alone.
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8: When George Washington accepted command of the Continental Army, Americans were fighting a king and determined not to replace one form of unchecked power with another. Washington understood the difference between authority and ownership. In 1775, he declared, "When we assume the soldier, we do not lay aside the citizen." Even as commander of America's army, Washington remembered that he remained one of the people and that the power entrusted to him was never his to keep. He did not fight to rule America. He fought so Americans could govern themselves. Washington's example gave the young nation something more than victory. It gave America a standard for leadership. Those who hold power must remain accountable to the people they serve, because in a free nation, leadership is not ownership. It is a duty and a trust.
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11: Okay, Katie, thanks. Hello, and welcome back, everybody, to Together for Good. This show is being brought to you by Baptist Health Foundation of San Antonio as a part of our mission to honor our Lord and Savior Jesus Christ and our Baptist heritage by encouraging and funding health-related programs at area nonprofits and churches. Through Together for Good, we connect our audience to the great work these organizations do in our community. Hi, folks. I have a quick question for you to prepare for today's conversation. How much do you know about mental health and wellness? Well, if you're like the majority of Americans, your mental health awareness and literacy is probably quite a bit higher than it was a couple of decades ago. Our culture has become steeped in the language and theory of mental wellness. Not many Americans could define burnout, codependency, or gaslighting until recently. Now, however, we have a lot more knowledge about what might be going on and what might be going sideways in our mental health. The problem is that we, as lay people, don't necessarily have the tools to be self-healed. So that's where many nonprofits step in to help, like the one we're going to talk to today. Amanda Hunt is the executive director and CEO of River City Advocacy, which is actually located up the road in New Braunfels. She joined River City Advocacy and Counseling Center team in April of 2021. Actually, after serving as a board chair. So she's seen both sides of this organization. She has a strong, long career in the nonprofit arena and has worked for many years

0: at the YMCA in San Antonio and in Houston, as well as at Alpha Home. So, Amanda, welcome. We're glad you're here today. Thanks for making the journey down from New Braunfels, which, given all the construction, can be a challenge. But
1: 35 is always fun.
0: Hopefully the time of day was better than early in the day or later. So we're glad you're here. So how much of stigma does mental illness still carry? I mean, now that people are more open about it online, have things gotten any better?
1: I honestly, yes, definitely have gotten a lot better. When I think back on stigma, growing up, my grandparents, I mean, my parents are great, but my grandparents were, I mean, just, I idolized them. And they were amazing people who were the epitome of service above self. But my grandfather in the small town that he, was in, Kennedy, he was the businessman. He was the Rotarian. He was all these different things, but he was also a World War II vet. So being that, he probably had some things going on, but we didn't talk about it because the stigma was so big back then in the 80s and 90s. And he just said he was feeling melancholy and just kind of isolate himself. And as a kid, I'd just be like, okay, I'm going to go play, whatever. You know, I'm going to go hang out with the cows. And then now looking back on it, there was a lot probably going on then, but he couldn't talk about it because the stigma was so big. And then in 1999, our founders, Don and Donna Gunther, were facing huge stigma, but they decided to form this organization for people to help reduce that stigma. So I think it started in New Braunfels area getting better then. And then if there was some of the things positive that came out of the pandemic, I would say it was probably reduction in stigma because people were isolating themselves and they were saying, okay, I'm not okay. And then people were coming out saying it's okay not to be okay because I'm not okay either. And social media, like you talked about, I mean, that was kind of people were talking about it and I feel like this and I feel anxious and I feel depressed and I'm using coping things that, you know, are unhealthy for me and I don't know what to do. So I think the stigma, we saw a huge roller coaster surge up of a reduction in stigma after the pandemic.
0: So what are the barriers you think to people, you know, reaching out for help? What are those barriers?
1: That's so many layers. For us, primarily out of our lens at River City Advocacy, it's financial primarily. They, you know, and again, when there's volatile economy going on around us, people are going to prioritize their funding for bills and things that, you know, that they need to do and put food on the table and groceries and all these things escalating around. We see the biggest one for us is financial, and because 55% of our clients are not insured. The other parts are Medicaid or Medicare, and we don't accept those because we don't have the means to bill for them. So we work with grant funding to make sure that people can come without a financial, like, huge impact on their day-to-day life. So financial barriers are huge, but then also some people look at, you know, transportation, logistics wise, but some people, it's just the barrier of, I don't want to deal with this right now. I don't want to go back and look at my unhealed traumatic experiences or trauma that I faced growing up or throughout my life and have to process this right now. I'm just going to put it over here in this little box and leave it there, which we all know doesn't really work well. So,
0: yeah. What are some negative coping mechanisms, Amanda, that we should watch out for in each other and ourselves?
1: So, I mean, when I think about negative coping mechanisms, the obvious ones come to play are, you know, substance misuse, alcoholism. But a lot of people forget the ones that are so obvious. And even in my opinion, in my professional opinion, everything is distraction. Mm-hmm. I don't want to deal with this right now, so I'm going to do this instead, or I'm going to be so busy and make myself work so much, or I'm going to be so adamant on doing everything I shouldn't. And sometimes that includes alcoholism or, you know, drug, substance misuse or drug use. But it's the distraction of, I don't want to process what I'm feeling right now in this moment, but I also don't want to process anything that I haven't processed. So I'm going to, like, just find other things to deal with that. And we see a lot of that. And then when you have to, I think COVID kind of forced people sometimes to sit at home. I mean, we had to sit at home for a little bit, not as much here as in other parts of the world, but, and they had to sit at home and process things. And I think that's what kind of, like, started that speed of mental health of, like, okay, I need to go talk to somebody because now I am forced to deal with this.
0: Mm-hmm. Tell us a little bit about River City Advocacy and the services you offer.
1: So we are a nonprofit and based out of New Braunfels, Texas, but we do serve surrounding counties, Guadalupe, Bexar County, Hays County, even because we have some people that come from San Marcos. And we started in 99 with a vision of just peer support groups, and just kind of Don was our founder, and he was amazing, and he was a veteran himself, and he needed to talk to somebody, and he was a little scared about going to his church about it, so he was like, I'm going to start this on my own and see, and then he was like, okay, this is good, it's started this thing, and we started with peer support, but then we realized, okay, we need to add counseling, because the people that were coming to support groups, what happens when you leave that group, you know? So then we started the counseling part of it too. And so we offer counseling, peer support, and we have a therapeutic arts center. And that kind of happened on its own organically as well, with just people coming in for their appointments early and not having anywhere to do or anything to do. And they were just sitting there drawing and sketching. And so we created our art room out of that. And it's kind of taken its own identity. And in a way, it's its own peer support group. It just has extended hours.
0: Mm-hmm. Well, that makes me wonder, you know, what is the link, since you mentioned the Therapeutic Arts Center, you know, what is the link between creativity and mental wellness? I mean, have you been able to see this in action?
1: Yes. So I always call art as the contextual language that we all speak, and we can all process things through it. And I am not an artist. My dad is a great artist. I am not. I did not get that gene. And I laugh about it all the time because I'll go into the art room and I'll sit there and just hang out and watch everybody with their crafts. Some people do painting. Some people do sketching. Some people just do puzzles. And I just drink coffee. And but it's we're all together and we're all feeling the creative space and energy. And it just creates its own community in itself, and it feels good. And it's hard to explain until you actually come in and do it. But at first I was very like outside of my box. I'm like, I'm not going into an art room. I don't art well. I'm not an artist. And it was, now it's just a safe space. And it's not just a safe space for me, obviously. It's for all of our consumers that come in.
0: Do you think there's a decline maybe in creativity in our society?
1: Yes. Yes. Mm. And unfortunately, yes. And I think with technology, I don't want technology to be a negative in this and sound negative, but it has created a little bit of decline because it's so much easier. I mean, we see it all the time in AI ads, and, you know, not knocking AI, you know, it has its good and its bad, and you have to find both. And people now are creating their own, you know, instead of like going out and trying to create their own, you know, whatever means they have, whether it's through, you know, like Canva or something like that. They're just, it's so much easier and it's so much more time efficient to just go into something and say, okay, create me this. And so just from that level alone, but then in general, I think, you know, for me, I like to pick up a paper book and read a paper book. And now, because when audiobooks, there's so much distraction around me, I'm only getting part of it. Mm-hmm. Your brain is not wired in that level to, if you're not sitting and focusing on that. And I think that's kind of seeing a decline in our creativity. You know, it's convenient, and convenience has kind of led to that decline.
0: You mentioned before about your peer support groups, and I know that's what y'all offer. Can you describe what that means in a mental health setting?
1: Sure. So the difference between like a peer support versus a traditional support is peer support, it's facilitated by somebody with lived experience. So what that means is, like for me, we talked about my dogs before we got on the show. So I could lead a peer support group on, you know, how to deal with three large dogs in your house at one time, because I'm living it every day, and how to cope with that. And they are my babies. But, and so, you know, it's somebody with lived experience, but also has training in how to facilitate a support group from the mental health world, and what that looks like when somebody comes to you and says, I need to deep dive into this. And so it's basically a support group that's led by somebody who knows exactly what you're going through.
0: Hey, folks, if you're just now joining us, this is Together for Good. We're glad you're with us today. I'm your host, Cody Knowlton, and here in the studio with me today is Amanda Hunt. She is the Executive Director and CEO of River City Advocacy, which is up in New Braunfels. We're talking about mental health and the ways creativity and community, along with traditional counseling, can improve it. So, Amanda, how does a peer help with mental health? Let's expand on that. I mean, how does that differ from the help you get from a therapist?
1: So, with our business model on that and peer support, we actually have the peer support facilitator, and then we also keep a therapist in the room as much as we can, because sometimes that conversation needs to go onto an in-depth level that a peer support facilitator is not equipped to handle. So that's when you call in that therapist and says, okay, we're going to unpack this, and let's talk about this trauma, and let's talk about what this is going on, and give you some coping mechanisms beyond the group. So the peer support facilitation, and it's just from a lack of experience in the psychology world on the level of certifications and in-depth knowledge that they go through from the education perspective. I mean, peer support is X amount of hours to get this done on an online certification sometimes. A psychologist, a licensed professional counselor, is going to be able to take that and deep dive into it, because that's their experience and that's their degree, and they have the hours of volunteering and their services and internship and then being licensed under somebody else. So there's a very vast difference on the education level, and nothing against peer support facilitators. We love them, but they can only handle so much. And if we have to deep dive into that mental health realm, we're going to bring in our LPC.
0: Mm-hmm. Well, community has become a real buzzword in recent years. I'd love your thoughts on why is that? And then how does a community particularly impact folks who are struggling with their mental health?
1: So it's funny you say that. This has been, in our strategic planning sessions, a sticking point for our last two strategic plans, because the staff have a very different idea, because they deal every day with our clients and consumers of community, than our board members did. And because the definition was so different between the two. And I could understand, because I have been a board member and I'm a staff member now. So it, for me, community, I thought they were talking about New Braunfels, like Comal County, you know, the surrounding areas, you know, that's our community. And the staff are like, no, our community is the people that come here every day. Our community is its own here. Our community are the 6 to 8 people that come and sit in our art room every day. And wouldn't have anywhere else to go. And they feel safe here, and this is their place to be. And then I got it, and I was like, because they were listing it as a value. And I was like, but a community can't be a value, but it is a value. Mm-hmm. So there's so many different ways to take that word community and look at it from a different lens on each side. And they're all positive, because we want to serve our community, serving our geographic area. But we also want to serve our community of people that are coming in that need our help. Mm-hmm.
0: Well, and so how does that community impact, you know, the folks who are struggling?
1: It's so much of a safe place for them. And it's hard to describe, but some of the people that come there have been very adamant and have talked about it, their struggles, you know, with different video things that we've done. And they talk about their story and how they wouldn't be here if it wasn't for that community. Mm. And I said, oh, you mean like this is what keeps you in New Braunfels? And no, it was I was going to take my life. But I have this community here, and I know that they're here for me. And I know that when I'm struggling with something, I can come talk to somebody here. And there's always going to be somebody here in the art room. And there's always going to be somebody here to greet me and talk to me.
0: Mm. On a previous show, we talked with Jessica Knutson, who's with Clarity Child Guidance Center, and Mary Garr, who is with Family Service. And we were talking to them about the recent decline in mental health beds in San Antonio, which has been a real hot topic here. And this situation puts increasing pressure on upstream services, like the ones River City Advocacy provides. How can your organization and others like it respond like they've never responded before, because, you know, the tail end of this are beds that aren't going to be there?
1: You know, I would be lying if I said it wasn't a little scary on that landscape. because it does concern me. And I do worry about the direction our mental health, like we were again on this huge high and this huge wave after the pandemic of mental health is a priority. And we realize it now because we were isolated and we had to deal with things that nobody knew how to deal with. And things were going on and we were had this fear of like dying. And it was so many different emotions bundled into this huge thing. And people were like, we're going to help you. We're going to help you. And there was the funding landscape was different. And then now that seems to be kind of pulling back. And it's scary to me in the mental health world. And maybe because my lens is a little different than everybody else, that we are losing traction. And you see that with the beds going away. Mm. And that concerns me because I don't want these people who don't have somewhere to go because of the bed space lacking, or even the post or the continuum of care services that we offer, because they never got that initially with the bed service and then coming into us afterwards for the continuum of care. Mm-hmm. I don't want them to be overcrowding our jails. I don't want them to be overcrowding our systems and our shelters. I don't want them to feel like they have nowhere to go and no hope. And that's what bothers me and keeps me up at night, to be honest with you, mm-hmm. is what's going to happen next. And so it's really leaning back on levels of like, okay, how do we regroup on this? And how do we make this a priority again to get those beds back, to find out what's going on and see the benefit and value add to our community that people are mentally healthy? That works out for everybody. And it helps us reduce things on all levels for everybody to be spirit, mind, and body. And I go back to my YMCA days. That's our triangle for the YMCA logo. And it's on that point. And Luther Gulick was the founder of that spiritual triangle. And it's when you are balanced with your spirit, your mind, and your body, that triangle balances on that point. Mm-hmm. And that's what we have to realize as a society.
0: Absolutely. Well, can you share a client story or two?
1: Yeah. So, I mean, I have some, you know, it's kind of hard. Like sometimes when I go and talk in public about stories, you know, it's very emotional for me, but also the person who told me the story, obviously, because they lived it or and still living it. But I also have like some funny stories, too. Like, and we have a client who has since passed. But he was just the highlight of my day sometimes because he was so outlandish with things, and he would come in and he would hang out in our art room, and his spirit still lives on there, even though he's been passed now for 2 years. And we still like talk about him and the things that he brought to life in our art room and in our center and the things we'd have to deal with. I would have to sometimes be like, okay, so-and-so, you can't say that. We're going to respect the space here and we're not going to say that word. And he would say, okay, you know, but, I think about that. And unfortunately, like I said, he's not with us anymore. But he like brought back so many memories of that. But I've also had clients that, that tell me, you know, that they wouldn't be here if it wasn't for River City Advocacy, that they have tried in suicide and were unsuccessful, gratefully so, but that they would not be in our community, anymore. And their family tells me that. And their family says, thank you so much for doing that, because we didn't know where else to turn and we didn't know where to go. And I had a client one time, and we charge on average like $5 to $10 a session for those who don't qualify for any of our grant funding, for whatever reason. And, just depends on their sliding scale for their household. And it's just different to see that kind of, level of impact when they come in and they realize and the relief coming off of them. And so those stories make me like, I thought I couldn't afford therapy. Those stories really stick out to me because I'm like, you can, and we're going to figure it out.
0: Amanda, do you see any trends in your clientele?
1: I mean, there's always ebbs and flows of trends for sure. You know, it's, I'm a Gen X person, so I'm not big on the social media as I should be. I'm trying to be because I know that that's, you know, again, our world that we're going to. I'm trying to learn these things, but I noticed that, with our youth, I see a lot of TikTok diagnosis, I call it, because they're like, oh, I saw this TikTok and I think I have, you know, major depressive disorder and I want to come in for therapy. And I'm like, okay, well, I want you to come in for therapy too, but we're not going to diagnose off of TikTok. And so, but again, it's the awareness. At least those videos are out there and making somebody say, hey, that sounds like me. Maybe I should get some help, you know. Mm-hmm. So the positive thing. So those kind of trends. During COVID, we saw a lot of depression. We saw a lot of anxiety. But just because of everything people were seeing on the TV, everything they were experiencing in their home. Then we saw grief because of death. And so that was a lot of trends. But lately, it's been anxiety, depression, and wondering, like, you know, just like, okay, I don't know how I'm going to do this with the economy shifting. And it's just the uncertainty. And, and that's expected. I mean, that happens, you know, when nothing is ever guaranteed except for, you know, what you can control yourself. And so it's just kind of dealing with those different trends.
0: Amanda, why do you feel called to do what you're doing? I mean, you've been on the board side and volunteering. Now you're working there. What calls you to this?
1: Wow. So again, my grandparents, my parents are going to be so mad when they hear this, but my grandparents, they, again, were epitome of service above self. And I loved watching them in their town. And I loved that my grandmother led the vacation Bible schools and my grandfather was a deacon in his church and that they did missionary trips and that they taught Bible study at the prison near them. And so I loved visiting them, and probably because it was a sense of normalcy and a sense of schedule that I liked. And so I didn't know that though, because then I come back home, I go to college, I do all these different things. And, I was doing an internship at a YMCA in Houston, and they asked me to become a full-time director. And I said, okay. And I didn't know we were a nonprofit. And then that's when I discovered the difference between nonprofit and, you know, the for-profit. And not that there's a big difference. Most time it's a tax status, but the feel good aspect of it, you know, I felt good. Mm. And so when I think of mental health, I didn't realize it. My degree's in psychology, but that was kind of by chance because I also did kinesiology because I was going to be a physical therapist, and we saw how that worked out. but I was like, I had so much to do with both levels. I got a double major. And so I did psychology, kinesiology, and then little did I know it would come into play. Really kind of started when I was with Alpha Home. Even though I was just doing development, I really had conversations with the residents because I wanted to know who I was talking to and who I was talking about to people. So I had a lot of conversations with residents there and dealt with them, and especially during COVID when they were isolated and having to deal with me all the time. So, and then now where I'm at now, I joined the board at River City Advocacy because we had a somebody that died by suicide close in our community. Mm-hmm. And I said, why didn't she get help? And they said, because she couldn't afford it. She was a bartender in town. And I said, okay, well, I need to make sure we find ways to do that. And then I ran into Dr. Meredith Erickson, and she said, okay, I'm going to introduce you to my board. I run a mental health center, and introduced me to River City Advocacy.
0: Mm-hmm. Well, Amanda, thank you so much for coming down today. We've enjoyed the conversation. We need people like you who are ready to jump in to the big complex issues of mental health and apply a combination of originality and good sense. So thank you for coming today. And I'd like to offer a word of prayer.
1: Oh, please.
0: Before we depart.
1: Thank you.
0: Lord, thank you for this day. Thank you for loving us, for guiding us, for just blessing us. And we're grateful for that. Lord, we're so thankful for this great organization, River City Advocacy. Just continue to help it and grow it and give Amanda all that she needs to lead well. And so we're just grateful for all that they do and for the people whose lives are changed because of the work that is done at that nonprofit. So we love you, Lord. We thank you. In Jesus' name, amen.
1: Amen.
0: Well, we'd like to thank our listeners. 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
12: 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Thank you for tuning in to AM 630, The Word. 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Easy, free, educational, maybe entertaining. I don't know. But, I tell a few stories. I tell what was going on. What's going on, the real truth about the car business. Hey, the lies, the being prepared, getting prepared, understanding. I mean, when's the last time after 5 years of owning a vehicle you loved it and it was paid for? Nah, not with 7-8 year notes and we're going to 10. Man, I'm going to tell you, what's important on your purchase? Is it the price? Is it the interest rate? Is it your trade-in? There's so many different parts that fit together in purchasing your ride. So you got to be prepared mentally, physically, spiritually for a battle, for your battle. I love Proverbs 1:5 because I live by it. I love it. Hey, let the wise listen and add to their learning. I listen to you. You know what the best part about this radio show? I get to meet some really neat people. I bought two vehicles off a gentleman that was served our country, was shot down, disabled, but you wouldn't know it. Hey, he wants to stand on his own. He wants to do it on his own. And he has done a great job. Really enjoyed my time with him. Really enjoyed. Learned a lot. Bought two vehicles that have been sitting for a long time. Two unique vehicles that his wife, they were really his wife's cars. And she passed away. But, you know, I get to meet so many people with interesting lives. You know, you think you got it tough. You really do. But here's a man served his country while he got injured. I mean, so I talk to people that have struggled through life and still got a great attitude. This man had a great attitude, positive attitude, loved the Lord, and strong in the Lord. So, I mean, you know, what are you crying about? What are you unhappy about? What do you got to go through this world about? And then we let car dealers take advantage of us. You know, I mean, I work hard, and I answer a lot of phone calls with people who need help. Probably 95% of my telephone calls are helping, giving options, listening to people, trying to direct them, trying to guide them to do the right thing. Because let me tell you something, you're walking into the lion's den when you walk into a dealership. And, you know, and they're going to tell you how they love you. They're going to tell you how you got the best deal in the world. Right now, there's a lot of enticement on radio, on TV commercials. Unbelievable. Big rebates, this, that, and the other. But let me tell you something. What man makes breaks. There's only two kinds of cars, a Ford and can't afford. And man, them can't afford are miserable. So, you know, what's going on? And even the insurance people, they've gone up. You know, prices are up. And it's due to the Democrat number, in my belief, it's the Democrat Party, what we went through with Biden, what the other presidents didn't do. We should have taken care of Iran 40 years ago because they started beating us up 47 years ago. So prices are up. Lawyers' prices are up. That's causing insurance to go up. Overhead's up. Everything's up. Fixing cars are up. That's why I sell the best warranty I've seen in 40 years. Because let me tell you something, labor's $250. Some places $300 if you got an exotic car or one of them prestige cars, you know. One of them cars that keeping up with the Joneses. You know, I teach a class at churches and around. Learn to buy and sell cars is pride, greed, and keeping up with the Joneses. Hey, the Joneses used to try to keep up with me, but I don't care anymore. I drive a 2010 Lexus and a 2006 Lincoln Town Car. I want good transportation I can depend on. And that's all that matters. I don't have to look good. You know, I don't have to match my desires, my image. And so many people do. I mean, think about what we spend on trying to impress somebody, trying to be better than my brother-in-law or my, you know, the person that I work with every day. So, I mean, you know, you get involved in so much trying to help. Right now, I'm getting a lot of grandparents trying to help their grandchildren. If you're going to help your grandchild, don't co-sign. Just pay for it or be ready to make the payments. It's not worth the bad relationship it causes. It's not worth the stress. So if you're going to co-sign or if you're going to help a grandchild, get the pocketbook ready, old Back Pocket National, because let me tell you something, it's going to cost you something. It really is. If you can afford it, take my advice and do whatever your little heart desires. You know, but too many times we're walking into a dealership, like Proverbs 3:29 says, do not plot harm against your neighbor. Who's your neighbor? Everybody's your neighbor. Hey, there's only one world. We all live in it together. Do not plot harm against your neighbor who lives trustfully. They trust you. They wouldn't. Hey, the old car dealer saying, hey, we got to take advantage of our friends and relatives because our enemies don't come around. If you don't like somebody, you don't trust anybody, you're not going to buy a car from them. You got to know who you're dealing with. Make sure you know who you're dealing with. do a little research. You know, I was on the radio station the other day live with some people, and I told them, I said, you know, it's a fact. We got to be prepared. More people spend time researching a TV than their vehicle. And their TV's not much money, and you're going to keep it for a long, long time. You know, so, but we don't research what a car is going to cost us. A good deal starts with a good car. Pick the right car. Hey, do some research on it, you know. A lot of people jump into electric cars. I don't know what we're going to do with the batteries. And I know how to fix electric cars. And I don't know why we don't do it. I've been saying this for 15 years. Let's put alternator on the wheel or two. Let it charge up an inverter and let the inverter charge the battery. So we don't have to sit at Bucky's or HEB for an hour, hour and a half getting charged up. Oh, they're promising they're going to get it quicker, but we haven't really seen it yet. Hey, Bucky's and HEB loves it. Man, I went by Bucky's the other day and they had a bunch of them on the charger. Unbelievable. Right there in New Brunswick. So, you know, we could do it that way. Why don't we do it that way? I mean, you know, I've heard engineers come up with all kinds of goofy deals. You know what? I believe engineers can fix a lot of things, but they can't fix traffic ass I-35. Yeah, I've been down that road. Man, I'm going to tell you, it looks like a train wreck some days. So anyway, so we're going to get, hey, we're going to get electric cars jammed down our throat, you know, and we don't have enough electricity to keep people cool and hot, you know. And so, and we're worried about more about saving gasoline. So, you know, we've got NIO coming. We got KYD coming. We got all these electric cars. You know, they, Ford, Chevy, Dodge, all of them, nobody slowed down about building and designing electric cars. So they're coming. So we're walking into a dealership and don't have a plan. We're not prepared mentally, physically, spiritually for a battle for your money. You got a target on your front or back and you got a dollar sign between your ears. I don't know. So, I mean, it's all about money. Hey, they're buying dealerships for $100 to $250 million. And there's some dealerships out there right now probably worth $400 million. And so, you know, where do they make that money? Guess what? As soon as you walk in that door, they got a smile on their face. Hey, and when they get through with the deal, they'll dance to the bank. Everybody. And it takes a lot of money to open up these dealerships. It takes a lot of money to build a new dealership. And they're doing it every day. And they're buying. The Canadians have come in. Warren Buffett owns over 100, wants to buy 200 more. Penske owns 100, and he wants 200 more. They're cash cows. So you got to be prepared. There's 26 different ways they make money in the F&I department. And here's a little secret. There's a lot of dealerships that the F&I person, one person, his salary a month is $40,000. I've got a good friend of mine that used to run a dealership. He told me, he said, my son makes $40,000 a month. And he's at a Chevrolet dealership. Big one, of course. But I mean, you know, if they make $40,000, they usually make 15 or 20%. So the dealership makes $200,000. So are you ready for that? You know, and I keep telling you, the average cost now, the average price that when you walk in there, let's say you want to spend $500 a month. You walk out spending $725, $225 more. Are you prepared for that? So, I tell everybody, don't buy an extended warranty on with a new car. You've got a warranty. Even though I think these dealerships know that they don't want to go to 100,000 miles anymore, why don't they give an extended warranty? The people that give the extended warranty for 100,000 miles, they're the people that know their car's not going to last. They got to find a way of selling it. And so they gamble on you taking care of it, you driving right, where, you know, they'll clear the 100,000. And then they look for a reason. Oh, you didn't change the oil enough. You didn't bring it in here enough. You didn't do this. You didn't do that. Not to pay when you got a problem. And when you got a lifetime warranty, talked to a gentleman several times that the motor went out on his in a lifetime warranty. They put a used motor in, and it lasted about 20,000 miles. Sometimes these used the motors that have the most problems, you get out of a junkyard, they're wrecked, but they got miles on them. How long are they going to last? See, we don't think about all that stuff. So they put used motor in. It lasted 20,000 miles, and now he's been without a car for 8,000 miles. Eight months. And so he's bumming rides, Uber, everything he can, borrowing a car every once in a while. Why? Renting a car to go on vacation. Why? 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Lifetime warranties cost you a lot of money. 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It's all covered. 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They try to double dip. Well, we've been involved in a bunch of them. We got it straight. Most of the time they try to charge too much. We get it straight and it costs you a $100 deductible. Better than one deal was $7,800 for a used transmission. And they said, told the customer that the warranty company's not paying, you're going to have to pay. And they were going to file on the warranty company because they know that wasn't true. Hey, you know, business has got cutthroat. Dog eat dog. You got to be prepared. Everybody at these dealerships are on a commission, on a percentage. And so they make money. Got a lady that went into a dealership. We picked the car up. We're helping her out. I sold the car, of course. Taking it to a shop to check it out. They told her it's $8,000 to fix her car. We sold it to her 6 months ago, and it was perfect then. But came off of a banker, my banker's mother. And she hadn't been driving. It probably never seen over 60 miles an hour in its life. Probably more than like 40. But anyway, it looked like new, drove like new, not a problem. But now, you know, mechanics shops want to look smart. What do they do? Hey, man, you got a lot of problems. I've told you about the Lexus, belongs to a friend of mine. She took it in for service, and they told her that she needed to spend, I think it's $4,500 or $5,500, I don't remember now, on an oil leak. I said, have you checked the floor in your garage? Yeah. You got any oil on it? No. Evidently, you don't have a bad oil leak that needs to be fixed $5,500. Well, it happens that way. You got to be prepared. You got, this is an unknown, and we only do it once every 2, 3, 5 years. Some people 10 years. You know, and if you drive a car right and your maintenance, it'll last. I see cars that are in a salvage sales. I watch salvage a lot because sometimes you can buy the right unit if you need the right parts. Sometimes these parts have got so high, you can buy a wrecked car, get all the parts you want, take it back to the salvage, and it doesn't cost you very much. And we got to work every angle, because just like that warranty I'm talking about, parts are high, labor's high, and you go to randyadamsinc.com, press the button, fill out the information, and they'll finance it. They'll finance it. And you can give me a call, 830-708-4789. Call me anytime. I'll help you out. That's what I love to do. I love what I do. Hey, this costs me money. I got people think that the radio stations pay me. No, this costs me money. So, hey, check out the warranties and give me a call, anywhere in the United States. We can sell anybody in the United States. Take care of you. If you're listening to this show, hey, we'll tell your cousins. Tell your brother, sister, mom, and grandparents. You know, check out the warranty. Give me a call anytime. So we're dealing with high price. We're dealing with manufacturers that want cars to last 80,000 miles, and you've got to throw parts at them. And I mean all the big people, all the people in business, all the manufacturers, all the news people know what's going on. You know, they want to build a car at 80,000 miles. You throw parts at it, you get sick of it. And what do? You buy you a new one or get a used one. And it gets tougher and tougher to find good used cars. I buy all the good used cars I can get. See, the key to me buying cars is my low overhead. I'm a blessed man. I've been in business 63 years. I'm 77. I started when I was actually 13, but anyway, 14, because I was legal then to have a driver's license. So we've got this situation going on. And I understand what's going on. And I try to teach you what's going on. Have you prepared to walk into an F&I department? I had a radio listener walk into they wanted to have a new car for his wife. Got to have. I sent them to the right dealership, but they got in the F&I department. And the guy gets out of the F&I department, takes a break, says he's going to the bathroom, went to the bathroom, called me, said, what's going on? I said, well, that F&I person's got a percentage to make. He's going to try to make all you can. You got to say no, no, no. And I said, can you afford more of the payment that you're sitting on? No. I said, well, just tell him, hey, this is it. This is what I can afford. This is what I came in here to spend. And if this don't work, I'm out of here. Threaten to walk out. Get up and walk out. So anyway, he told me, he called me later to thank me. And I get a lot of thank yous, and I get a lot of people calling me and thanking me for the show. He called me and he said, hey, you saved me no telling how much money. They were trying every way in the world to put 20 here, 30 here on the payment. If I would have added up all the payments, I'd have spent $300 a month more. He said, at 72 months, that's over $20,000. You want to pay $20,000 more than what you need to for a vehicle? I don't. You take my advice and do whatever your little heart desires. Is that harm? Is that doing harm to your neighbor like Proverbs 3:29 says? I guess so. You're going to put them in a bind. They can't afford it. Gets back to Ford and can't afford it. Man, them can't afford are miserable. So you got to be prepared. I mean, so you've got to, we've almost need a mechanic that we're on first name basis, you know, help out and understand what's going on. Talk to this gentleman. I think I mentioned this about 6 weeks ago. He's trying to find a vehicle. He's struggling, but he put $5,000 down on a vehicle. $5,000. And then he went and spent $5,000 on it. It was just his dream truck. It was a used truck, paying high interest because his credit was weak. And he spent $5,000. Well, the problem is he spent so much money on dialing this truck up, he didn't make his first payment. And it's in his contract. You don't make your first payment. You get repoed and you got to pay the full amount. Well, first off, he paid about $5,000 too much for the truck because he was so excited. I found somebody that'll sell me my dream truck. I found somebody that'll finance me. Oh, I'm so happy. He signs up, and then he spends too much money. Well, let me tell you something. Get down the road in motors before you go to throwing a bunch of money at your new vehicle that you're so proud of that you want to doll it up and look like, you know, the Joneses have to try to keep up with you. So now he's lost it. He couldn't come up with the money. He couldn't sell it because he was upside down so bad. And they laughed all the way to the bank. How'd you like to gather up $5,000 on a truck that you repo and $5,000 worth of extras? That dealership, I'm telling you, you got to watch out who you're dealing with. You got to be prepared. Here's a man that I'm trying to help him, but I can't. Because now he's out, no money, no. He's got a cheap transportation to get around in. I feel sorry for him. He's a radio listener. He's probably listening now. But I want to help you be the best you can, make the right decisions. You know, so, you know, we got to understand Hey, they're not our friends. I'm serious. They won't give us the right information. Are you telling the truth? If you know the truth and you don't tell the truth, you lead them down the wrong path. You know, and so I want to make sure that you make the right decision. So you can call me anytime, 830-708-4789. Proverbs 1:2 says, for attaining wisdom and discipline, for understanding words of insight. Words of insight. What are you really, why are you buying a vehicle? Have you really thought about it? Are you making the right decision? I want you to make the right decision. I want you to have wisdom. I want you to have discipline. Too many times, I had this little old lady. She was a sweetheart there in New Brunswick. She went and bought a car, and they spun her so bad, she didn't know what she paid for. She didn't know nothing but one thing. I got payments of $575 a month. So anyway, she showed me her deal. She had a great low miles, well, it had 60,000 miles, trade-in. But here we go again. Service department said, you know, you probably need to be looking at a new car. She had no, that car was better than the new one she bought, probably. So anyway, she called me on my phone, 830-708-4789. She told me about the situation. She liked to come in and talk to me. I said, well, bring your contract. She did have her contract. A lot of dealerships won't even give you a contract, give you the paperwork. Save the paperwork. You need to know where you're at and what you're doing. They stole her trade. They gave her, I think it was $1,500 on her trade, and it was worth at least $7,000 anywhere. You could sell it on Walmart parking lot in 10 minutes. So anyway, she didn't know what she was paid, how many months, what the interest rate, what everything was. And they ripped her off. It was unbelievable. So I showed her what was going on, but there was nothing you could do. Nothing you could do. And she said, well, can't I take it back after 7 days? No. Well, they talk about 3 days. No. That's if you hearken, they hearken your door. Did you go walk in their dealership? Yeah. You signed a contract. It's final. And they're not going to let you out. Very, very few will. Every once in the blue moon, they will. So anyway, she was hung on it. I felt sorry for her. I'm Randy Adams. Hey, tell 20 people to listen to my radio show. Tell 20 people I buy the good, the bad, the ugly, cars, trucks, vans, houses, land. I've got a great garage door man that'll tune your garage door, fix it. You know, there's nothing worse than your garage door not working. 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So give me a call. Hey, I've got people that work on houses, all kinds of stuff. 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I do have a good foundation, man. 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I hope I'm making a difference in your life. I hope I'm your mentor. I hope you're listening to me, and like I say, if you have any questions, call me 830-708-4789. God bless you. 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
5: 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Even as commander of America's

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11: Hello. And welcome to the prophetic voice of our time, where we focus on the voice of prophecy, which is the testimony of Jesus Christ. Our host, Christina Sasso, is a senior pastor at Freedom Fellowship Church. Let's hear what she has to say to the body of Christ.
12: God bless you for tuning in. Hello, this is Christina Sasso of Freedom Fellowship Church and Sons of God Ministries International, and you are listening to the prophetic voice of our time. It has been several weeks since I shared with you, and during those times, the Holy Spirit has been giving me visions, insights, and understanding on what He is doing on the face of the earth and what He's about ready to do. And He gave me several instructions to the body of Christ. So I wanted to really encourage you to take things seriously and be proactive in your walk with the Lord. Be proactive with God's promises. It is impossible to please God without faith. And what we believe, it produces corresponding action. Okay? Time is of the essence. And if there are no major changes that are happening in your ways of doing things and the way you approach and see things, you have a lot of catching up to do. And please take action before it is too late, and you have to keep up with the rest of us who believe God and take the kingdom of God by force. We are not waiting on God. God is waiting on us to follow our instruction, to follow His word, and to trust Him to do things His ways. Or else, we will get replaced. God is not going to wait on us. So, there are many things to address, so let us get started, okay? And I want you to share these prophetic instructions to everyone that you know, so that it can spread, okay? And also, you can subscribe to youtube.com/SOGMI and follow us and join us in our live stream services, so that you will be able to keep up with what we've been doing and what God is doing in our lives. And so that you'll do the same, okay? Last Wednesday in our Wednesday services, the Lord had me focus on prophetic instructions for the body of Christ here in the United States as a warning, and for the body of Christ in the Philippines, especially Freedom Fellowship Church and its affiliates. We have

0: churches now with our affiliates. We have been covering about 6 or 7 provinces already in the Philippines, and now we are expanding the Empower Leader, Empower a Nation ministers training and conference all over the southern part of the Philippines, where the revival in the Philippines will manifest first. So you're talking about, it used to be a predominantly Muslim region, okay? Now the Lord have been increasing our numbers, the body of Christ. So we're winning them. We're winning them by being kind and merciful to them, by giving them the great news, okay? But here it is, and we need to be sober. We need to take things seriously. In the Philippines, the people are so hospitable. They find a way to really have a good time. They sing all the time, and I always joke about, even some of them don't have any business in singing. They sing anyway, and they always have smiles on their faces. And they're one of the most hospitable people on the face of the earth and hardworking. Those are the many, many gifts and godly or goodly characters of the Filipino people. One thing is very, very blatant every time I go there. The nation of the Philippines, God has bestowed upon that country many, many blessings, natural resources, hardworking people, and we have some of the best beaches in the world. And of course, we always enjoy the music and the food. But one thing is very, very blatant and a cause of concern and a burden for me ever since we started the Empower Leader, Empower Nation training and conferences in the Philippines for 20 years now. It's amazing, and it's amazing how many thousands of people got saved and hundreds of thousands of people that got empowered. But the poverty is something that you can see everywhere, and many sufferings. It seems like the rich are getting richer and the poor are getting poorer. And at the same time, there are many corruptions in their government, political corruptions. So the main issue as far as why the people remains in poverty, actually they're languishing in poverty, is because of corrupt political leaders and wicked spiritual leaders. I say wicked because many of them are in for themselves instead of obeying the Great Commission and taking care of the people. Well, this ministry started changing that, you know, one life at a time. And now the Lord is increasing our number, especially in the southern part of the Philippines and also in 2 provinces, Zambales and Pangasinan provinces. We continue to increase our numbers, okay? But this is a warning on how to get out of poverty. The spiritual leaders in the Philippines need to focus in their assignment. They need to focus in obeying God and attending to the needs of the people of their congregation. So the issue there is poverty, and God is holding the spiritual leaders accountable. Okay. In Deuteronomy chapter 28, verse 43 to 48, this is what's happening in the Philippines. And at the same time, it's a warning for the body of Christ here in the United States not to let this thing happen to this country. Okay? We have a responsibility. Okay, Deuteronomy chapter 28, verses 43 to 48. All of us Christians have heard about Deuteronomy 28. It is the blessings and the cursings that is laid out to the nation of Israel by prophet Moses. Okay? So here it is. This is what's happening in the Philippines. Starting with verse 43. The foreigners who reside among you will rise above you higher and higher, but you will sink lower and lower. That is pretty serious. 44. They will lend to you, but you will not lend to them. They will be the head, but you will be the tail. All these curses will come on you. They will pursue you and overtake you until you are destroyed, because you did not obey the Lord your God and observe the commands and decrees he gave you. That is sovereign. What is the main thing? Is to preach the gospel of good news, not to raise money, and to prepare God's people for the works of service. That is discipleship. Okay, so let me go back to Deuteronomy 28, verse 46 now. They will be a sign and a wonder to you and descendants forever, because you did not serve the Lord your God joyfully and gladly in the time of prosperity. Therefore, in hunger and thirst, in nakedness and dire poverty, you will serve the enemies the Lord sends against you. He will put an iron yoke on your neck until he has destroyed. For the body of Christ here in United States, Deuteronomy chapter 28, verse 47 is one thing that we need to repent and make corrections, okay? Verse 47, because you did not serve the Lord your God joyfully and gladly in the time of prosperity, okay? And in Proverbs chapter 1, starting with verse 23, if you had responded to my rebuke, I would have poured out my heart to you and made my thoughts known to you. Why are you not hearing from God? Review and meditate on this verse. Proverbs 1:23. If you had responded to my rebuke, I would have poured out my heart to you and made my thoughts known to you. But since you rejected me when I called, and no one gave heed when I stretched out my hand, since you ignored all my advice and would not accept my rebuke, I, in turn, will laugh at your disaster. I will mock when calamity overtakes you. Okay, and it went on. We don't want that to happen. We need to obey God. We need to make things personally. Don't compare yourself to others. Don't give any condition, but do the right thing yourself. You must choose. Whom are we going to serve? I must choose every day that whom I'm going to serve. Okay? So it is important for us. Okay. And of course, Proverbs said, in Proverbs chapter 3, verse 9, it is important. It says, honor the Lord with your wealth, with the first fruits of all your crops. Then your barns will be filled to overflowing, and your vats will brim over with new wine. What did the Lord said? You did not serve me and honor me, obey me gladly, and during the times of prosperity, then you'll become the tail and not the head, and foreigners will rule over you. The Lord have been merciful, and it was breathtaking to see how close we got for this country to go bankrupt. And I'm not talking about finances, morally, and everything. And it comes. Thank God that he intervened. But we must make the corrections right now, starting with our hearts. We need to correct, make adjustments, and obey what the Holy Spirit is saying to us, and at the same time by the Word of God. We know what to do. You know what to do, what is right. If you're not sure, you can always ask the Holy Spirit. And you always consider the heart of our God. If it brings God all the glory, and if it will benefit His people, and you will be blessed too, then it is from God. We must know the heart of God, okay? And we don't want for United States of America to fall, okay? We need to obey. It depends on the body of Christ, especially the spiritual leaders, to make the correction, to repent if necessary, and embrace the major changes that will jolt the entire world. But it is good. And now, the prophecy when I was in Florida that I released, and I called the team and I released it over this radio and our Sunday services, that the winds of chains have come. And the Lord repeated it three times. The winds of chains have come. The winds of chains have come. And it says it will be like a tornado, a very powerful tornado, that it will uproot, take out wickedness, corruptions, anything that is from God, and expose them to the light. But they will be uprooted, that no one will be able to stop this, because it is by the hand of the Almighty God. It is a great news for the body of Christ. If we make the corrections, if we follow God's instruction to the letter, it will be a blessing to us, because when we emptied ourselves from the cares of the world, then God will bring in more increase to your life. The more you expand, the more you get rid of those things, even practices, which are the world's ways, and bring in and implement God's ways of doing things, more blessings are coming, okay? This is going to happen every week. We have a new instruction, and we have a new blessings, promises from the Almighty God. And I am seeing the manifestations of this in the body of Christ, especially with Freedom Fellowship Church. And I always encourage the team and you, our radio listeners, to take action on what is going on, okay? Now, we need to be proactive. We don't react to things. But I must address what is happening with some of the wicked political leaders in Washington, D.C., that are being dealt with right now, okay? I'm going to address what is happening with former Congressman Swalwell and a former gubernatorial candidate for the state of California. You know the story. It is being covered 24/7, nonstop. For us, the body of Christ, do not gloat. Do not engage in mockery. Don't even say that he deserve it, that you want everybody go to jail. Like I spent so many times in the first year of President Biden, I spent so many times on my knees in prayer just to nullify and pull down what the body of Christ are saying, that he's going to die, that this is going to happen. And that is not from God. So now, I must address this again. Don't get involved with mockery. Because in Proverbs chapter 24, verses 17 to 20, it says, do not gloat when your enemy falls. When he stumbles, do not let your heart rejoice, or the Lord will see and disapprove and turn his wrath away from him. Do not fret because of evil men, or be envious of the wicked. For the evil man has no future or hope, and the lamp of the wicked will be snuffed out. Instead of joining many in mockery and wanting this person to go in jail and this person to go in jail, you know, exposure and what happened to him, for me, in the eyes of God, God is grieved, but he is holy and just. Don't you think it is time for us to have more compassionate and merciful? Isn't it time to pray for his salvation? Isn't it time for us to pray that he will get saved and introduce a very loving and a merciful God? Because right now, there is no hope for him except our Lord Jesus Christ. So where is the heart of God falls into this? We know that. Ezekiel 33:11. As surely as I live, says the Lord, I do not enjoy in the punishment of the wicked. This is a punishment. And if that is your brother or loved one or a son, you will see things differently. Or if that is you, do you want all of your sins exposed for the whole world? and they laugh at it? As it is now, he stands alone. But God wants us to win him over, and if it is possible for him to get saved, which is more than likely, that he will be restored, that there is hope for him. So my dear brothers and sisters, stop it, okay? Don't enjoy it, because if that is you, you would want somebody to stand next to you no matter what. And that is our loving and merciful God that we serve. So let us pray and agree with me that Swalwell, even Gonzalez in the state of Texas, that they will repent, that they will get saved, that they will have hope in the future, that they will be restored so that God can wipe away all their sins and they have a new beginning. Okay? So that is where the heart of God is. And I'm just telling you, do not gloat. Do not engage, but continue to pray and ask the Holy Spirit what He wants you to pray and do and continue to do the right thing. So now, we don't want the curses that are contained in Deuteronomy 28 to come upon this country, to come upon the body of Christ. From what we have right now, let us start honoring God. Let us take care of our physical body. Let us honor God with our wealth, whatever it is, however small it is, that we will be a good steward of the little things that we have been faithful on, the little things that we have right now. And once we are faithful in little things, it is the principle of Jesus that laid out. Then you'll be faithful in much. Okay, that is in Luke chapter 16, starting with verse 10. Okay, so all of this, on what is happening, we cannot use the knowledge that we have, the previous training that we have, and even the resources that we have. They're not enough. The only way that we can be a part of this great move of God, especially in the leadership position and the transfer of wealth, influence, and affluence, is to sanctify ourselves. We need to guard our heart. We need to watch what we say. It is the spiritual purification that we must do in order for us to qualify. And because this is overwhelming, when you finally see what God has for you, it's overwhelming. It is impossible to be able to do those things. Okay? And in 2 Corinthians chapter 12, verse 9 says, "My grace is sufficient for you, for my power is made perfect in weakness." So in our weakness, God is strong. We don't have to be concerned whether we're qualified or not. When God called you, God never makes mistakes. You understand that, okay? Romans 8:26. "In the same way, the Spirit helps us out in our weakness. We do not know what we ought to pray for, but the Spirit Himself intercedes for us with groans that words cannot express." So, I'm running out of time, so let me follow it through, or just who will. The instruction. So, whatever you receive from the Lord and whatever the Word of God says, follow your instruction to the letter. And those conditions that are contained in your personal prophecies, review them, meditate on them, and meet those conditions. Again, Proverbs 3:9, honor the Lord with your wealth. And pray, spend time with God. And concerning the transfer of wealth, influence, and affluence, continue to ask God for wisdom. You need the wisdom from above so that you'll know what to do at the right moment and you make all the right decision, because you are now implementing God's ways of doing things if you're led by the Holy Spirit. I repeat, your experience, resources, and training will not be enough for you to manifest your inheritance or be a part of the transfer of wealth. Why? We've never been here before. Transfer of wealth has been believed. It's in the Word of God. has been believed, confessed, and claimed by the people of God for many generations. But now, beginning this month, it is implementation, receiving from God. It is receiving those things that were promised. And every time we get matured in certain level, then God will manifest His purpose and your inheritance in that area. Okay? Psalm 111 verse 10. The fear of the Lord is the beginning of wisdom. All who follow His precepts have good understanding. To Him belongs eternal praise. This is also in Proverbs 1:7. Keep this in mind. The transfer of wealth and new handling resources. Remember Proverbs 3 verse 19. By wisdom, the Lord said, the Lord laid the earth's foundation. By understanding, He set the heavens in place. And there's more about wisdom in the book of Proverbs. I'm running out of time. Please follow this instruction. Spend time with the Lord and be fruitful all the time. Okay? And in the name of Jesus, I release forth the manifestations of your healing in your physical body and in your mind in the name of Jesus. The Lord has healed you already at the cross, you and I. Now we are going to walk and talk that we are healed already and that manifestation is on its way. It will be over real soon. And now, once it manifested, the Lord is going to use you to release, to deliver others by your obedience and preaching the word from their captivities. God bless you for tuning in. Until next time.
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13: Thank you for joining us. As believers in our Lord and Savior, Jesus Christ, it is vital that we possess the mind of Christ. How do we do that? By consistently studying and applying God's Word daily. We are compelled to let the mind of Christ be in us and assures us that as the children of God, we can have the mind of Christ. 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
14: Well, we're walking right through with the Holy Spirit's enablement through the book of Revelation. How many of y'all are enjoying Revelation? I know I am. We've been in it for months, and I'm just taking my time because I don't know if I ever get back to the book of Revelation during my lifetime. So I'm going to be here till God gets through with it, because there's so many other books in the scriptures that we want to preach through. Turn with us to Revelation chapter 5, verses 1 through 4. I believe that's all we can handle for the day, because it is so full of content and substance as we glean from Holy Scripture. Revelation chapter 5, verses 1 through 4. And there you find these words. It says, "Then I saw a scroll in the right hand of the one who was sitting on the throne. There was writing on the inside and the outside of the scroll, and it was sealed with seven seals. And I saw a strong angel who shouted with a loud voice, 'Who is worthy to break the seal on this scroll and open it?' But no one in heaven or on earth or under the earth was able to open the scroll and read it. Then I began to weep bitterly because no one was found worthy to open the scroll and read it." We want to preach this morning, "Worthy is the Lamb." Worthy is the Lamb. Beloved, we give accolades, tributes, honor, and praises to those who have achieved great accommodations, great accomplishments. We have great men and women alike who have won trophies and given trophies because of winning the Super Bowl or the NBA championship game. And there are hoist up that trophy and be so happy, be kissing the trophy and all these things. And that's okay. With all the games they play, they need to be happy defeating all those teams. And you have trophies given to baseball teams and the winner of golf, to name a few. And the winners are often invited to the White House to be recognized by the President of the United States of America. Even parades are given to honor and celebrate them, all of which is a fading glory and is soon forgotten. Furthermore, these celebrations of athletes, they actually pale in comparison to Christ and his celebration, who is the King of Glory, who is seated on the royal throne, who reigns as God and is worthy of all our worship. Christ is worthy of our praise. Christ is worthy of our honor. Amen. In Revelation chapter 5, in this particular text, John continues to look at the indescribable view that began in chapter 4 of Revelation, the previous chapter, where he has a vision as his mind and spirit have been transported into heaven, where he sees a very dramatic heavenly scene of God on his throne. Passage breakdown is something like this. Verses 1 and 2 is the characteristics of the sealed scroll. The characteristics of the sealed scroll. Verses 3 through 4 is an unsuccessful search, an unanswered question. Verses 3 through 4, an unsuccessful search and an unanswered question. Let's look at the characteristics of the sealed scroll that's found in verses 1 and 2. The scripture says, "Then I saw a scroll in the right hand of the one who was sitting on the throne. There was writing on the inside and the outside of the scroll, and it was sealed with seven seals. And I saw a strong angel who shouted with a loud voice, 'Who is worthy to break the seals on this scroll and open it?'" Hang with me. Look at the text. In verse 1, the scroll, you see scroll there? The word scroll, it is the title deed of the universe, and it rightfully belongs to God. This scroll is a title deed to the universe, and it rightfully belongs to God the Father. It is the official heavenly document containing the last climactic days of human history and unveils the rest of the book of Revelation. John sees God holding the scroll in his right hand. God holding the scroll reveals that he is supreme. God the Father holding the scroll indicates he is completely sovereign. He's sovereign over heaven. God is sovereign over the earth, and God is sovereign under the earth. This scroll also reveals that God holds the future and the destiny of the world in his divine hands. Did you get that? This scroll also reveals that God holds the future and the destiny of the world in his divine hands. God will take back what is rightfully his through severe judgment. He will take back what is rightfully his through his divine wrath. He will take back what is rightfully his through earthly disasters. Now, just look, the writing, look at that. Look, the writing on the inside and the outside of the scroll. This contains all that God, you say, what's in it? This scroll contains all that God is revealing to humanity about the end times and the destiny of this world. In other words, the scroll contains the destiny of God's judgment. This scroll contains the destiny of God's wrath, the destiny of God's vision as he repossesses that which is rightfully his. Man has taken ownership of what God has created, And they think they own this, but God's going to show who the owner really is. So he's preparing to repossess what is rightfully his and the destiny of wicked people and Satan and demons. He will deal with them in this process as well. Now look at the next seal with seven seals. Seal with seven seals means what the scroll contains is unknown. Seven seals. What the scroll contained is actually unknown to humanity until God himself is ready to reveal it. The scroll could not be read because it was rolled up and sealed like a Roman will, like wills and estates, like a Roman will with seven seals affixed to this particular scroll. And the seals would be peeled off one at a time. And every time a seal is peeled off, then there will be another judgment coming upon the world. So you have the seven seals affixed to this particular scroll. When unrolled, would need to be broken one at a time. The seven sealed scroll indicates that nothing could be added or taken away from this scroll. What was written in it was final. What was written in this scroll is complete and could not be altered as it awaits fulfillment. The scroll contains God's plan and destiny for the world and covers the entire tribulation, culminating with the return of Christ. The scroll contains God's plan and destiny for the world and covers the entirety of the tribulation period, culminating with the return of Christ himself. In verse 2, John saw and heard a strong angel. This strong, mighty angel, whose name is not known, the name is not called, comes on the scene and he proclaims with a loud voice saying, "Who is worthy to break the seals on this scroll and open it?" And he looks all over heaven. And there is a holy hush. He waited to hear something from earth and no one responded. He waited to hear something from the underworld, under the earth, and no one said a word. Who is worthy to break the seals of this scroll and open it? Since angels are found all over the book of Revelation, you can't miss angels in this closing book of the Bible. Let me give you a few spiritual insights on angels, because there are a lot of misconceptions about angels. Let me tell you something about angels. Angels are spiritual beings created by God to carry out his divine assignments in heaven and on earth. Okay? Angels are spiritual beings created by God to carry out his divine assignment in heaven and on earth. Let me give you some scriptures. In Luke chapter 1, verse 19, angels bring messages. In Luke chapter 1, verses 26 through 38, angels can talk. In Revelation 5:2, angels give perpetual praise to God. In Revelation chapter 5, verses 11 through 12, angels sing. In the book of Job, chapter 38, verse 7, you can see angels singing way back then. Angels protect God's people in Daniel chapter 6, verse 22. Angels give encouragement, as found in Genesis chapter 16, verses 7 through 12. Angels give guidance, Exodus chapter 14, verse 19. Angels bring judgment, 2 Samuel 24, 16. And angels fight against evil forces of evil, Revelation chapter 12. verses 7 through 9. Angels are spiritual beings created by God to carry out his divine assignment in heaven and on earth. Luke 1:19, angels bring messages. Luke 1:26 through 38, angels talk. Revelation 5:2, angels give perpetual praise to God. Revelation 5:11 and 12, angels sing. Job 38:7, you see angels singing as well. Angels protect God's people in Daniel 6:22. Angels give encouragement in Genesis 16:7 through 12. Angels give guidance in Exodus chapter 14, verse 19. And angels bring judgment, 2 Samuel 24:16, and angels fight against the forces of evil, Revelation 12:7 through 9. Angels fight against the forces of evil. Also, be mindful that you can clearly see fallen angels in the book of Revelation and throughout the Bible. You can see fallen angels. You have holy angels and you have demonic angels. You have good angels and you have bad angels. Fallen angels are called demons and have destructive purposes. I can do a whole sermon on demonology and just fascinate you. One scripture on demons is found in Revelation chapter 16, verse 14, which says, they are demonic spirits who work miracles and go out to all the rulers of the world to gather them for battle against the Lord on the great day of judgment of God, the Almighty. Although angels have greater power. Now, angels have greater power than human beings. They're of a different order. They have great, they're God's creation. Now, let me back up. Now, God did not create demons. God did not create a devil. And God did not create Lucifer. Okay, you say, well, how did sin happen in heaven? Look how you're listening to me. Where did sin come from? Heaven ought to be a place of no sin. You got to understand that when God created those angels, they are higher order than man. He created them with free volition. He created them with free will. And he didn't create them as robots. He didn't want to force them to worship and honor them. He wanted them to do that out of love of God, out of respect of God. And so they had the will to do good and to glorify God. They had within them the capacity, because of having free volition, to rebel against God. So Satan wasn't created a devil. He became a devil as he used his free will to rebel against Almighty God. Are y'all hanging with me? Although angels have greater power than human beings, it is human beings who are created in the image of God. Angels are not created in the image of God. It's human. Men and women are created in the image of God and will reign with Christ. Furthermore, it is humans and not angels who have been redeemed by the blood of Christ. There's not one redeemed angel. Angels have not been redeemed by the blood of Jesus Christ. Only human who trust Christ, the blood is available for the redeemed and not angels. So furthermore, it is humans and not angels who have been redeemed by the blood of Christ, and angels do not understand redemption. They really don't understand redemption. They are mystified at this thing called redemption in a way that God's children understand redemption. You say, can you give me a passage of that? I'm glad you said so. In 1 Peter chapter 1, verse 12, it says, to them it was revealed that not to themselves, but to us, they were ministering the things which now have been reported to you through those who have preached the gospel to you by the Holy Spirit sent from heaven. Underline this, things which angels desired to look into. They are curious about this salvation business. They desire to look into it. They're trying to figure it out. When we have access to it, we can receive redemption by trusting Jesus Christ alone. There's no such thing as a bad angel getting redeemed and being saved. Okay, y'all hanging with me? In verse 2, it says, then I saw a strong angel who shouted with a loud voice, who is worthy to break the seals of this scroll and open it? See that question? This strong angel asked a question that reverberated throughout all of heaven. It reverberated throughout all of earth. It reverberated through the underworld, under the earth. This strong angel shouted with a loud voice, asking a riveting question. Who is worthy to open the scroll and to loose its seal? There was a holy hush because there was no celestial creature. There was no angel nor redeemed saint found worthy to approach God the Father to take the scroll out of his divine hand. Neither was there anyone found on earth or under the earth who was able to open the scroll or look into it. In other words, who has this kind of authority? Who? The angel, this strong angel is asking who? Abraham couldn't open it. Moses couldn't open it. Elijah couldn't open it. Ezekiel couldn't open it. Daniel couldn't open it. Peter couldn't open it. Paul couldn't open it. James nor John could open it. The angel Michael couldn't open it. Gabriel could not open it. The myriads of angels could not break the seal and open the scroll. There was no prophet that could open it. No priest that could open it. There was no teacher that could open it. There was no pastor that could open it. There was no theologian that could open it. There was no scholar that could open it. There was no scientist who was able to take the scroll and open it. The scroll, which is the title deed or will, can only be opened by a lawful authority who is the appointed heir. In this case, who is able to open it? It is the Almighty Lord Jesus Christ. He is the only one who is able to take the scroll and open it. Woo! In other words, the angel is asking who is qualified. He is asking who is able to break the seals and defeat wicked humanity. Who is able to break seals and defeat Satan? Who is able to break the seals and defeat demons? Who is able to break the seal and reverse the curse on humanity and creation? Who is he? The Lord Jesus Christ. Let's move on. Lest I get too happy with this scroll. Verses 3 and 4 says, it's talking about the unsuccessful search and unanswered question. Verses 3 and 4 says, but no one, look at that, but no one in heaven, no one on earth, no one under the earth was able to open the scroll and read it. I feel bad today because a lot of our kids can't read. And some would say, well, I can't open it because I didn't learn how to read. Verse 4, then I began. Look, when he saw no one that could open it, he says, then I began to weep. I began to cry. I cried, not just a little bit, and dabbed a little tear, got a little tissue, and wiped that little one tear away. I cried and I wept bitterly because no one was found worthy to open the scroll and read it. John burst into tears because of the failure of finding one worthy to open the scroll. In verse 3, no one in heaven, on earth, or under the earth was found qualified or worthy to open, look into the scroll and read the scroll. No angel could open it, and the most righteous person on earth could not do it either. The angel searched, and he searched in all the universe and came up empty. Came up empty. Oh, just imagine all of heaven, all of earth, and all of the under earth. No one verse 4, John begins to weep bitterly because he desired for God's plan to be revealed. However, neither weak and frail humans could open it. God's heavenly celestial creatures, nor his most powerful angels, could not approach the throne of God and open the scroll. John weeps and sobs with unrestrained emotions because no one is able to open the scroll. Now, let me say you something. Beloved, John's tears represents the tears of God's children down throughout human history. I wish I could talk for the next 30 minutes over the people who cried in the Bible. But just let me give you a little sampling of it. For example, the children of Israel wept over the death of Moses in Deuteronomy 34:8. It says, the children of Israel wept for Moses in the plains of Moab 30 days. So the days of, look, weeping and mourning for Moses ended. Hezekiah wept as he cried out to God for healing. In 2 Kings chapter 20, verse 5 says, return and tell Hezekiah, the leader of my people, thus saith the Lord, the God of David, your father, I have heard your prayer. I have seen your tears. Surely I will heal you. On the third day, you shall go up to the house of the Lord. In his suffering, Job wept. In his suffering, because in Job chapter 16, verse 20, it says, my friends scorn me. My eyes pour out tears to God. Have you ever cried tears to God? Tears because of hurt. Tears because of being betrayed, being backstabbed. Tears because you never knew your mother. Tears because of abandonment. Tears because you were persecuted unjustly. Tears because of your sickness.
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18: 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Washington understood the difference between authority and ownership. In 1775, he declared, "When we assume the soldier, we do not lay aside the citizen." Even as commander of America's army, Washington remembered that he remained one of the people and that the power entrusted to him

0: 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Because in a free nation, leadership is not ownership. 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
6: We tell the Holy Spirit, Holy Spirit, wait out here while I sin, then I'll come back out here, and then I'll take possession, and we can go home. It doesn't work like that. That's why when you are a real child of God, you're a real Christian, and you go where you're not supposed to be going, what's the first thing that happens? You feel not condemned. You feel guilty. Why? Because the Holy Spirit warns you before you do it.

0: Welcome to Somebody Loves You Radio, the Bible teaching ministry of Roll Reese in Diamond Bar, California. Today's lesson continues our study of the Holy Spirit and the influence and identity of this third member of the Godhead. Roll will establish that God's Spirit isn't an unseen force, but in fact a person with a mind, a heart, and a will. He's also ever-present, continually at work, correcting us when we sin and guiding our minds in biblical truth. With the second part of our study, Who is the Holy Spirit? Here's Roll Reese in Ephesians chapter 1.
1: Now when we look at the Holy Spirit tonight, let's begin by looking at the nature of the Holy Spirit. That is, He is a person. What do we mean by He is a person? Well, He exercises the attributes of personality. For example, number one, He has a mind of His own. In Romans chapter 8, verse 27, He says this, "Now He who searches the hearts knows the mind of the Spirit is." Why? "Because He makes intercession for the saints according to the will of God." Notice that. The Holy Spirit is in tune with God the Father. So when I come and I pray to God, and if I don't want to pray in English, but I want to pray in the tongue that God has given to me in the Spirit, or I just want to groan within me, the Bible says that the Holy Spirit interprets what I am trying to get across, and He interprets, and God the Father and God the Son understand what my petitions are because they're done through the power of the Holy Spirit. The Holy Spirit is powerful. He is a person, and He has a mind. Secondly, the Holy Spirit not only has a mind, but He has a will. In 1 Corinthians 12:11, He says, "But one of the same Spirit works in all these things, distributing to each one individually as the Holy Spirit wills." You see, there it is. As the Holy Spirit wills. In the giving of gifts, in the working in the body of Jesus Christ,

0: Christ concerning the gifts of the Holy Spirit. The Bible says that the Holy Spirit distributes as He wills to each individual person. Thirdly, He also has feelings. Did you know that when you sin, because He is a person, the Holy Spirit gets hurt? Yes, He gets hurt. That's why Paul the Apostle in Ephesians chapter 4 verse 30, he says, "And do not grieve the Holy Spirit of God." The word grieve there in the Greek, it means to bring pain to the Holy Spirit. How do I bring pain to the Holy Spirit of God? When I sin against God. Because He's a person. You see, one thing we must really get in our minds and our hearts is that wherever you go, wherever you sit, wherever you walk, wherever you lie down, wherever you go hide in a closet, you can get rid of the Holy Spirit. He goes with you everywhere. He's omnipresent. You can't get rid of Him. Sometimes we have this mentality that when we're going to sin, we tell the Holy Spirit, "Holy Spirit, wait out here while I sin, then I'll come back out here and then I'll take possession and we can go home." It doesn't work like that. That's why when you're a real child of God, you're a real Christian, and you go where you're not supposed to be going, or you do something you're not supposed to be doing, what's the first thing that happens? You feel not condemned, you feel guilty. Why? Because the Holy Spirit warns you before you do it. He's a person. When He comes into your temple, when He comes into your life, He's living in the front room and He's making Himself at home. But sometimes when we sin against the Holy Spirit, instead of being in our living room in fellowship with us, He goes to the back room. Why? Because He's grieved. And it's not until we make things right with God the Father. Notice, He doesn't leave the house, He stays in the house. How many times you heard people say, "The Holy Spirit left, now He's come back"? It doesn't work like that. He stays in that house. But when the Holy Spirit is hurt and He's been grieved because of sin, then the Holy Spirit cannot do an effective work in your life and in my life until I fully repent of what I've done. And then the peace of God immediately comes to my life. But you see, you can get away from the Holy Spirit. David said, "If I go to heaven, you're there. If I go to hell, you're there. Wherever I go, your presence is there, God." You can't get away. Remember what Dr. Van Cleve, when he came, he taught, he says, God is in front of you, He's behind you, He's above you, He's below you. You cannot escape the presence of God. God sees everything you do. God hears everything you say. But He loves you. He loves you so much. Look how many opportunities He's given to you, He's given to me, even though we are wicked and sinful. The last time we sinned, we should have been wiped out, but God gave us another chance because He loves us, because He cares about us. Because the Scripture says that God is not willing that any should perish, but all should come to true repentance. So when the Holy Spirit is grieved, He has feelings, He's hurt. Listen to Ephesians 4:30. "And do not grieve the Holy Spirit of God, by whom you were sealed for the day of redemption." You see, you were sealed with the Holy Spirit. We'll talk about this next week, what the seal is and the guarantee is of the Holy Spirit in your life. But it's so important that we understand that the Holy Spirit has personality. Secondly, the Holy Spirit has personal activities ascribed to Himself. For example, He reveals all truth. For example, in 2 Peter chapter 1 verse 21, this is what the Scripture says. "For prophecy never came by the will of men, but holy men of God spoke as they were moved by the Holy Spirit." You see, the Holy Spirit is the one that brings inspiration, revelation, and illumination to the Word of God. That's how the Bible was created. That's how God made the Word of God. When men in the Old Testament were writing the Scriptures, it was actually being dictated by the Holy Spirit. They just didn't write a novel or like common books today. They wrote as they were inspired, and the revelation of God was given to them by inspiration to the Holy Spirit. They wrote the very words of God. Now you see in seminaries, they don't teach you this. They teach you that the Bible has mistakes. You can believe everything in the Bible wrong. You can believe everything in the Bible. It's God's word. It's legitimate. You say, well, wait a minute. I've heard that the Bible has mistakes. The Bible has no mistakes. The problem is that in the 1500s, they took what we call the scribes or the writers, those that translated your Bible into English and added chapters and verses. When they were making the transfer, they made the mistake when they were writing. What they did is they inserted the mistake, and the mistake is always in the center column. It tells you what was added by the translators to make it easier for you to read. But these are the very words of God. And you'll always see italicized those words that men put in there, but the word of God is never italicized. It's always there because God put it there by inspiration and by revelation and by God's not only inspiration, but listen, by the power of the Holy Spirit as He gave it to these men to write it. So the Bible, you can trust it with all your life. Believe me. It's God's holy word. And it's so important that we understand that He reveals everything to us. Secondly, the Holy Spirit is a teacher. He teaches you. Now, hear me well, and don't misquote me. This is so important because many times people say, well, wait a minute, what do you mean by that? Let me say this. You become a young believer. You accept Christ tonight. You start reading your Bible. And for the next 30, 40 years, you only read from Matthew to Revelation. You never touch the Old Testament. The Holy Spirit, as a teacher, the only thing that He's ever going to bring to your remembrance in your mind is only the things that you read. If you never read, then you have nothing to be brought forth. Understand that. You cannot ever quote the Old Testament. You'll never understand the Old Testament unless you read it for yourself. The full counsel of God. And this is why it's so important when we're quoting scripture or you're talking to somebody and you say, oh yeah, in the book of Samuel or in the book of Ruth or in the book of Haggai or there in Habakkuk, you see? Why? Because I've read it over and over and over and over, the full counsel of God, and the Holy Spirit brings to my mind not only the puzzle and the scriptures, but He puts them together so they're a theme and they fit together in harmony with the Holy Spirit and the teachings of Jesus. That's why it's so important to read the whole Bible, all the way through. That's why on Sunday evenings we go through the Bible systematically so that we can have the fullness of God's Word in our hearts and in our minds. And we can know the God of the Old Testament, that He is the same God of the New Testament. There are not two gods in the Bible, one God, the same in the Old as He is of the New. A God of love and a God of grace, and also a God of judgment. So important to understand who we worship. He is the great teacher. The Holy Spirit was left here to teach us. In John 14, 26, this is what He says. But the Helper, the Holy Spirit, whom the Father will send in My name, He will teach you all things and bring to your remembrance all things that I have said unto you. You see? The only things that God can bring to your mind are the things that what you've been taught. That's it. If you never read the book of Haggai or the book of Zechariah or the book of Malachi or Genesis or Exodus or Leviticus or Numbers or Joshua or Judges or Samuel or Kings or Chronicles, how in the world are you going to be quoting from them if you've never read them? The Holy Spirit can never bring them up. Can't do it. You've never read it. You've never studied it.
1: 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Let's continue with the conclusion of our study, Who is the Holy Spirit?
0: The Holy Spirit, as you read the Scripture, and you say, well, you know, it's so hard to understand the Bible. Hey, pray, dear Jesus, teach me through Your Holy Spirit what You're trying to say to me through the Scriptures, and He will teach you. He's been given to you as your teacher. Even though we have pastor teachers, the Holy Spirit confirms everything in your heart as He teaches you what is being taught. That's why He gave it to us, the Holy Spirit, to teach us. And then, thirdly, the Holy Spirit to become a witness. In Galatians 4:6, he says, "And because you are sons, God has sent forth the Holy Spirit of his Son into your hearts, crying out, Abba, Father." You see, the Holy Spirit has been sent by his Son, Jesus Christ, into our hearts so that when we pray or when we groan to God, we can cry out, Abba, Father, Daddy, Daddy, Daddy, to the Holy Spirit. And then fourthly, he's the great intercessor. He intercedes for you and me. In Romans 8:26, he says this, "Likewise, the Spirit of God also helps our weaknesses." You see, when we pray, I don't know about you, but I know about me. Sometimes I don't know how to pray. Lord, I don't know what to say to you. I don't pray in New King James or in Old King James or in Latin or in Spanish. I pray in English. But a lot of times when I don't want to pray in English and I pray in my tongue that is given to me in the power of the Holy Spirit, I pray with groanings which cannot be uttered. Why? Because the Holy Spirit in me is crying out to God for me. He's interpreting to God the Father and the Son what my needs are in my heart. Listen to what he says. "Likewise, the Spirit also helps our weaknesses. For we do not know what we should pray for as we ought to, but the Spirit himself makes intercession for us with groanings which cannot be understood." So when you're standing before God, imagine what it would be like in front of people if we all groan at the same time. They would say, non-believers say, "These people are mad. Let's get out of here. Call 911. But if you're in your closet and you're praying to God, and you're in deep prayer, and you're groaning, and you're moaning before the Lord, listen, that's prayer to God. Those are not just noises. Because he says that sometimes, when I don't know how to express myself, the best way to express myself in prayer is just to groan to God out of the deepest part of my heart to him. He understands why. Because the Holy Spirit helps me. He becomes the intercessor before God, the Father, and Jesus Christ. I like that. He lets him know what I need in my life and how I'm hurting and how weak I am in my life. And did you know that fifthly, the Holy Spirit also speaks? You know, at times we say, well, how does God speak to you? You ever had your child come to you when he's done something wrong and he can't sleep and he's feeling guilty? And he begins to confess to you. What a great lesson to say, son, it's not really your conviction. It's because God is speaking to you. It's the Holy Spirit that speaks to us. In the book of Revelations chapter 2 verse 7, this is what the scripture says. Seven times he said this. "He who has an ear." Do you have an ear to hear? I do. I want to. The problem with the church today, the problem with believers today, is we don't give a clear ear to hear what God is saying. God is speaking not only through people, but he's speaking through nature. He's speaking through people. He speaks through the Word of God, and he speaks through pastor teachers. He speaks through people on the radio, people through TV. But the problem is that so many times we're not listening to, and God is speaking to us. We always want to personalize it. Man, I wish they were here so they could hear this. No, it's to you, and it's to me. Listen, "He who has an ear to hear, let him hear what the Spirit says to the churches. To him who overcomes, I will give to eat the tree of life, which is in the midst of paradise of God. He who has an ear, let him hear what the Spirit says to the churches." Are we listening when the Spirit speaks to us? And then six, the Spirit commands. In Acts chapter 16, verse 6 and 7, he says this, "And now when they had gone through Phrygia, the region of Galatia, they were forbidden by the Holy Spirit to preach the word in Asia. And after they had come to Mysia, they tried to go to Bithynia, but the Spirit did not permit them." He's speaking of Paul and Barnabas. Did you know that the Holy Spirit, like Paul and Barnabas, when they wanted to go somewhere, the Holy Spirit said to them, "Don't go"? How did he speak? I believe at this particular time, and in chapter 13 of Acts, he spoke to those men in the church when they were speaking through prophecy. And the Holy Spirit was speaking through men. He told them, don't go there, Paul. The Spirit is forbidding you to go. And other times the Holy Spirit will check in with you. And somehow you'll have this feeling, not a good feeling, where the Spirit is saying, don't go there. It's bad news. He warns you and He speaks to you. So important that we listen to the Holy Spirit when He speaks. He speaks all the time, 24 hours a day. He speaks to us. And He's warning us of dangers. And then seven, we can also blaspheme the Holy Spirit. Now you say, man, I'm a new Christian and I think, and this is one of the greatest things among new believers when they come in for counseling, I think I have committed the unpardonable sin. I have blasphemed against the Holy Spirit of God. First of all, do you know what the blasphemy of the Holy Spirit is? Let me tell you what it is. It's not just sinning. It literally is, according to Jesus in Matthew chapter 12, verse 31 and 32, it is when the Holy Spirit is working in the life of a non-believer, and the non-believer continues to say no to the Holy Spirit for conversion, and there's over and over and over the Holy Spirit works, there is a time, there is a place, there is a line where you can cross in not coming to Jesus Christ, where you can blaspheme the Holy Spirit, where the Holy Spirit will say to you, I will pray for you no more, and you will never be saved ever again, and you will be lost eternally. And that is what? Rejecting the love and the grace and the mercies of Jesus Christ brings you to blasphemy of the Holy Spirit. Do I think that anybody here has committed the unpardonable sin of blaspheming the Holy Spirit? No. Otherwise, you wouldn't be here if you had. Listen to what He says, Jesus. Therefore, I say to you, every sin and blasphemy will be forgiven men. But the blasphemy against the Spirit of God shall not be forgiven men. Anyone who speaks a word against Jesus, the Son of Man, it will be forgiven him. But whosoever speaks against the Holy Spirit, what does the Holy Spirit do? He's convicting us of sin. So if the Holy Spirit is convicting somebody that is not a Christian over and over and over, and they say, no, I don't want to be a Christian, I don't want to be a Christian, and He's done it over and over and over, there will be a time, there will be a place where the Holy Spirit will stop conviction, and He'll say, that's it, you've crossed the line, and you'll never be able to be saved, you blaspheme against the Holy Spirit, and that person is cursed forever. Not only in this life, but the life to come. Listen, pretty heavy. But whosoever speaks against the Holy Spirit, it will not be forgiven him, either in this world or the world to come. And that is, rejecting Jesus Christ as your Lord and Savior can bring you to what? To blasphemy of the Holy Spirit. That is a continual rejection over and over and over of Jesus Christ and never coming to conversion and accepting Christ as your Lord and Savior. That person can commit blasphemy. So important that we understand that. And then there's another side to the Holy Spirit. That not only He possesses personality, but He is God Himself. He is God, deity. He possesses deity. Listen, in Acts 5, 3 and 4, again, Peter referring to Ananias and Sapphira, he refers her to the Holy Spirit being God. He said, Peter said, Ananias, why has Satan filled your heart to lie to the Holy Spirit and kept back part of the price of the land for yourself? Well, the remain, was it not your own? And after it was sold, was it not for your own control to sell and to give as you wanted? Why have you conceived this thing in your heart? And listen, you have not lied to man, but you have lied to God. There, theologically, he makes the Holy Spirit that he is God. The Holy Spirit is God. Secondly, Paul writes of him, of the Holy Spirit, as Spirit of our God in 1 Corinthians 6:11. He says, and such were some of you, but you have been washed, you were sanctified, you were justified in the name of the Lord Jesus Christ by the Spirit of our God. There again, the Spirit of God is God, deity. He is God Himself.
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0: And then once again, however, when He, the Spirit of truth, has come, He will guide you into all truth, for He will not speak of His own authority, but whatever He hears, He will speak, and He will tell you even of things to come. Notice what He says there. Even of things to come. And then He is also called the Spirit of Holiness, Romans 1:4. He's called the Spirit of Righteousness, Romans 8:4. He's called the Spirit of Grace in Hebrews 10:29. And then lastly, He's called the Spirit of Love. I love this one, Romans 15:30. Now I beg you, brethren, through the Lord Jesus Christ and through the love of the Spirit, that you strive together with me in prayers to God for me. I hope and I wish for this body of believers here that we would strive for the Spirit of love, that love would be our motive, that love would be all of everything that we have to do with the Lord to allow the Holy Spirit to come into our lives and to minister to us and even to baptize us with His power as we submit our lives to Him.
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15: When George Washington accepted command of the Continental Army, Americans were fighting a king and determined not to replace one form of unchecked power with another. Washington understood the difference between authority and ownership. In 1775, he declared, "When we assume the soldier, we do not lay aside the citizen." Even as commander of America's army, Washington remembered that he remained one of the people and that the power entrusted to him was never his to keep. He did not fight to rule America. He fought so Americans could govern themselves. Washington's example gave the young nation something more than victory. It gave America a standard for leadership. Those who hold power must remain accountable to the people they serve. Because in a free nation, leadership is not ownership. It is a duty and a trust.
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5: Welcome to Talk Law Radio. I'm Todd Marquardt, here with Joseph Warren from Financial Planning HQ. 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Joseph and his team specialize in helping folks build clear, confident path for their financial future. They use a process that is not about product sales or gathering assets to manage, but about giving the absolute best advice possible to a select number of clients. Joseph, welcome.
30: Always great to be on. Thank you, Todd.
5: I'm looking forward to continuing with your theme of mistakes in retirement. Are you making these financial mistakes in retirement? What's the first mistake you want to cover today?
30: Yeah, the first one I wanted to talk about is, I guess you could call it ignorance or retiring blind, but it's really guessing when it comes to when you should retire. And I believe my brother had a really great story about that, where he was talking about a teacher who was ready to retire, said she was ready to, you know, take some time off. She had been working very hard as a teacher. And he looked at the numbers, and she wasn't yet ready. And he had that conversation with him. That's one of our core principles, is to give our clients the unvarnished truth, even when it's uncomfortable to do, especially when it is. And he told her, you know, you can, maybe in a few years be able to retire.
5: Mm-hmm.
30: And she was able to retire on her terms in just a few years with some planning. That's one side of it. But I've also seen the flip side of that. So I had a client come to me who was burnt out, just really exhausted, ready to stop working.
5: Mm-hmm.
30: And I ran the numbers, you know, after doing the financial roadmap, looking at what's important to him, what his goals were, I ran the numbers, and there was 100% chance of success. And it was good news, but at the same time, I wish he had gotten to me sooner. Because
5: right.
30: There was extra years where he worked there, extra years of stress, and he could have, you know, quit working a
5: right.
30: lot sooner.
5: He worked too long.
30: Yep. So it's two sides of that. Maybe being confident when you shouldn't be confident and being unconfident when you should have been more confident. But we really base it on the numbers, right? So we base it on your actual situation. And then the only emotions that are involved is the inspiring emotions that you gave us during your financial roadmap about what's important to you, exactly what you want to achieve and why. And then we come to you and tell you this is the best course of action to take. So that's our approach, and it really makes it so there's no guesswork at all.
5: Wow, that makes total sense. When you know your exact numbers, the actual act of retiring gets a lot clearer. How can our listeners avoid these mistakes?
30: One thing that we do with clients, it's actually pretty simple to do, is we determine your exact financial independence number. That's the exact amount you need in investments and assets and savings to retire. And I wanted to offer to your listeners, if you want to give me a call at 210-444-2128, we will help you solve that, you know, in a few minutes. We could do that in a 20-minute, 30-minute Zoom call. So if you call that number, 210-444-2128, talk about financial independence number, I'll give you a call today. And we can, you know, determine that together. And if it's a good fit to move to the next step, we'll schedule your financial roadmap as well. We also do those, that Monte Carlo situation. So I talked about the chances of success. Mm-hmm. That Monte Carlo is really just, we run 1,000 simulations of different market conditions from the worst of the worst to the best of the best. And based on that, we can determine with accuracy if you're going to have money at age 100, at end of life. And that's another thing that we do. And we make decisions based on that, making sure that you have your money last for the rest of your life so you can enjoy your time in retirement. You can really, you know, spend time with the grandkids, do what you want to do, and not have to worry about inflation in China or, you know, Scott Bessent or anything like that.
5: So if you want Joseph and his team to walk you through calculating your financial independence number in just a few minutes, call him at 210-444-2128 today. What's another big mistake you see people making in retirement?
30: Another that I've seen is making decisions out of fear or uncertainty versus making decisions based on clarity and really knowing your situation. Early in my career, you know, I think there's a few meetings that really stick in my mind that I can't forget. Mm-hmm. And one of them was an older couple who came to me and kind of looked kind of shy, maybe a little bit scared. And they told me that they had sold all their investments during the crash in 2008 and put them in CDs and put them in cash. And logically, I know that's not the right thing to do because it creates a compound problem. One of it is, you know, you're locking in that loss. Mm-hmm. You're not taking part in the recovery that happened afterwards. But the other thing is, by doing nothing, you're losing money each year to inflation.
5: Yeah, they traded market risk for inflation risk.
30: That's exactly right. So when I saw that, you know, I always think that once you know your situation, we like to take the emotions out of it, like I said, except for those values that are important to you. There's a saying that we say a lot, when your values are clear, your decisions are easy. So when we start with that financial roadmap process, we want to know what those inspiring values are. Some people start with saying, you know, it's security, but then it gets higher and higher level. Like, I want to build a legendary legacy, mm-hmm. or I want to make a dent in the world. We want those to be the emotions you're making decisions off of, not fear. And we make it very clear. So that's our process. It's designed to take the complicated, make it very clear so you can make better decisions and have money be something that's working for you instead of something that's stressing you out.
5: Yeah. Can you give us an example how this plays out beyond just the stock market?
30: Yeah. That's a great question. But even just, sometimes it's not fear, you know. I think beyond the stock market and things like that, there's been some people that we've seen that they weren't even scared. They were just too busy. Mm-hmm. Or they just didn't know. I've had a few business owner clients come to me, and they weren't taking advantage of the S corporation structure. And that's not something that I expect your audience to be researching, or business owners to really need to know. That's what we're here for. We made sure they were getting the maximum tax benefit by setting their salaries to the right amount, maximizing their QBI deduction, qualified business income deduction. Again, if you want to research that and do that, you're not a good fit for our team. You can do it on your own, but we really make sure that you have the right numbers and you're making the absolute best decisions, and then we answer to you and make sure everything's getting done.
5: Yeah, that would be awesome.
30: But the point is, real quick, is we saved them tens of thousands of dollars in taxes. And again, I wish they had come to us sooner, because that could have been more years of having that money work for them.
5: Right. That reminds me, I read an article about the government policy under Section 3111 of Title 31. The Treasury recently increased the amount of government bonds that can buy back to counter a sell-off in the bond market, but the Federal Reserve Chairman opposes injecting liquidity this way because it fights his efforts to fight inflation. How does the average millionaire deal with this type of government policy situation where the Treasury does one thing and the Fed Chairman does another?
30: I would just say real quick that our clients are not worried about that at all. And not only that, our money managers. We don't just work with any money manager. So we say we have a team, the CPA, the insurance agent, estate planning attorney. We work with the best, right? And our money managers were talking about this 1 or 2 years ago, the pressure to lower interest rates because they're going to have to pay that $40 trillion in debt, almost $40 trillion, mm-hmm. and they're going to want to do it at lower interest rates. But at the same time, inflation being a factor. So our clients have been well-positioned for a long time with precious metals, even a small amount of hedging with digital assets, and they're positioned so they'll be protected from long-term inflation, which we see as a big risk for everybody.
5: Yeah, that's good to hear. We've gone over a lot of retirement mistakes over the past two episodes. What's the absolute biggest mistake people make in retirement?
30: One word, inaction, doing nothing. I think that's something I see a lot. And when you do that, you kind of get the default. Instead of you forging the future that you want to create, you kind of just get whatever's left over.
5: Mm-hmm.
30: So one of my favorite poems, I remember on Thanksgiving, we were talking about poems, and I don't know how good I am at reading them, but two roads diverged in a wood, and I took the one less traveled by, and that's made all the difference. I think about that because it's funny because he was actually making fun of his friend who was scared to make the right decision. But there's truth in it. The decisions we make today really matter. The decisions you make with your finances are going to set you on a better course or a worse course. 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
5: We got to take a break. 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
5: 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Today, here with me is America Palmer, the wife of my law partner, Daniel Palmer, and Reagan Burleson, who is in charge of intake at the law firm. And we're going to be talking about the Lindsay Clancy case. If you haven't heard about it already, you're probably living under a rock because it's in the news every day. And the trial is live, isn't it? On Court TV and YouTube. So which one of you wants to set up the facts for everyone?
6: So the trial has been going on for about 2 weeks now, I want to say. And it started, and it really brought forward the focus of mental health and how women are supported or lack of support for their mental health, especially postpartum. This woman, she had her third child, and the third child was about 8 months old, and she had been struggling with a lot of mental health issues after giving birth to her third child. She asked for help. She may have not gotten the the appropriate help, which led to her unfortunately strangling her three children.
5: Yeah, that's awful. So some people may not know what postpartum depression is. Have you heard of it, Reagan?
7: Yeah, I've heard of postpartum depression. It's a lot more common nowadays, and it does take a really big toll on your mental health, and people don't realize that you need as much support as you can get, especially if you have kids. Asking for help is always the number one, and I wouldn't be afraid to ask for help. It's always good to just talk about it, even if people are getting annoyed. Just over talk about it, get everything out.
5: Well, you're really brave, Reagan, because some mothers might be afraid to say that they were having these thoughts about hurting their children. I mean, somebody would say, well, you're a bad mother, or I'm going to call Child Protective Services, right, America?
6: And take your children away from you. So, when you give birth, you think, you see all these commercials of these women of just, like, loving their children and feeling fulfilled. And this image of, like, the Gerber baby and the happy family. And nobody really talks about, how difficult it is to, first give birth and adjust to that as a woman. So you're not... You're inadvertently not encouraged to talk about any kind of struggles that you're facing, especially when it comes to your feelings towards your own children.
5: Right, and the husband probably knows nothing about postpartum depression. I don't think I've ever heard of a father saying, well, "I'm depressed now that the baby's born." It's sort of a strange phenomenon that a mother would feel that way. I mean, does anybody know what the cause of postpartum depression is?
6: No, from my understanding, no, we don't know. And we don't know who is going to be affected by it either. Mm-hmm. It just really, from my understanding of it, it really just happens to women. And then sometimes they end up, going through the psychosis piece and ended up on the news and on a trial.
5: Yeah. Well, this is a tragic situation. The reason that we're talking about it is because there's a trial, and since I'm a lawyer, I like to talk about trials. And I started wondering, well, what's the legal blind spot here? What can people learn from this? And I think that there's one part of it is, should the prosecutor have started this trial? Should they have filed charges against somebody who's basically claiming not to be responsible for their actions because of insanity? Now, in Massachusetts, they don't talk about the defense of insanity. They just say not legally responsible, not culpable for their actions. And that's pretty scary, that there's people out there that can harm their children or harm us if we're just in the wrong place at the wrong time. But the law about it, the policy behind it is, well, if they didn't know what they were doing, we can't hold them criminally responsible. What are some of the other issues that got you interested in the trial, Reagan?
7: It was the amount of evidence surrounding the case and just all the inconsistencies. Not a lot is really making sense, especially with Patrick's testimony.
5: Is that the husband?
7: Yeah, Patrick Clancy. He's just kind of mixing up his stories, kind of going back and forth. It just doesn't make any sense, and they're still trying to make sense of it. But yeah, that's what pulled me in. I've been keeping track of it with the updates on the live TikTok of the court proceedings.
5: And so let's help the audience get to know you for a minute or two. Tell us what your background is. You have a college degree in what?
7: I have a bachelor's in psychology. I graduated from the University of the Southwest. I've played softball basically my entire life. So it's a little weird not playing softball anymore. Mm-hmm. And I have a rescue dog named Bison. He's a little firecracker.
8: So your background is in psychology.
7: Mm-hmm.
8: And so is that part of what interested you in this case?
7: Yes, I like trying to figure out why they did it before they come to a conclusion. Because
8: mm-hmm.
7: I do think outside perspectives are very fresh, and a lot of people have different ways of seeing it. And sometimes people can kind of see through the gimmicks. And I feel like I'm a very good judge of people's character. So everything just is a little jumbled around in this case. So it's very interesting.
8: You're trying to figure everybody out.
7: Yeah.
8: Marika, let's get to know you a little bit. You can share as much or as little as you want. I let the audience know that you're married to Daniel Palmer, my law partner.
6: Yes.
8: So he's the lawyer. Tell us about you.
6: Yes, so I work in education, and I've been in education for the last 20 years or so. But the reason I was really interested in the trial is because I am married to an attorney who's, mm-hmm. For the last 14 years, and I follow a lot of the cases just out of interest and curiosity, and I get his opinion on it, and mm-hmm. just to see the perspective from an attorney is also really fun. This case specifically, I do have a master's degree in counseling, so I did find it very interesting to bring up again the postpartum depression, because I feel like it hasn't really been a spotlight topic since Andrea Yates.
8: Mm-hmm.
6: That was the last big case that was followed involving postpartum depression.
8: Right.
6: So I just felt like finally, we're bringing it back up, and maybe now that the world is becoming a little bit more accepting of mental health and speaking about it and talking about it, that hopefully women will now have a little bit more support and feel a little more comfortable finding that support,
8: mm-hmm.
6: To prevent further atrocities like this happening.
8: Yeah, we don't want that to happen. So if you're just joining us, this is Talk Law Radio. I'm Todd Marquardt here with America Palmer and Reagan Burleson. We're talking about the Lindsay Clancy case, which is a case about a mother who strangled her three children. She's not denying that. And the trial around it, all these mental health providers are testifying. Reagan said there's lots of evidence, and so we're going to sort through that throughout this episode. If you have a comment about the case, you can call us live today, Saturday, August the 22nd, 2026, 210-308-8867, 210-308-8867. If you're listening in Houston, San Antonio, or South Texas, give us a call and let us know what you think about the case. So, why are there so many witnesses?
7: There's a lot of doctors and therapists involved, and some of their stories aren't making sense either. I think most of the witnesses are character witnesses for her because they can't really pinpoint when it started, kind of how it was escalating. I know that her mom and Patrick's parents testified in her favor. And they were saying that she was an amazing mother, and that they didn't know about her thoughts of wanting to harm the kids. But I do think that the more witnesses that they go through, the more they're going to uncover and hopefully make more sense of the case.
8: Yeah. So, America, is this something that you learned in school when you were studying psychology and counseling?
6: Actually, no. It was never brought up in my whole master's program. Postpartum depression or any issues with new mothers was not a topic discussed at all.
8: Well, one of my friends said that the postpartum therapist that Lindsay talked to claimed to be an expert. She had on her website that she was an expert in mental health therapy for postpartum depression, but she had only been out of her residency for 1 year. And so maybe she's responsible for not treating Lindsay appropriately.
6: Right, and I think that's why Lindsay filed a civil lawsuit against the care providers that she had prior to the incident,
8: mm-hmm.
6: Because she wasn't, she feels like she

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So listen to Talk Law Radio every Saturday and Sunday. 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We'll be right back.

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11: Welcome back to Talk Law Radio. I'm Todd Marquardt. Today we're talking about the Lindsay Clancy case, a murder trial against a mother who strangled her three children. This is the third segment. We're going to talk about the sinners and the saints. This is A Mighty Fortress Is Our God. It's a favorite song of mine. I like to play the church music because we're talking about sinners and saints. And Martin Luther, the famous theologian that nailed his 95 theses to the church door, said, "We're all sinners and saints. We're born into sin, but because of the birth, life, and death of Jesus Christ, we're forgiven and absolved." So I like to bring that into the law. And Reagan, who do you think the sinner in this case is?
12: I think that the sinner

0: Foundations of Freedom, a look at America's founding principles and the leaders who shaped our nation.
1: When George Washington accepted command of the Continental Army, Americans were fighting a king and determined not to replace one form of unchecked power with another. Washington understood the difference between authority and ownership. In 1775, he declared, "When we assume the soldier, we do not lay aside the citizen." Even as commander of America's army, Washington remembered that he remained one of the people, and that the power entrusted to him was never his to keep. He did not fight to rule America, he fought so Americans could govern themselves. Washington's example gave the young nation something more than victory. It gave America a standard for leadership. Those who hold power must remain accountable to the people they serve, because in a free nation, leadership is not ownership. It is a duty and a trust.
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6: 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This is part two, talking about an update with Peanut Butter Bowl and all the things that are going on. We're 365 days of the year, these 3 months, so I want you to join in and be a part of this, and we are having a great time. So let's talk some Peanut Butter Bowl. So we're trying to help them as much as possible, like take some stuff off their plate, not just make them break their backs trying to do things. And we have these great hunger relief organizations, usually what we do, and this is hard on them, but has asked them, would you please go and pick up the peanut butter? And man, you know, just to help the coaches out. So it's a little bit of both. Sometimes the coaches are like, no, we'll just load it up and take it over. Sometimes Snack Pack for Kids has a route that they have to schedule out with their 7 or 8 schools. Daily Bread Ministries has a route of probably 20 high schools in San Antonio that they go to. I mean, it's a whole thing. So thank you to those ministries that make it happen. And thanks to those coaches that also are like, hey, we'll get it over there. It all just kind of has to work together. But on our end, we have Michelle Graves is our hunger relief coordinator. So she is reaching out and communicating to all those organizations. Now, I've lost track. We must be up to close to around 50 hunger relief organizations around the state of Texas, because as we've grown, you know, the peanut butter doesn't just go to Snack Pack for Kids San Antonio. If someone's in Victoria East, like Victoria East High School is, and we've got the Golden Crescent Food Bank, that peanut butter stays there. Down in Corpus Christi, a lot of it goes to the Coastal Bend Food Bank, or some goes to community and schools at Flower Bluff. I mean, just across the state, Laredo goes to the South Texas Food Bank. Now we're in Dallas. Thanks so much to Chris Smith at Burleson ISD. He's the doctor over their training program, and he brought Peanut Butter Bowl to Burleson ISD, which means Burleson Elks and Centennial Spartans. Both those coaches, great guys, Coach Meyer, Coach Tanner, and they both, in their first year last year, collected over a ton each. How about that? In the Metroplex. So. And then my good friend Coach Leonard, Nate Leonard, is up there as well in the Dallas area at McKinney, and got McKinney North and Coach Brewer involved, the Bulldogs over there. So we got the Lions and the Bulldogs facing off each other in a rivalry game, but also Peanut Butter Bowl. So again, this is how we've grown and grown around the state, and there's still a lot. It's a big state, y'all. It's a big state, man. Put that on a t-shirt. It's a big state. There's a lot more people in need to feed. So Lord willing, we're going to get there. So Michelle communicates to, I'm guessing this year it's probably going to be 50 at least. She's probably going to text me and say, no, Steve, it's about 55, 60. She does a great, great job. A lot of work to do. I'm grateful for Michelle. Her husband, Justin Graves. I can't, it's easier to say what Justin doesn't do, but I'll tell you some of the things he does do. When we go on these media days, We invite the coaches to bring two players. Sometimes they bring two, sometimes three or four. And they come and we record, we film them. We invite the local media, and San Antonio media always comes out. Great job. All the news teams, non-traditional media as well. Corpus Christi, the media comes out. The newspaper, Express News in San Antonio, Caller Times in Corpus, Laredo, the Morning Times, they come out, the news crews and everything. But also, we are there. It's media day. So we've got our media team, which for that part is pretty much Justin Graves. He is videoing and filming every school. So when they step up and they give a statement, the coach talks about, you know, one of their pillars, servant leadership or giving back, or talks about why they're participating. The players get up. Sometimes the players talk about, look, my dad was laid off 5 years ago, and all I lived off of was peanut butter for breakfast, lunch, and dinner. So I understand what this means, that we're helping people out. Coaches, Coach Muir at Crockett, talked about growing up in Pittsburgh, not having food. I mean, needing peanut butter. And he gets it. Coach DLH at Aikens talked about, man, I get it. Coaches and players talking about this. This is not just, it's a heart thing. I mean, it's a heart thing. So, yeah, just bless those guys. But, yeah, big, big thanks to all those people everywhere. And Michelle and then Justin doing these videos. So when we go to Austin and we have Coach Dudney of Westwood, we have Coach Abels and Coach Brandon talking and their players, he puts together videos that those schools can use to help promote this cause, to give peanut butter, either at online at peanutbutterbowl.com/give, or to bring peanut butter to their schools. Well, Justin, over the last couple of weeks, has edited, filmed, edited, recorded all of it, 91 videos going out to the schools that came to Media Day, plus highlight reels of each city that we go to. 91. How did he do it? Unbelievable. Great job. And that's kind of just the attitude of the Graves. They're just incredibly generous. They have their own ministry, I Am Courageous, that they're doing 12 months of the year, 365 days, and singing and bringing joy and hope in hospitals to kids and their families, kids that are going through, I mean, severe illnesses. They go, they sing music, I mean, all over the country. In Ryan Seacrest Studios, I mean, just all over. It's a beautiful thing, and yet they somehow carve out this time to make Peanut Butter Bowl go. So just big love and joy and thanks and gratitude to Michelle and Justin. You guys are just phenomenal. Justin goes on the road. Michelle does San Antonio and Austin, and then Justin goes with me. And this year we have a new team member, Stephen Navarro. And we went to all these places I mentioned, Corpus Christi, San Antonio, Austin, Laredo, the Rio Grande Valley, Weslaco, up to Burleson and Fort Worth, and over to Dallas, McKinney, the Metroplex, all of it. And we're going, Stephen and I are going this Saturday to Copper's Cove. So I can't wait to see what Coach Buckram and the Bulldogs have cooking up there. I think we're just going to be there to have a good time and celebrate with them, but that's going to be great. I'm hoping to get up to Chaparral and Coach McCray. He came from Davenport as the OC, but he's up there at Killeen Chaparral, the Bobcats, last year. They collected over a ton, so just phenomenal job. Wish I could shout out all 19 coaches in their communities. So I'm hoping Coach McCray to get up to see your HEB pep rally. We'll see. But so Justin, Michelle, phenomenal. Stephen Navarro, I've interviewed him. If you're a radio podcast listener, you've heard me interview him. Incredible stories of God's power, God's faithfulness, God's goodness in his life. And it just kind of hit me during one of those interviews, like, man, I wish we could take Stephen on the road. And that's what he's done. He's come on the road, but he's also taken our social media. And of course, if you know Peanut Butter Bowl, that's one of the areas where we have not thrived. I'll say it that way. But this year we're thriving, thanks to Stephen Navarro. We had a very low bar set for him, but thanks to Stephen Navarro, he's setting a new bar in place, doing a great, great job. And being on the road with Stephen and Justin, they're just phenomenal, phenomenal people. Make it so easy. Such a great team. So I'm grateful for them. All right, got to give a few more shout-outs. I mentioned off-air Chris Teal, who is a prayer warrior and has been praying for all of this and lends all her wisdom to me when I need to figure out, hey, should I do this? Should I do that? Man, she has the wisdom, so love you very much. I'm grateful for all your prayers, but also all your wisdom, all the things she does behind the scenes. We just mailed five more of our baseball hats. Coach Avila at Navarro asked, hey, can I just have a few more hats if you got a few extras? So she mailed that. She does so much behind the scenes, whether it's cutting up helmet decals. So we give helmet decals to every coach that comes to media day, and then any coach that requests them, they put them on the back. It says Peanut Butter Bowl, gold and black, celebrating our 10th anniversary and all those good numbers I said. So Chris and her prayers, man, they really matter. I've said this year, again, we're putting the Lord in charge of all of this. And Christians, we can talk about how prayer matters. Oh, yeah, I'll be praying for that. But prayer actually matters. It doesn't just matter to say, oh, I'll be praying. It matters to pray. It matters to pray for God's wisdom, God's will, God's clarity, God's power. It matters to pray that the Lord frustrates the plans and schemes of the enemy. I mean, it all matters. It matters that I'm spending time with Jesus, so I have the energy and juice that I need to do what the Lord has called me to do, what he's calling Justin and Michelle to do, Stephen Navarro, and a few others that I'll mention as well. But Scott Munson, last year went on tour with us. He is a part of our Very Bold staff. It's me full time. It's Chris. It's Scott. And I am so grateful for both of them. And I've told Scott this year, your job is to pray. We don't want you on the road this year. We may never take you on the road again because the power of prayer matters. So I need Scott praying, and I know what he does. I mean, I know he has Vanessa pray as well, and that is a huge help as well. But that's really putting our money where our mouth is and saying, Lord, man, we really need your guidance. We really need your power. You direct us. You lead us, and you do what you want. So if we have, I think last year we had 46 tons worth of peanut butter, 92,000. Maybe we have less. Maybe it's the Lord's will that we have less. Maybe it's more. I don't know. But the Lord is, I'm telling you, he's in charge of it all. Even a few years ago when we had the miracle of Bernie, and that Texas Star Nut Company had 24,000 jars laying around. Even before that, Chris and I were in prayer, and Chris could see the Lord in her mind, in her spirit. She could see the Lord Jesus and all this peanut butter behind him. Like, are you going to release that peanut butter? And he did. He did. And so this year, if he wants to release less, more, whatever, the Lord's will be done. You know, when he fed the miracle of the 5,000, he fed the miracle of the 4,000. Maybe he wants less. Maybe he wants more. I don't know. Lord, your will be done here on earth as it is in heaven. Just don't let the enemy frustrate what you want to accomplish, because you want to bring light. You want to bring love. You want to bring hope. You want to bring yourself to people, Lord Jesus, through Peanut Butter Bowl. So do what you do. All right. Also, working tirelessly, we provide graphics for coaches that want to push it out on social media. We know that in this day and age, a lot of times you've got an assistant coach and they're tapping into ChatGPT or AI to create some graphics good for them. But we have an artist that is creating amazing graphics, their game day graphics, plus all the banners that we do whenever we go to media day or go to coaching school. His name is Arturo Fonseca. He is out of Laredo. He's another great thing about Laredo, and he's very tireless, just, man, doing a great job, because we send out these graphics to those 120 coaches, and we might have the game time wrong. We might have a stadium wrong. They might have updated their helmet, but we haven't seen their new helmet. And so we ask the coaches, what are the corrections? And they are good about letting us know, hey, could you use this helmet? Is that all right? A lot of times coaches say, you know, it's fine as is. I mean, this is our helmet, but that's fine. Arturo works really hard to make it as right and as good as possible. So thank you, Arturo. He's still working hard. We still have, you know, a few little corrections here or there, but these graphics go out. So if you see them on social media, on Twitter, on X, on Facebook, wherever you see Instagram, you know, those coaches are pushing that out and letting people know. Same with the videos. They're pushing them out, letting people know you can give. All right. Arturo Fonseca, also Logan Ramirez, a big shout out to him. He does our website, orangepulley.com. And what's amazing about Logan is sometimes I'm like, this team just added, and we're not really adding any more teams right now, but kind of changes in flux for several weeks, just trying to figure out who's in, who's coming on board. And Logan is great about making changes fast. I mean, if I ask him, please do this, he just updates it right away. He's amazing. And that goes for peanutbutterbowl.com. There's so many things to update, to change, and he just does a great, great job. Our giving page, all of it. So thank you, Logan. You're amazing to work with. And that has contributed to a lot of people being fed because of our online giving. Along with, got to say, shout out to two of our sponsors of different things. Part of Peanut Butter Bowl Media Day Tour is now sponsored by Helles Inc. They build stadiums, turf fields throughout the country, but I know they're killing it in Texas. And through Ron Ridman, who's now working with Helles, they heard, hey, oh, Ron does Peanut Butter Bowl. Yes, he does. And Helles said, we want to be a part of that. And so we invited them to be our Media Day Tour sponsor. Like I said, we go throughout the state, and it's presented by Helles now. So that is a huge help. Takes some money to get across the state. And so thank you to Helles. Thank you to Ron for making that happen. And then our online giving, which I was just referencing as well, is sponsored by SMASA. Well, what they sponsor is our Facebook Live, and YouTube, which is every Thursday during August and the first week in September, just talking about online giving. I've said it a million times. I'll say it a million times. Right now, Alamo Heights, maybe they have 500 jars of peanut butter. Maybe they have 12. Maybe they haven't even started collecting. Copper's Cove, well, I know they got some because they, yeah, I know they got some. Seguin, I don't know if they, you know, have zero jars, if they haven't started. I mean, I just don't know. Maybe they have 1,000 and I just haven't heard about it or seen pictures. Same for all these schools. We don't know until Peanut Butter Bowl and we have the hunger relief organizations inform us. Okay, Laredo United, they collected 3,000 pounds. Laredo Alexander did this, etc. Or a coach weighs it himself or counts it and tells us. Hey, out here in Medina Valley, we collected however many jars. They let us know. But we don't know until that moment. What we do know right now, I mean, I could just check and see, is anybody given online at peanutbutterbowl.com/give? I get those notifications, and we update those every week on Thursday. And what we've teamed up with, thank you, shout out, more shout outs, Dr. Elliot Young. Man, we got to know each other on the sideline at football games, and he heard about Peanut Butter Bowls I was talking about. He's like, man, SMASA, who has always been known as the Spurs Doctors, said, well, we got to be a part of that. So he got SMASA involved, and what we've been doing for several years with them now is this weekly show. It's now called the SMASA Sports Medicine Associates San Antonio. That's their initial SMASA. The SMASA Top 25 online giving ranking show, and we count down from 25 to 1 who's given the most peanut butter online. And then we add that with the totals that they have on campus. On campus plus online equals your total, and whoever has the most, Copper's Cove last year with 12,000, whoever has the most combined is the winner of the Champions Cup, which we award later in September. I think this year we're looking at September 22nd, hopefully. And we have a backup date as well, but hopefully the 22nd. So that's how all this stuff works. We've also got, you know, like I said, Joey Sachs at Corpus Christi, communicating with all the coaches. He used to do this in Austin. Now he's doing it in Corpus Christi, growing that thing. Coach Ridderman reaching out to all the coaches as well everywhere. And then Coach Sanchez and Laredo. I mean, on and on it goes. Also, Steven Navarro, I mentioned, doing social media. He does photos for us on at these media day events. And then also down in Corpus, Joey Sachs's wife, Joy, did photos. And their son, Easton's a big part of it as well. It's just, you know, it's a family thing. So anyway, that's kind of your big update on peanutbutterbowl.com. It's 2016 to 2026, 1.8 million people fed. That is a conservative number because when we give the food banks or food pantries money, they can go and buy peanut butter for much less than you get at HEB with $3. So they take our $2 and they stretch it. I learned that from SOS Food Pantry out there in New Braunfels, which should have a stellar year, with Long Creek and, Coach Harvey and Coach Mulder at New Braunfels, and of course Coach Mack at Canyon coming on board. How exciting that Coach Mack is doing it this year. and Davenport as well. Coach Zimmerhansel, they're going to do a great job. So SOS, you should have a good year. And I know Allison Hawk is chasing down some of that stuff. So it should be a really good year for you guys. Hopefully it's a good year for everybody, because there are people in need and we have an opportunity to feed them. Finally, last shout out before we close this, and I think I'll save some spiritual warfare for another day, because clearly I can talk about Peanut Butter Bowl for days and I can talk about spiritual warfare for weeks. So we'll finish up talking about Peanut Butter Bowl. It'll be a minute though. I have to give, we can't do Peanut Butter Bowl without our teammates that pray for us, pray for Very Bold Ministries, and that donate generously to Very Bold Ministries. There is no Very Bold Ministries without the people that give their resources, share generously with Very Bold, so that we can do spiritual warfare, so we can do the radio and podcast, so that we can do Peanut Butter Bowls, so that we can do books, all those things. Where does that resource come from? Yes, ultimately it comes from God, but God has to tap on people's shoulders and say, hey, I'd like you to support Very Bold. I'd like you to support what Steve and Chris and Scott are doing. And that's what people do. So some people give $25 a month, $10 a month. Some people give $35, $50, $75, $100. Some people give $1,000 a month. And some people just from time to time, I got my MVP, Mike Spears, will just drop a large donation to help us feed people in need. Man, just so many friends, Nelda, Carl, everybody. I mean, there's so many people, my parents, my sister, her husband. I mean, it just, that's how it happens. Started Peanut Butter Bowl with Jeff Lehner. I mentioned them, Jeff and Katie, donate every month. We got other people that are donating every month. And so I just ask you, it's probably not you, but maybe somebody who's watching or listens to this later, if Jesus is tapping you on the shoulder and saying, yeah, you should be a part of this, then I just ask you to reach out to me, steve@verybold.com. If you got my phone number, reach out to me, 210-325-1963. And we'll either do a phone call, grab lunch, and talk about what that means. I do know, because of people like you and some of the people I mentioned, I can't mention everybody by name, we'd be here another hour, but that's how we get to do this. So thank you. Thank you. Thank you. Thank you. It is a joy and an honor and a blessing to do Very Bold and Peanut Butter Bowl, all that we get to do. It really is a dream. So thank you for being a part of that. And I didn't even mention some of the things. And I know Eli and Rachel Ortiz are, Eli's on my board and they're donating and giving. And I know he's going to ask about scrapping. And we just continue to pray. We just want the right time. And there's just some factors that go into that before we release that. I just need the right time. I need the Lord to go from a yellow light to a green light. And as soon as he gives that green light, here we go. Watch out. But the Lord will lead. So many things, such a blessing, such a joy. So yeah, if that's you, or you're just feeling just a tap on your shoulder, or the Holy Spirit just saying, yeah, I think you're supposed to be a part of this, then join in. And if not, please pray. Yes, I almost said at least pray, and I don't believe that anymore. Please pray. Please pray. Please pray for us and God's direction, God's blessing, God's protection, God's anointing. And I'll be praying for you as well. So, all right, spiritual warfare is coming. Another time, we'll talk about it more. I'm going to share with you what we've been learning, what we've experienced, what we've seen, and how we've helped other people. The spoiler is, you're at war. And the spoiler is, there's an enemy who hates you. The spoiler is, there is a God. There's a God who loves you enough that he sent his son to die for you, that he raised him from the dead, that he sent the Holy Spirit to inhabit you, to indwell you, to empower you, to equip you for this war. And spoiler, man, you're in this war whether you know it or not. So we'll be sharing those things. But man, we have a good and mighty God. So much to tell you, but it's going to have to wait. It's going to have to wait. For now, I want to remind you the Lord Jesus loves you. And because of that, we can be very bold. We can be very bold, whatever that looks like today. Maybe your prayer today is, Lord Jesus, open my eyes. What are we talking about here? Open my eyes. Is there really a war going on? Oh, man. I get it. 8 years ago, I didn't realize. So complacent. Just cruise control. No more. No more, man. Got to put on the armor. Got to get there and fight. And the joy of the fight, man. Last thing, because I get to work with coaches in Bible studies. These guys are competitive. Their football players are competitive. That kind of competitive nature that we see. Oh, I didn't even shout out Carn City earlier. Shout out to them. Talk about competitive for Peanut Butter Bowl. The competitive nature that I see in Peanut Butter Bowl with principals like Ms. Wells, with other coaches that I see, that competitive nature is what we need for Christianity right now. That's what we need, is that competitive fire. You've been using all that energy trying to make money or do this or do that. We need that competitive fire just kind of pushed right over here to this war that we're in, so we can, man, we can take it to darkness. We can bring that light. Come on, let's go. Let's go. We can be very bold today. The Apostle Paul, man, he understood spiritual warfare. He talked about it every one of his letters. You show me one he didn't. Okay, Philemon, I might give you that one. Philippians, I'm not giving you that one. He talked about spiritual warfare. The whole Bible's spiritual warfare. This thing is all spiritual warfare. I mean, it's a love story about God loving you, rescuing you from the enemy who hates you, the enemy who wants to destroy you, steal from you your joy, kill your hopes and purpose. That's what he wants to do. And Jesus said, I have come that you might have life, life abundant, life to the max. Let's go. Let's go. The Apostle Paul, he said a lot better than that. I'll pray for you. Lord Jesus, bless you. Bless you with his presence, his promises to speak to you now. What does Jesus say to you right now? You are a child of God. What does he say? Lord Jesus, who am I to you? Speak. Speak to our hearts. And Jesus, who are you to me? My Lord and my God. My Lord and my God. My Lord and my God. Savior. Thomas said, my Lord and my God. Jesus said, stop doubting and believe. So stop doubting and believe. He's real. The Apostle Paul said it this way, 2 Corinthians 3:12. Therefore, since we have such a hope, we are very bold.
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0: The Pharisees were the Bible scholars of their day. They searched the scriptures, they studied the prophecies concerning the promised Messiah, and yet when he was right in front of them, they failed to recognize him. Is it possible that we could be biblically knowledgeable and yet spiritually blind like the Pharisees? Today on Truth for Life Weekend, Alistair Begg challenges us to take an honest look at our own response to the teaching of Jesus.
1: We turn this morning to John chapter 9, and we read from verse 39. We read these three verses, and then we'll pray and study them together. Jesus said, "For judgment I have come into this world, so that the blind will see, and those who see will become blind." Some Pharisees who were with him heard him say this and asked, "What, are we blind too?" Jesus said, "If you were blind, you would not be guilty of sin. But now that you claim you can see, your guilt remains." Father, with our Bibles open before us, we humbly ask that you will come and by the Holy Spirit teach us from the Bible, show us our Savior and show us ourselves, Lord, and then match us up for your glory and for our good, we pray. In Jesus' name, amen. In the British Parliament, when the time comes for its members to vote, they ring what is called the division bell. The division bell to which I refer is a bell that is sounded within the precincts of Parliament, calling the members to a vote. Something similar happens in Congress, but there is no special name for it. At least I checked yesterday, and there wasn't yesterday. And it means that the members have about 8 minutes to assemble themselves in the appropriate division lobby in order to vote for or against the resolution. And so the notion of the bell and the sounding of the bell immediately calls the question. And folks know it is decision time. I want to suggest to you that that is the most appropriate introduction that I can find for where we are this morning in relationship to these concluding verses of John chapter 9. Because by his coming into the world, Jesus, if you like, sounds the division bell. And this division is an inevitable division, and it is an unavoidable division. Indeed, the inevitable consequence of the coming of Jesus is just that division. To be confronted with the claims of Jesus is to find oneself at a crossroads. At a crossroads, one has to make a decision, and the way in which we turn defines so much that follows from it. And this division, we have learned, runs all the way through John's Gospel. Classically, in chapter 3 and in verse 18, we noted it earlier in this study in John 9, whoever believes in him is not condemned, but whoever does not believe stands condemned already because he has not believed in the name of God's one and only Son. So what we discover is simply this, that the inevitable consequence of the presence of Jesus in the world is a separation between those who claim to have religious insight, even though they are in fact spiritually blind, and those who, conscious of the fact that they are blinded by sin, pray that they might be given the sight of which the sin inherent in their nature has robbed them. And this contrast is clearly seen in this chapter. We have spent, obviously, the vast majority of time looking at the incident concerning the healing of the man born blind. This man was awakened to the fact of his spiritual blindness. He might have thought that his greatest need in life was in order to have his physical sight restored, which of course Jesus had done. But when all is said and done, Jesus

0: seeks him out in order to ask him a question. The question that is found in verse 35, do you believe in the Son of Man? And the response of the man is eager. He is genuinely interested. Who is he, sir? The man asks, tell me so that I may believe in him. And he stands in direct contrast to the Pharisees who refused to see what was right before their noses. They were the ones who claimed to have the sight, but they were in fact the ones who were blind to the truth. So I say to you again, to be confronted by the teaching of Jesus is to find oneself standing at a crossroads. And this is not a truth that is tucked away in corners of the Bible, but actually simply stands, as it were, in strategic positions all the way through the gospel records. I was talking with someone earlier this morning about a baby that was born on Friday, and I was thinking of all the joy that is in that, and people taking the little girl in their arms and making pronouncements about how her little features are and who she looks like and perhaps what she will become. And over the years, we have all engaged in that and observed that, and we've heard all kinds of things said about the children held in the arms of an older person. But none of us, I would suggest, have ever heard anybody take a child in their arms and say what Simeon said when he took the child Jesus in his arms on the occasion that Mary and Joseph brought him for dedication at the temple. Listen to what he said when he took the child Jesus in his arms. This child is destined to cause the falling and rising of many in Israel, to be a sign that will be spoken against, so that the thoughts of many hearts will be revealed. What a strange thing to say about a baby. A thing that could be said really about no other child. For there is no other who fulfills the role that Jesus fills. But the Pharisees refused to see this, and they did not like the division that was suggested. Jesus had declared that he didn't come into the world to condemn the world. We saw that back in verse 17 of chapter 3. But he came to save. This is not some kind of contradiction. In verse 39, Jesus said, for judgment I have come into this world. Some bright spark said, well, I thought he said that he didn't come for condemnation. That's exactly right. He didn't come for condemnation. But judgment is an inevitable consequence of the coming of Jesus. When the light shines, when the division bell sounds, as it were, those who come to the light find it to be the light of life, while those who refuse the light turn away into deeper darkness. Now, it is for this reason that I have said to you in the past what I remind you of again now, namely, that it is a dangerous thing to sit and listen to the preaching of the Bible in church. And the reason it is dangerous lies in the fact that if the teaching of the Bible, if the proclaiming of the good news does not soften your heart, it will harden your heart. If the teaching does not draw you to Christ, it will inevitably drive you from Christ. When you resist the truth, when it is made clear to you, you leave the preacher with only one option, namely, to try again. And the next time, to try and say it even more plainly than before. And in doing so, the preacher then exposes the listener to the risk of a further rejection of the good news. And that listener never knows when that rejection will prove to be the point at which their heart is hardened beyond recovery. I say to you that if in listening you remain unconverted, you are in a dangerous, vulnerable position. That's the significance, is it not, of what we read as a sort of parallel passage in our scripture reading from Isaiah chapter 6. If you care to turn to it, I'll remind you of it. If you don't, I'll quote it for you. Most of us, when we read Isaiah 6, only go as far as verse 8. The declaration of God, the revelation of himself, the response of Isaiah in humility and in contrition and in penitence, the question of God, who will go for us and who will I send? The response of Isaiah, I'll go for you. Will I do? I will go for you. And then usually that becomes the basis of a missionary talk and calling people to serve Jesus and to go out and a very valid missionary talk it is. but it goes on to verse 9, because once Isaiah says he was prepared to go, what a strange commission he receives. And God said, go and tell this people, be ever hearing but never understanding, be ever seeing but never perceiving. Make the heart of the people calloused, make their ears dull, close their eyes, otherwise they might see with their eyes, hear with their ears, understand with their hearts, and turn and be healed. What a strange thing to say. What a bizarre commission to be given to a prophet. How are we to understand that? Well, we're helped when we look at the five or so occasions in the New Testament where Isaiah 6 is quoted. But we're also helped by considering the way in which Isaiah responded to that commission. What did he do? Did he take that commission and say, okay, I get it. What I'm supposed to do is make the story so complicated that most people won't be able to get it. Make it so complex and so convoluted that folks will be going, oh, I don't understand that at all. No, he didn't do that. What did he do? He made a commitment to clarity and simplicity. So much so that in chapter 28 of Isaiah, the reaction of people to his prophetic ministry is to say, why is he treating us like kids? Verse 9 of Isaiah 28. Who is he trying to teach? To whom is he explaining his message? To children weaned from their milk? To those just taken from the breast? Why are you coming and speaking so plainly? Speaking as if we were children, talking to us in such ABC language. Well, you see, he understands that by teaching with this clarity and with this simplicity, the imperatives of 9 and 10 in chapter 6 become the inevitable outcome of his ministry. That if the word of God does not shine in to soften, it will shine and it will bake your heart and harden it. If the rain of God's word does not irrigate your soul and soften it up to receive the seed that is planted, it will harden it and make your heart like a corrugated tin roof. If God's word won't save you, what will? Some people are waiting for their own personal miracle, their own personal intervention. And what John tells us in chapter 12 is that even after Jesus had done all of these miraculous signs, still they did not believe in him. And then he goes on to quote exactly Isaiah chapter 6, verses 9 and 10. It's the same thing that you have in the story that Jesus tells of the rich man and Lazarus. Remember? And the rich man dies and goes to hell and looks over and can see Lazarus. It's a picture, it's a metaphor. And he cries out that there would be intervention in the lives of his brothers. And the response is, if there's no point in anybody going to your brothers, because if they will not listen to Moses and the prophets, then they will not listen even though someone should rise from the dead. In other words, the confidence of heaven is in the scriptures. That's why James says, humbly, James 1:21, I think from memory, humbly accept the word planted in you that can save you. Today, if you hear God's voice, Do not harden your hearts. If you think for a moment that you can hold the gospel as it is preached to you at arm's length in some kind of intellectual critical detachment, then your very posture reveals the blindness of your own mind. Jesus said, "For judgment I have come into this world so that the blind will see and those who see will become blind." There is a division then that is inevitable. Then we come in verse 40 to the question asked by the Pharisees, which is a revealing question, insofar as it reveals how they saw themselves and it reveals how they viewed Jesus. Some Pharisees who were with him heard him say this and asked, "What are we blind to?" You're not suggesting that we're blind, are you, Jesus? You're not actually suggesting that we need to come to you so that we might have our sight restored. It doesn't occur to these characters that they could possibly be blind. It never does to people who are blind, you see. One of the indications of your blindness is that you don't think you're blind. The indication that you're on the way to sight is in the awareness that you're blind. Well, the first thing that the Bible does when the light shines is shows up the darkness. And when the light shines in and shows up our blindness, then we know unless someone makes me see, I am to remain forever blind. But the greatest blindness is the blindness that is wrapped up in religious formalism, such as represented here by these Pharisees. They regard themselves as the guides of the blind. You can read that in Romans 2. They regard themselves as a light that shines to those in the darkness. They regard themselves as instructors of the foolish. Paul mentions all of that when he is arguing to the point in Romans 3 where he says, "And so the whole world is accountable before God, whether you are a Gentile coming from that background or whether you are a Jew feeling yourself to be the custodians of all of this truth." And so it makes their question all the more striking, doesn't it? One can almost hear the almost see the sneer on their faces. What, are we blind too? Sense the smugness of their tone. Catch a flavor of the derision directed at Jesus. You can just see this. You know that horrible feeling when you're in a room somewhere and everybody else thinks they're in the know and they ask a question and they just are dissing you and they look at one another like, you know, and you just feel so small and so impoverished by it all. That's what they're doing. Or they're looking at one another going, so we're blind too, are we, Jesus? Yeah. But blind they were. So blind, they didn't know how blind they were. They're like the man in Luke 18. Remember the wonderful parable Jesus tells of the Pharisee and the tax collector. And to those confident in their own righteousness and who look down on everybody else, Luke says in Luke 18, Jesus told a story. Context is clear, isn't it? To those who were confident in their own righteousness, to people who were sure they could see, to people who were dead certain that they were not the blind people, to those who were confident in their own righteousness and looked down on everybody else, all those poor people who can't see, Jesus told a parable. There were two men went up to the temple to pray. One was a Pharisee and the other a tax collector. The people nudging one another. Here we go. Good guy, bad guy. The classic Jesus story. There's a good fellow and a bad fellow. I wonder what this one's about. And the Pharisee stood up and prayed about himself. "God, I thank you. I'm not like other men. Robbers, evildoers, adulterers like this tax collector here. After all, I fast twice a week. I give a tenth of all I get." People would be going, "That's pretty good. Pretty good. Giving him marks out of 10. Jesus said, "But the tax collector stood at a distance. He would not even look up to heaven, but he beat his breast and said, 'God, have mercy on me, a sinner.'" And then the sting in the tail. Jesus says, "I tell you that this man, the tax collector, went home justified before God. For everyone who exalts himself, like the Pharisees, who think they can see, will be humbled. And whoever humbles himself will be exalted." Do you remember the Simeon statement now, holding the baby in his arms? What did he say? "This child is destined for the falling and rising of many in Israel. Until a man or a woman falls at the feet of Jesus and says, 'I am a blind man, I am a blind woman,' they will never rise to see." As long as we sit in the supercilious perspective of the religious formalist declaring, you know, I have been around church for a long time. My Uncle Jim gave me a Bible when we were married. I know that because I saw it just the other day. I hadn't seen it for years, but I know it's somewhere. You know, that all that kind of thing. I'm so glad that I don't need to trust in Jesus. I'm so glad that I'm like the Pharisee in this story. I'm not like other men. And actually, I've really upped my contribution since I came here as well, although I don't expect you to know much about that. Jesus turns the whole thing on his head. Oh, you're not suggesting that we're blind, are you, Jesus? You see, our response to Jesus shows what we think of ourselves. And our response to Jesus shows what we think of Jesus. And what they think of Jesus is just actually that he is deluded, that he's a madman, that he's demon-possessed. We saw that before. It comes again in chapter 10. Why listen to him, they said. He's demon-possessed and raving mad. And that for me is one of the great and intriguing things. How it is that people continue to come and listen to the Bible being preached, and actually you've already made your decision concerning Jesus. You've decided that Jesus was either deluded or he was deceitful. Unless you move from one of those two positions to acknowledge that he is who he is, that he is the light of the world, and that those who follow him will not walk in darkness, then you walk out into a darkness that is just completely utter darkness. Now look at how Jesus answers. Verse 39, there's a division. Verse 40, there's a question. And verse 41, there's an answer. The answer that he gives is a puzzling answer. It's certainly not an easy little verse, is it? They were probably expecting Jesus to say, yes, you are a blind bunch, or no, of course you're not blind. You're the Pharisees. You have all the news strapped around your wrists and fastened on your forehead. You've got all the Old Testament scriptures right there, right at your hand. And they probably expected either a yes or a no. But instead of doing that, he does what he does so often. That is, he just reaches in and twists their noses a little bit by responding in what is a paradoxical fashion. Now, let me just quote to you a Phillips paraphrase of this verse, because I think it will help us get the sense of it. Phillips paraphrases verse 41, which here reads, if you were blind, you would not be guilty of sin, but now that you claim you can see, your guilt remains. It's like a really bad riddle, isn't it? You can say it to yourself 15 times in a row and still not get it. But listen to how Phillips does it. If you were blind, returned Jesus, nobody could blame you. But as you insist, we can see, your guilt remains. If you were blind, you couldn't be held accountable for your ignorance. That's what he's saying. But since you insist you can see, your guilt remains. And before their very eyes, Jesus has done what God alone can do. If they'd been without any understanding of spiritual things, then of course, there wouldn't have been blameworthy. But because they have a knowledge of this stuff, they're culpable because they are unwilling to see beyond the horizon, as it were, of the Old Testament.
1: 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That is Alistair Begg with a message titled, Are We Blind Too? 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I'm Bob Lapine. 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
6: When George Washington accepted command of the Continental Army, Americans were fighting a king and determined not to replace one form of unchecked power with another. Washington understood the difference between authority and ownership. In 1775, he declared, "When we assume the soldier, we do not lay aside the citizen." Even as commander of America's army, Washington remembered that he remained one of the people and that the power entrusted to him was never his to keep. He did not fight to rule America. He fought so Americans could govern themselves. Washington's example gave the young nation something more than victory. It gave America a standard for leadership. Those who hold power must remain accountable to the people they serve, because in a free nation, leadership is not ownership. It is a duty and a trust.
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14: Hello again and welcome to Healthline. 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We've got a fascinating show lined up for you today, but first, a quick few questions. Number one, is there a pill you can take that can actually help make you stronger? Number two, let's say you could get stronger. Would the extra strength make your life better? Thirdly, think about this. Are you weaker today than you were, say, 20 years ago? Well, listen, if you answered yes to any of these questions, then stay tuned. Dr. Neil Levin is joining us today to discuss a miraculous compound with hundreds of clinical studies that just may unlock the key to helping you get stronger and healthier at any age. Now, Dr. Neil Levin is a chiropractor, a nutritionist, spokesperson, and a longtime advisor for Purity Products. Dr. Levin, welcome back to the show.
15: Oh, it's great to be here with you today. And we have a very exciting topic to cover today. Today, we're talking about strength and power and how to get it back, even if you're in your 50s, 60s, 70s, 80s. So if you want to feel better, if you want to feel stronger, this is some very important information we're going to cover today.
14: Yeah, this is an exciting topic. Talk to me about this important message today. What molecule are we talking about and how it's impacting the lives of people who follow the science?
15: Right. Well, we're talking about a new supplement. It's called Everstrong, and it features an exciting molecule called creatine. Now, a lot of our listeners may have heard of creatine. I know you've used creatine.
14: Right.
15: But for those that don't know about creatine, it's mainly used in the Olympic circles, professional athletes, bodybuilders, college, high school athletes, because it does something extraordinary. And what I'm about to tell you is proven by hundreds and hundreds of human studies. So here's what creatine does for us. It helps us to get stronger, more powerful. It helps put muscle mass on the body, and it helps protect us from losing muscle tissue as we get older. We know that's a big part of aging. Not only that, great for the brain, great for memory, and it helps promote bone strength as well. So an amazing molecule that everybody needs to know about.
14: It's an amazing story. Can you share some of the science and tell us why you're calling creatine one of the best kept secrets to healthy aging?
15: Sure. What we need to understand with creatine is that it's a natural molecule to the body. It's in every single cell, tissue, organ in your system, and its job in the body is to generate and maintain strength and power. That's its reason for being, to maintain strength and power. It's in every single cell in the body. 95% of it, however, is in your muscle tissue because that's where we tend to use it the most. It powers up the muscles. It's good for strong muscle contraction, and it's important to help maintain strength and muscle contractions when you're using them over and over again. For instance, if you're working out at the gym, if you're playing sports, golf, tennis, anything like that, it keeps your muscles powered up in their high energy state, so they're strong and ready for action. Now, here's the key. This is so important for those of us, say, in our 50s, 60s, 70s. You see, we had lots and lots of creatine when we were young. We had oodles of this stuff. It was coming out of our ears. We had lots of creatine. Our bodies made a lot of it. But as we get older, like everything else, we don't do that as well, so we have less creatine in our muscles. Now, the good news is that hundreds and hundreds of human studies show that when you supplement with creatine, it goes to work, it goes straight to your muscles, it's absorbed easily, it pumps up the creatine in your muscle tissue, and you get stronger, you get more powerful. Not only that, it helps support memory and brain health, and it helps support the strength of your bones.
14: You know, we were talking before the show, and you were talking about how Olympic athletes have been using creatine for years to enhance their strength and performance. Tell me more.
15: Well, this creatine is the premier sports nutrition supplement. There's no question about that. You've used it. Bodybuilders know about it. Athletes know about it. Creatine is the premier sports nutrient. So you know, back 20, 25 years ago, the Olympic athletes and their coaches, of course, they knew about it. They knew it made you bigger and stronger and faster. They knew it was natural to the body. It was supposed to be there. But they were a little bit afraid to supplement with it because they were afraid it might be considered cheating, that it might be considered too much of an edge. But back in 1998, the International Olympic Committee, they came out, they officially confirmed that, I'm quoting here, creatine can be used by athletes to enhance their performance. And now, it's not just for athletes anymore,
14: right?
15: Because the studies are plainly showing that for adults, for people in their 50s, 60s, 70s, this stuff is amazing. And Purity has this incredible new formulation. We call it EverStrong because that's exactly what it does. It helps you get stronger and stay stronger with hundreds of human studies to help you. And it's the purest form of creatine money can buy. The stuff from Europe, this stuff is fantastic.
14: All right. So obviously this works with athletes, but you say creatine is going mainstream. There's a lot of studies are showing that folks in their 50s, 60s, 70s and beyond, that creatine can be a cornerstone compound to help people stay strong, stay healthy, stay sharp, stay vital, right?
15: Oh, exactly. I mean, this is the ideal muscle-enhancing, strengthening, muscle-protecting nutrient for folks as we get older, 50-plusers like you and me. But let's go to a couple of studies on seniors just to show this. We'll do one on the guys and one on the gals, okay? Right. First on the guys. Love the title of this one. Creatine supplementation improves muscular performance in older men. Study done at several American universities. A group of men, get this, age 59 to 72. Hey, you know, we know that's not when people are known for getting stronger, right?
14: Right.
15: So this was just a one-week study. People need to understand that. That's how effective and rapidly this stuff works. It's just a one-week study. Get this. The guys on creatine, they put on 4 pounds of lean mass. That's muscle tissue for those that don't know that. It shows they built the muscles and they hydrated the muscles nicely. They increased the strength of their bench press. That's a chest press for people that don't know, by 7%. They increased the strength of the leg exercises they were doing by 15%. They could get in and out of a chair more times faster without using their arms. On top of that, they could generate more power on a stationary bike. This happened in 1 week. When I think about that, yeah, it's really quite incredible.
14: All right, but what about the women out there? Did they get those kind of benefits too as well? Will it actually help women in their 50s, 60s, and 70s get stronger too?
15: Absolutely. Let's go straight to another study. Love the title on this one as well. Creatine supplementation improves muscular performance in older women, published in the European Journal of Applied Physiology. 30 women aged 58 to 71. Of course, they got either creatine or placebo. That's the way they do these things. Again, a one-week study. The women on creatine increased their bench press by almost 4 pounds. They increased their leg press by over 11 pounds, and they had better balance and agility. So 58 to 71 year old women, not only getting stronger, not only getting more powerful, getting faster with improved balance. Study after study shows that older folks that use creatine get amazing results. They get great results if they exercise. They get great results even if they don't exercise. They can lift more weight. They get faster. They get stronger. They get more powerful. Their muscles don't fatigue as fast. And get this. This is very important, especially for the ladies. You know that when women do resistance training, their bones get stronger as well, right?
14: Yeah.
15: You know, now, get this. When you resistance train with creatine, your bones tend to get stronger even faster. So an all-around win-win. EverStrong is going to help the seniors to feel better, feel stronger, more energized, more powerful, faster, and it helps protect your bones.
14: Talk more about how unique this exclusive EverStrong formula is from Purity Products. It even has a finished product clinically studied, which showed an increase in upper body strength and power. But tell me what's in it and why you like it so much. I mean, this is more than just creatine, right?
15: Oh, absolutely. I mean, EverStrong, this is a very comprehensive formula. I didn't want people to just feel stronger when they use creatine. You know, we're dealing with people in their 50s, 60s, 70s. I wanted people to feel more comfortable as well. So not only did I use the finest creatine money can buy, the stuff from Europe, the Pure creatine, I also added something called coffee berry extract. And coffee berry extract, a powerful antioxidant, stronger than blueberries and strawberries, helping to protect the muscles, helping to protect the brain, because we know our antioxidant systems aren't as strong as they used to be in our 20s and 30s. But I also added some vitamin D, because vitamin D, incredibly good for the muscles as well as the immune system and the bones. So this is an all-around win-win. This is a wonderful product. When you try it, you're going to love it. You're going to feel the difference, and it's fast. A week or two, you're going to feel more powerful. Purity wants you to have a free bottle. I know later in the show you're going to give out that phone number.
14: Sure will. You know, we mentioned how great creatine works for women. Take a moment and share that story you told me before the show about the award-winning 70-year-old senior swimmer who uses EverStrong.
15: Right, right. Emma Karen, I'm looking at her picture right now. I printed it out for the show. 70 years old. This picture, she's got 6 medals around her neck. It's the 2015 2015 National Senior Olympic Games. You know, she writes to us that she was getting a little tired during our workouts at age 70. Of course, she didn't have that same stamina, but she fortunately heard about our EverStrong formula. She started using it and almost right away was invigorated in her workouts and had more energy throughout the day. I'm quoting from her. She says, "I feel my investment in EverStrong was one of the best choices I ever made. It's always a morale booster when people think I'm 50. She looks fantastic."
14: Wow.
15: And I hear this stuff all the time. This isn't one of those vitamins, like a multivitamin, you take it, you don't really even notice the difference. This is a substance that you can use to help get some of that youthful vim and vigor back, get some of that strength back. It's wonderful.
14: You know, Purity's given away a free bottle of EverStrong, but Purity products didn't stop there. In fact, you insisted that they also give away a free bottle of their B12 energy melts, which are great for instant energy. 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
15: Yeah, you know, when I think about creatine, when I think about EverStrong, I think about muscular energy. I think about muscular power, but it's all about energy and feeling great, feeling energized. And the next thing I think about when I think about energy is B12. When you think about energy, think B12. And the problem is for 50-plusers like you and me, we're not absorbing the B12 as well as we used to in our 60s, 70s, 80s. 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And that's what Purity's B12 energy melts are all about. 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
14: 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All right, so we were so busy at the top of the show. This EverStrong formula does so much for us. We haven't even touched on the incredible brain benefits. I mean, some of these studies you sent me are absolutely incredible. As you know, I'm very into nootropics. The anti-aging community has taken a keen interest in creatine, specifically the cognitive benefits of creatine.
15: Oh, absolutely. This is one of those areas where creatine really shines. You see, what we need to understand is that your brain, even though it's only 2% of your body's weight, it utilizes 20% of your body's energy. This is a very thirsty organ for energy. And just like your muscles soak up the creatine like a sponge, because this is a naturally occurring molecule in the body, it passes right through the blood-brain barrier your brain neurons soak it up like a sponge, and it increases your creatine phosphate reserves in your brain. So now, in your brain, you have more readily available resources to do what? To recharge those neuronal batteries to make more energy inside the brain. So basically, what do you notice? Well, your memory is supported. And scientists have done some amazing research here. They found that people that take creatine, it supports their memory. It actually helps the brain to utilize oxygen better. It supports memory in people that are sleep deprived. It's been shown to help people add numbers quicker and for longer periods of time without mental fatigue. Get this study. Just 5 days, 5 days of 8 grams of creatine supported mental tasks in subjects that were getting rapid fire questions. Scientists were asking them math questions and science questions over and over and over, and they found the folks on creatine didn't fatigue as quickly mentally. So this is amazing stuff. It's like a turbo booster for your brain. It's like a supercharger for your muscles. It recharges all your cellular batteries, so all of your cells, tissues, and organs have more readily available energy.
14: All right, Doc, I love that Everstrong appeals to athletes and people who want to get more reps in the gym, maybe get some extra power in their workouts. But you're also saying there's a big push in the nutritional community to encourage people in their 40s, 50s, 60s, 70s, and even 80s to leverage the power of creatine to stay fit, strong, and healthy. In fact, you say creatine is going mainstream. You know, I shared the story with you before. My mom, who's in her late 70s now, she's taking creatine. She works out a couple of days a week, 3 days a week. She goes to Nautilus, does the free weights because she's got osteoporosis. She wants to maintain her muscle mass, and she wants to make her bones stronger. And as you pointed out, creatine helps to do that. And then the other 3 days during the week, she'll go and she'll swim. Now, she's not trying to get big or strong or anything like that, but even at her age, creatine has benefits.
15: Oh, yeah. And what blows me away about that story, because you told me before, is that her medical doctor recommended creatine for her. And that just goes to show how much more mainstream this is. It's called Everstrong, and it supports the muscles. It supports your power, your strength, your speed. If you're an athlete, you're certainly going to love it. But even if you're not an athlete, you notice the difference. Let's go to another study, one more review study. This out of the journal Current Aging Science, December 2013. I thought this was very cool because the researchers looked at the body of research out there on creatine in seniors without exercise. They wanted to see what happens when seniors take creatine and they don't even exercise. So I'm quoting here, creatine supplementation without associated resistance training seems to enhance muscular strength, power, and endurance, increase lean body mass. For those that don't know what that is, they're talking about muscle, and improve the functional capacity of the elderly. They go on to talk about how it supports bone health as well, and then they finish with this, creatine supplementation without training in the elderly could potentially delay atrophy of muscle and improve endurance and strength. Hundreds and hundreds of human studies back up what we're talking about. You're going to love the benefits you get with this Everstrong formula.
14: That's incredible. Let me remind everybody, they can get a free bottle of the Everstrong formula today, plus the bonus bottle of B12 Energy Melts, just by calling us at 1-800-580-1175. You just pay for shipping. That's 1-800-580-1175. We'll give that number out again later in the show. But first, Dr. Levin, now listeners can only get Everstrong, this clinically tested creatine blend, from Purity Products, right?
15: Oh, absolutely. Yeah.
14: I know it combines the creatine with the vitamin D, the coffee berry, the fruit XB boron. And for those who don't know, talk about how these work so well together. There's a synergy, and it's also a great value, too. I know we have a free bottle today, but if you wanted to buy all of these things separately, it would cost a small fortune, wouldn't it?
15: Oh, absolutely. I mean, if you went out and bought the CreaPure creatine, that's the purest, finest creatine from Europe, if you bought that, and then you went out and bought a separate antioxidant formula and a separate joint formula and the vitamin D, it's going to cost you $80, $90, $100 a month. 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We want to get it right out to you. We want you to try this out. We want you to be the judge for yourself. Don't take my word for it. Try it. Look in the mirror. Go to the gym. Lift some weights. Play. Do whatever you do. See if you don't feel better.
14: All right, let's talk about how you take this. You have these easy-to-swallow tablets, which are super easy to swallow. It also comes in a very refreshing cherry berry powder. So How do you like to take it? And can people just choose the tablets or the powder when they call in for the free bottle today?
15: Yeah, you can choose tablets or powder. I personally use both, you know, on my workout days or days I'm making a protein shake. On days I'm juicing, let's face it, juicing is becoming very big these days. So if you're doing something like that, the cherry berry powder is fantastic. You just take a scoop, dump it right into your juice, dump it into your protein shake, and that's a great way to take it. But if you don't do that stuff, I mean, the tablets are super convenient. They're small, they're coated, they're easy to swallow. It's wonderful stuff.
14: Now, I know you're chomping at the bit to tell us a little more about the study that Purity did on the Ever Strong powder. They tested golfers, and right. Purity found out that not only were these golfers getting stronger and more explosive, but they were driving the golf ball, get this, 14 yards further. That's amazing.
15: I have such a big smile on my face right now. I'm remembering when the researchers came back and gave us this information. I mean, we were bouncing off the walls. This is so exciting. The researchers called this a seminal study in sports nutrition, and this is on our EverStrong formula, the product we're talking about right now, the EverStrong powder. So double-blind, placebo-controlled study, 30 golfers took the EverStrong powder for 1 month. No exercise, nothing different. Just took our EverStrong powder for 1 month. In 1 month, they were banging the golf ball 14 yards further. Not
14: wow.
15: only that, 6% more power on the bench press, more explosive. They could lift the weight faster.
14: Hold on. Guys spend hundreds of dollars on new clubs to drive the ball further.
15: So, Trevor, you could spend $500 on a driver and pick up 5 yards, right? This is 14 yards. People shouldn't just ho-hum about this or yawn about this. This is amazing because, let's face it, this was a golf study, but more explosiveness, more speed, more power. This should help all sports. So if you're a tennis player, if you're a jogger, if you're any kind of an athlete, this has ramifications across the board. But again, these golfers, 1 month on this EverStrong powder we're talking about today, banging the golf ball 14 yards further. Can you imagine? You get your bottle of EverStrong, you don't tell your buddies, take it for a month, and you go out and you're banging the ball 14 yards past them. They don't know what hit them.
14: Wow. All right, we just got a few minutes left here. I want you to recap this amazing story today about creatine, what you like to call the molecule of strength. Who needs it? And what about this double free bottle offer today with the EverStrong plus the B12 energy melts?
15: You know what? My one concern with this show is that literally it sounds too good to be true, right?
14: Right.
15: Like when I tell folks about EverStrong,
14: right.
15: I'm afraid they're going to think I'm making this up. It's not possible, right? You know, I know how you feel because 6, 7, 8 years ago when I started to read about creatine, I almost couldn't believe it. I said to myself, if it's really this good with an excellent safety profile, how come everybody's not using it? But I started to use it and I noticed some incredible benefits. It's just phenomenal. And it's as simple as this. You're going to get on the EverStrong, you're going to try it, you're going to get stronger, you're going to get more powerful. You can look in the mirror and see the difference. There's hundreds and hundreds of human studies backing this up. These aren't studies with a hamster in a lab somewhere. We're talking human studies. I call this stuff muscle fertilizer. It's that great. And of course, we didn't just add the CreaPure creatine. We've discussed that. We added the Fruit XB. Remember that? Joint health. We added the coffee berry extract, that phenomenal antioxidant that's more potent than blueberries and strawberries for powerful antioxidant protection. I added the vitamin D because it's so important across the board, great for bone health, but also for seniors, vitamin D so important for muscles, especially as we get older, for strength and coordination. Just make sure you're one of the first 1,000 callers. That's the only catch on this whole show. Don't be caller number 1,500. You're not going to get it. Be one of the first 1,000 callers. 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It never happens. 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
14: Fascinating information as always. Thank you for your time.
15: Thanks so much for having me.
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6: When George Washington accepted command of the Continental Army, Americans were fighting a king and determined not to replace one form of unchecked power with another. Washington understood the difference between authority and ownership. In 1775, he declared, "When we assume the soldier, we did not lay aside the citizen." Even as commander of America's army, Washington remembered that he remained one of the people and that the power entrusted to him was never his to keep. 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It gave America a standard for leadership. Those who hold power must remain accountable to the people they serve. 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

0: some important information for you at the end of our program, so be sure to have a pencil and paper ready. And now, with today's teaching, here's Stephen Gehr.
1: Shalom, this is Stephen Gehr. We are going to be looking at Messianic Prophecy. We're in our series, Messianic Prophecy, but we have danced around the topic. We have introduced the topic for three sessions. I think it's high time that we get into the text itself. And where better to start when we're talking about the Messianic Prophecy contained in the Hebrew Scripture than the very first book? Always best to start at the beginning. That's the book of Genesis. And we find our first Messianic prophecy in Genesis 3:15, which, for those of you who have been around the church for any length of time and Messianic prophecy, you know, this particular prophecy is called the Proto-Evangelion, the first good news. That's just a fancy schmancy way of saying the first Messianic promise in the Scripture. And what we're going to see in Genesis 3:15 is that a coming Messiah who is born of woman will defeat Satan, the adversary. Now, you know the context of the third chapter of Genesis. We have Eve looking at the tree that was forbidden, and she ate from the tree and gave to Adam, her husband, and he indeed ate as well. They both ate. Their eyes were both opened. They hid from God, and the Lord God called to the man and said, "Where are you?" Adam says, "You can't find me because I'm hiding." But God then says, "Who told you that you were naked? Have you eaten from the tree of which I commanded you not to eat?" The man said, "The woman whom you gave, she gave me from the tree and I ate. It's all her fault." Then the Lord God said to the woman, "What is this you have done?" And the woman said, "It's not my fault. It's the serpent's fault. The serpent deceived me and I ate." And here's the salient text. Here is the curse that God gives to the serpent and the promise that comes from that curse. The Lord God said to the serpent, "Because you have done this, cursed are you more than all cattle, more than every beast of the field. On your belly you shall go, and dust you shall eat all the days of your life. And I will put enmity," here it is, verse 15, "I will put enmity," that's hatred, that's animosity, that's hostility, "between you and the woman, and between your seed and her seed. He," her seed, "shall bruise you on the head, and you shall bruise him on the heel." So the earliest, the foundational Messianic prophecy, you don't have to go very far into Hebrew Scripture to find it. It's just three chapters into the Bible. And following the moral failure of Adam and Eve, and in conjunction with the explanation of the harsh, the enduring consequences that come about because of their disobedience, God turns his attention to the motivating cause of his creation's disobedience, insubordination. And the Lord declares war. Don't think it's any less than that. It's declaring war on the motivating cause of the Garden of Eden's sin. And the motivating cause is the serpent, i.e. Satan, i.e. the adversary. And it's in the Lord's curse upon the serpent that an initial glimpse of God's overarching plan for humanity's redemption can be seen. See, because a lot of people think that this is just the passage talking about the origin of the antagonistic relationship between mankind and snakes, that that's an important enough issue that we should take a whole huge portion of the first three chapters and make it all about why man and snakes hate each other. Nonsense. What this passage is teaching is that a descendant of Eve is going to be born. And this descendant, the seed of this woman, would successfully wage holy war against Satan and against his offspring. Both holy warrior and evil adversary, both of them, are going to sustain punishing injuries, one to his heel, one to his head, respectively, in this battle, in this conflict. But the damage dealt

0: to the adversary, to Satan, is going to prove fatal. Now, this prophecy absolutely shrouds the identity of God's chosen warrior in mystery. One thing is clear, however. The key to this individual and his identity has to do with his being the offspring of a woman. The man, Adam, is not mentioned in this passage. Mysteriously, what does it mean? The Bible keeps us in suspense. How do the rabbis interpret this passage? Is it really talking about Satan? Is the Satan really, is the devil really the serpent? Well, there's an ancient Jewish text called the Wisdom of Solomon. And it reveals one popular Jewish view in identifying the serpent. And the Wisdom of Solomon, that's part of the Apocrypha, by the way. It's a Jewish document. It reads as follows in chapter 2. For God created man for incorruption, and made him in the image of his own eternity. But through the devil's envy, there is the identification. Death entered the world, and those who belong to his party experience it. So there you have a document well read in the time of Jesus, identifying the devil as the serpent. But surely you may say that could not be the traditional Jewish position, that may be just a minority, a position that's found in ancient Judaism, but certainly not Pharisaic rabbinic Judaism. Well, if we look at the great rabbi, David Kimchi, not Kimchi, that's something else entirely, but Kimchi, he's 13th century rabbi, he writes on this passage, as thou wentest forth for the salvation of thy people by the hands of the Messiah, the son of David, who shall wound Satan, who is the head, the king, and prince of the house of the wicked, and shall overturn all his strength, power, policy, and dominion. Wow! He sounds like someone who believes Genesis 3:15 is talking about the final battle between the Messiah and Satan. I always like to check what are called the Targums to see what they say. Do you know what the Targums are? You know what Targum is? It's a store you can shop at, like a fancy Walmart. No, a Targum is an Aramaic paraphrase of the Hebrew Bible. This was the kind of Bible that was read in the time of the first century, when many Jewish people could only read and speak Aramaic and were not familiar enough with Hebrew to be able to read the straight Hebrew Bible. And so there were paraphrases, kind of like the Living Bible. A paraphrase, not a straight translation, but an interpretive translation, a paraphrase, that was in the Aramaic language. And these Targums often really shed a lot of light on what these passages may have meant, how they were understood, certainly how they were understood in the time of Yeshua by perhaps the majority of Jewish people. And the paraphrase of that passage reads as follows. And I will put enmity between thee and the woman, so far so good, and between the seed of thy sons and between the seed of her sons. And it shall be that when the sons of the woman keep the commandment of the Torah, they will be prepared to smite thee on thy head. But if they forsake the commandments of the Torah, of the law, they will be prepared to wound them in the heel. Nevertheless, for them there shall be a medicine, and they shall make a remedy, be healed for the heel. It's a little play on words. In the footsteps, in the days of the King Messiah. So while it is not a straight interpretation, certainly does not identify the seed of the woman as the Messiah specifically, it does say that the serpent is Satan, and that this victory will be wrought by the Jewish people over Satan in the days of King Messiah by his hand. Does the New Testament use this passage at all? Does the New Testament discuss this passage at all? Well, of course it does. Revelation 20, verse 2. The Garden of Eden serpent is specifically referenced in the book of Revelation and labeled by him as Satan, as Satan, identified by John specifically as, I quote, that serpent of old. And it says, and he laid hold of the dragon, the serpent of old, who is the devil and Satan, and bound him for 1,000 years. Of course, Paul himself uses this passage, Genesis 3:15, when he says, the God of peace will soon crush Satan under your feet, Romans 16. And of course, I love that powerful scene in the film, The Passion of the Christ. In the film's opening moments set in the Garden of Gethsemane, and Jesus crushes a serpent under his sandal. So cool. It's very clear New Testament teaching that the Messiah's resurrection will most assuredly result in final victory over Satan. Well, I certainly hope that Genesis has more to say about the Messiah than just this introductory concept in 3:15. I wonder what else we can find regarding the Messiah in the book of Genesis. Well, I'm afraid for the time being I'm going to have to leave us in suspense, but we will pick up Genesis next time in our continuation of our series on Messianic prophecy. Until then, Shalom.
1: 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This is Chris Rodriguez. 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
9: Welcome to Believing the Bible. This is Scott Lane with Terry Reed, Dr. Carl Williams, Dr. Ken Harris, and our producer, Jeremiah Rosenthal, all directors at the San Antonio Bible-Based Science Association. We are here to reassure you you can believe the Bible from the very first verse. Today, we're going to take up, this is one of several programs we're going to do that was listener suggested. I had someone call in and say, you know, I would really like to hear an answer to this question, a discussion on this question. And the question today is why death and suffering exist according to the Bible. If God is all powerful, why death and suffering? Now, I had a friend, when I told him we were going to do this program, he said, well, it's just in all in God's plan, and he takes care of it, and that's the way thing goes. I got a question, guys. Is it that simple?
10: No.
9: No. All right. Expand on that no, if it is no.
10: It's easy to say that, but when we look at Scripture, we see something very different than just that simplistic answer. The world was not made with death as part of it. God's not the institutor of death. And it's important that we realize that. Otherwise, we have a warped vision of who God is.
9: Yeah. Originally, this was an Eden. Originally, this was people who were designed to live forever. Originally, there was no death and suffering. Originally, there was constant communion with God. We have none of that. And so the question is, how did we get there? The Bible teaches that death and suffering entered the world through the fall of man. We get that from Genesis 2:17. God warned Adam not to eat from the tree of the knowledge of good and evil, saying, in the day you eat it, you will surely die. When Adam and Eve disobeyed, sin entered creation, bringing it with it death and suffering. Folks, it was not the original intent for the world to be this way. But when we went to rebellion, and incidentally, all sin is rebellion. When we went to rebellion, God, as a good parent, said, okay, I will step out. You try it without me. And now what we have is the produce of a world without him. Yes, he steps back into it. Yes, he still claims ownership. But we in rebellion we brought this on to ourselves. Sin introduced death. The disobedience of the first humans brought physical death and the curse of labor and pain. I mean, that's described in Genesis 3. Why are there thorns and thistles? Spiritual death. Sin also caused separation from God, which is the ultimate consequence of sin. We don't underscore this enough in the fact that, yes, death, physical death came into the world, but we no longer had the Spirit within us. We no longer had that constant communion. That is reestablished when a person gives their life over to Christ and the Spirit seals them. But we're not puppets at that point. We still can choose to sin. We are a new creation. This is something that really gave me problems for years in Scripture. How can I be a new creation if I still screw up? How can I be a new creation if I still have lust and all this other kind of stuff? You do are a new creation because you are sealed by the Spirit. You have access to the Spirit. But sadly, we can also ignore the Spirit. That's what's called quenching the Spirit.
11: I think it's interesting, this question you bring up. It has affected numerous people throughout the historical world. And Charles Darwin is chief among them when he could not answer the question, why would a good God allow bad things to happen? And that's probably what drove him to really push his theory of evolution when his beloved daughter died at age 12, I believe, and he couldn't stop it. You know, he said, why is this beautiful, young, great woman dying? And, you know, where's God in all this? And then there's an evangelist named Charles Templeton who started preaching about the same time that Billy Graham did and was actually more successful in his crusades than was Billy. But he was questioned over and over again by people coming up to him and said, why does God allow bad things to happen to good people? And Charles couldn't answer that question, and it eventually led him to write a book, I Left God. Basically, he became an atheist.
10: He died that way.
11: He died in his atheism.
10: You know, and this is one of the big problems with theistic evolution, those who try to blend the scripture and evolution. It turns God into the author of death because we have supposedly billions of years of suffering and death and carnivory and disease. And if you're a theistic evolutionist, you're saying God is the author of that. Mm-hmm. What kind of God is that? Mm-hmm. It's certainly not the God of scripture.
9: This is an age-old question, because a lot of people have said, if there really was a God, why would he allow any of this to happen? Why would this be a part of creation? Now, suffering, let's talk about the nature of suffering. Suffering is not only physical pain, but also emotional and spiritual trials. The Psalms show that even the righteous people suffer, and that's a real question people have. Mm-hmm. How come bad things happen to good people?
11: Well, no one's good. No, not one.
9: Okay.
11: Whoa.
9: Now you're getting to it. But the people following God, they don't even get a pass. In fact, Jesus told his disciples, if the world hated me, guess what?
10: It's going to hate you.
9: It's going to hate you too. These people, these righteous people, yet they trust God's deliverance. We get that from Psalms 34:19. Job's story illustrates that God's purposes may be beyond human understanding, yet God remains faithful. And we need to remember that. That gets back to what my friend said when he was giving an oversimplistic answer. You are listening to Believing the Bible. This is Scott Lane with Terry Reed, Dr. Ken Harris, and Dr. Carl Williams. If you would like to learn more, go to sabsa.org. That is sabbsa.org. Today, we're talking about the age-old question, why is there death and suffering, and why do bad things happen to good people? Do you know there actually can be positive purposes for suffering? While suffering is the result of sin, the Bible also reveals that God can use it for good. Romans chapter 5 and James 1 show us that we can get spiritual growth. Suffering produces perseverance, character, and hope. Guys, we often say you shouldn't pray for what?
10: Patience.
9: Patience. Why?
10: The only way to get it is through difficulty.
9: It's through getting beat on. Yeah. Participation in Christ's suffering. Believers are called to rejoice in sharing in Christ's suffering so that they may share in his glory. We get that from 1 Peter chapter 4, verses 12 through 13. But again, Christ told them that there would be a price for following him. That if you follow me in this world, it's just not just normal sticks and stones that are going to get you. It's the people themselves. It's the unbelievers that are going to come after you. God's comfort. God is the God of all comfort, who comforts us so we can comfort others. We get that from 2 Corinthians chapter 1. But folks, why do we need comfort? Because this world is messed up. And it's messed up because we invited him out. I'm going to pound on that one again and again. Because we have chosen to do it ourselves. The reality of death. Death is portrayed as both a physical and spiritual reality. Physical death, Hebrews 9:27, just as a man is appointed to die once and after that face the judgment. Everybody dies. That's something I open up a lot of seminars with when people are so enamored with science. Guess what? The death rate is still 100%. Medical science is good, but the death rate is still 100%. But there's also spiritual death. Eternal separation from God is the ultimate consequence of sin. This is the one we need to be concerned about, not whether or not we'll ever die. We will. But the question of whether or not we will be separated from God. We have the hope of the resurrection. Jesus conquered death, promising eternal life to believers. We have that from John 11, host of other places. Folks, this is very tough for people to deal with in terms of suffering. Yes, there are people who've resigned from belief in God because of it. Why is it not as simple as my friend said, well, God has a plan, so we'll just follow that?
10: I think it's not simple because, you know, we know these theological truths. But it's when it happens to you personally, it's much more difficult. You may intellectually know certain things, but the emotions, the feelings.
9: Having to live through it. Having to live through it. I saw something very unjust happen to a Christian years ago. There was a coach named Jim Wacker who took over at TCU. When he got into TCU, he found out the place was corrupt as it could be. They had done all sorts of illegal things, and he turned in the school for everything that had been going on. The NCAA, in their infinite lack of wisdom, decided that, okay, they're now struck all this. They have gotten rid of all the people who got under the table money. They have cleaned up the entire program, and so we're going to put them on the death penalty and take away all scholarships and everything from them for the whole time that this guy who just reported the program is there. So the program was basically killed. And again, I asked him when I saw him at a coaches conference, I said, I really admire what you did. And I said, I'm not sure I could have gone to the same thing, especially seeing what the NCAA did. He said, oh, doing that was simple. I'd already decided and committed to the Lord in life that we were going to do things right and always do things legally. He said, now living with it, that's a whole different thing, because the world does not react the way it should. This place is not fair. In summary, the origin of death and suffering came through human fall. We brought it on ourselves. The purpose, God can use suffering for growth, character, and participation in Christ's mission. He didn't create the suffering, but he can still do things with it. Hope, death is not the end. Believers have the resurrection life through Jesus Christ. In short, the Bible explains that death and suffering are the results of sin, but they are not the final word. God's purpose and suffering are redemptive, and through Christ, believers have hope beyond death. We are just visitors here. This is not our home. That home was Eden, and it was destroyed by us, and we hope to return to it someday.
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0: You know, even in gangs, most gangs, they have a policy, if you will. Leave the families out of it. This is personal. This is us. But when someone is even below that, they will take and they'll go after family members and kill the ones they love to hit them even harder, below the belt, if you will. Satan does that. The reason Satan even cares about you at all is because God loves you. And he knows the way to do whatever damage he can to God is to hurt him by taking away from him those that he loves.
1: In a gang scenario, when a rival gang aims to get you, they often target your family members, seeking to inflict pain on those closest to you. Satan does the same. He knows that the most profound way to wound God's heart is to target mankind. So if you've ever been curious about why Satan seems to throw challenges your way, that's the scoop. Today, Pastor Troy is here to remind you to keep your faith strong and trust in God, even when it feels like the enemy is out to get you. Now, here's Pastor Troy in the book of Ephesians chapter 6 as he begins his message, The Invisible War.
0: We have a lot to talk about today. Actually, we're in Revelation. We have a lot to talk about all the time. We wouldn't have to open our Bibles. We can look around. We can see the Bible kind of being played out today. But so that we can understand where this stuff comes from or where this is all going, we open up our scriptures. And today we talk about the invisible war. We're in Revelation chapter 12, verses 1 through 6. I know that we know, or we've heard, that we're all in a spiritual battle. Ephesians chapter 6, verse 12 reminds us, "For we do not wrestle against flesh and blood, but against principalities, against powers, against the rulers of the darkness of this age, against spiritual hosts of wickedness in the heavenly places." It's a war in which the world has been taken hostage. They don't realize it, but they have. In 2 Corinthians chapter 4, verses 3 through 4, we read this, "But even if our gospel is veiled," that is the good news, what's really going on here, "it is veiled to those who are perishing, those whose minds the God of this age has blinded, who do not believe, lest the light of the gospel of the glory of Christ, who is the image of God, should shine on them." So I don't know if you knew much about this war that's going on up until this point, but today you are going to be very well versed in this war. Today, and we're going to look at the invisible war. Focus on zooming out and looking at the invisible war. And we'll zoom in just a little bit next and look at the invisible enemy. You know, what's he up to? What's he about? So we're going to see over this time the devil's strategies, who's involved, and what it means for us. When you get into a battle, it's important to know who your enemy is and what that enemy is like. What are their strategies? You don't just say, "Give me a gun and a shield and I'm going to run into battle." That's good. That's zealous. But you'll step two steps out, step on a landmine because you didn't know that was part of a strategy, and it'd be over. So you got to know his strategies. You got to understand what he is up to, what he is doing. So you have to learn about him. Erwin Rommel was a brilliant war mind in Nazi Germany. One of those military minds that just was hard to stop in battle. And he wrote a book, because he was so brilliant, about battle strategy. It was called Infantry Attacks. So, we have a general of our own. He was General Patton. He read his book. And so when he was confronted in a battle, I think it was in North Africa, with Rommel, this general that just couldn't seem to be stopped, he began to destroy him and win the battle. He had read his book. And he understood a little bit about his strategies. And it's been said that he said under his breath or in a way that some around him could hear, "I read your book, Rommel. I read your book. Yeah, I know what's going on here. I see it." Well, guys, our enemy hasn't written a book, but our God has. And he's shown us the strategies of the enemy. In fact, he says, we're not unaware of his devices because we're given this insight through the Word of God. So if you read this book, you'll be more aware of his tactics. It puts you in a much better position to overcome and to be prepared to defend against him. But if you don't read this book, you're a sitting duck. There's not a whole lot you can do because his strategies are far beyond your level of understanding. He lives in an invisible realm you can't even comprehend. We know it exists. We created our own invisible realm. Sound waves and videos and pictures and all of that. We're sending signals out now wirelessly so that if you had a receiver right now, you could get a picture. You get a whole story, a song, whatever it is. So that invisible realm, we've created one, but God has one. There is one that exists right now, and there is a war going on in that realm. So we're going to take a look at this long time battle that David or Donald Gray Barnhouse called the invisible war. The first we're going to look at is the woman. The woman. So verse 1 says, "Now a great sign appeared in heaven, a woman clothed with the sun, with the moon under her feet, and on her head a garland of 12 stars. Then, being with child, she cried out in labor and in pain to give birth." Now I want you to notice that as people get a little freaked out with Revelation, it says there's a great sign that appeared. Now, this is not a literal woman, but it's a sign. So this isn't a woman with a hair, a dress, and you know, stars and stuff. It's symbolic. So we want to find out what does it symbolize? Who does this represent? Now, let me just say, whenever we interpret the Bible, your standard for interpreting the Bible is always to take it literally. Unless the Bible says there was a sign or there's an obvious allusion to something. Other than that, it's not up for interpretation. If everything is just an illusion, then we can all just make it mean whatever we want it to mean. But God has an intention and a purpose and means something when this is written, when this is put together, and He uses the people and their personalities to put this stuff together. And even in those who worked so hard to finally come together with the Scriptures, God is in control of all of that. And so whenever we interpret the Bible, even Revelation, we should interpret it literally. As, what is He trying to say? Unless it says it's a sign. So who does the woman represent then? It's a sign. There have been different interpretations of who this woman represents. But the key to Bible interpretation is always the Bible. You guys have heard of acronyms, right? Or when they use an initial for something. Some, they talk in all their initials, and you're like, what are you talking about? So when they write things out in paragraphs or write it out to the public, they'll give the full name and then the acronym. And then later on, they'll just maybe use the acronym because it's a lot shorter, less wordy, less words. But they explain first, and then they let you know, and then you go. Well, God does the same thing for us. We don't have to interpret the signs. Whenever there's never been something we could understand it by, He explains it. But very often, the sign is something we should already know about and go, oh, this makes sense. So, all the signs written about in Revelation are easier to understand when you know your Old Testament. I know one of the strategies of the enemy seems to be to make us a New Testament-only church. And all we do is study the New Testament and fellowship and friends and love, love, love, love, love. And so much of the Bible, especially something like Revelation, is beyond our comprehension. We need to know the whole Bible. It's there for a reason, and that's what we're going to unpack today. What this segment teaches us about the entire Bible. So when you know the Old Testament, you're more aware of what some of the symbols mean. A student of the Old Testament who heard this would immediately think back to Genesis 37 when Joseph had a dream around his brothers, his father and mother. And he said, I had a dream. And they were always, you know, Joseph, the coat of many colors, dad's favorite. God had a plan for this young man. And so he would share his dream. Sometimes in this one particular dream, he said, I had a dream, the sun and the moon and the 11 stars all bowed down to my star. You know, it's just one of those other things. The other brothers are going, oh, this guy is like arrogant. And the interpretation for us was given by Jacob, his dad. His dad said, shall your mother and I and your brothers indeed bow down before you? So this dream of the sun, the moon, the 12 stars, the sun being the father, the moon, his mom, the 12 stars, his brothers and sisters, and himself. It speaks of the nation of Israel because Jacob, whose family that was, Jacob's name was changed to Israel. And all of his sons became the tribes of Israel. So this woman represents the nation of Israel. All over the Bible, Israel is called a woman, referred to as the wife of God, often the unfaithful wife of God. God says, I'm going to divorce you because of your unfaithfulness. And so here's this woman, Israel, and she's in pain to give birth, desperate to give birth to this child who we'll talk about later on. But for now, we want to look at this woman and that she is the nation of Israel, chosen and loved by God for a purpose, which is to bring forth this child. Second, let's talk about the dragon. Verse 3 says, and another sign appeared. It's another sign in heaven. Behold, a great fiery red dragon having 7 heads and 10 horns and 7 diadems on his heads. His tail drew a third of the stars of heaven and threw them to the earth. And the dragon stood before the woman who was ready to give birth to devour her child as soon as it was born.
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0: Again, we see a sign, another sign appeared. So this isn't a literal dragon that's roaming around in a dragon kind of way on planet Earth. It represents something that is actually going on in the world. And can you guess who the dragon is? Satan, you don't even have to guess, actually. Verse 9 tells us directly. Verse 9 says, so the great dragon was cast out, that serpent of old called the devil and Satan, who deceives the world. It's like he didn't want us to be unclear about who this was. He's called the devil. Yes, he's the one. He's the dragon. He's that one, the serpent of old. And it says that his tail drew a third of the stars of heaven. It speaks of Satan's fall from heaven and how he was able to take a third of not the stars out there, but the angels in heaven with him. They began to side with him. They fell to the earth. And, you know, we talk about demons. That's what demons are. Satan, the demons, they're the fallen angels. And by the way, those angels were majestic and beautiful. They're not running around with horns on their head looking evil. They were beautiful. They were awesome. But they were evil. Evil isn't always packaged in something ugly and ferocious looking. Evil can be packaged in, well, what God says, an angel of light. Yeah, you can see what you thought was an angel of light giving you this information. Told me that I'm supposed to, like, well, you don't even believe in God. You're supposed to what? An angel of God? There's a lot of deception that goes on when hearts are open to that deception. And so Satan drew a third, one third. That's why we're all worried about the angels, man. A third of the angels, that's a lot of angels. But listen, if you know math, you know that if one third fell, two thirds did not fall. They're also in that realm. Two thirds and one third. Two thirds is twice as much as one third. Two times as much. Which means for every demon you might be worrying about, there's two good angels to take care of that one. So you don't have to worry about battling the demons. Just don't open yourself up to them. Don't invite them in. And then you have nothing to worry about there. So, and speaks of his fall, how he drew, encouraged, manipulated, whatever he did, a third of the angels to fall with him. They were thrown to the earth. That's how we got involved. He said, I don't want to be involved. Too late. There's nothing you can do about it. We're already involved. You know why? Because you became a target of the enemy. He hates you. Many ask, why would God create such an evil being? But see, God didn't create an evil being. He created a beautiful being. But he gave that being something very important. Something that he has, and he is sovereign over, but he has, and he wanted his creation to be able to have, and that is free will. So he fell, and we have been given free will also, and we have, of our own choice, bitten into the apple and bought the lie. Ezekiel says of Satan, your heart was lifted up because of your beauty. You corrupted your wisdom for the sake of your splendor. He had great wisdom, but he had such a selfish ambition, his wisdom didn't really buy him a lot. And now he uses it in an evil, manipulative kind of way. Kind of like mankind. God's given us gifts to do things for his glory, but we take it and we use it for our own benefit, for ourselves. Our selfish ambitions. But he, Satan, was cast to the ground. Isaiah 14 said, God said, for you said in your heart, I will ascend into heaven. I will exalt my throne above the stars of God. I will ascend above the heights of the clouds. I will be like the Most High. That's what Satan said in his heart. But God cast him down. You see, this magnificent spiritual being was not content to worship and to serve God. He wanted to be the center. He wanted to be worshipped. He wanted the things to revolve around him. He wanted to be the center of attention. And being very deceptive, he caused the fall of one-third of the angels who were with God to fall with him. And then he went for God's most prized possession when he was down here. Vindictive. And in the garden, he caused the fall of mankind with the same lie. Now, you don't need God. You don't need what he says. You don't need to go to him for right and wrong. You can be like God. Directing yourself, setting your own course, deciding right and wrong for yourself. Satan's vindictive, and he's not on your side. You know, even in gangs, most gangs, they have a policy, if you will. Leave the families out of it. This is personal. This is us. But when someone is even below that, they will take and they'll go after family members and kill the ones they love. To hit him even harder, below the belt, if you will. Satan does that. The reason Satan even cares about you at all is because God loves you. And he knows the way to do whatever damage he can to God is to hurt him by taking away from him those that he loves. Satan is still deceiving today. Sin and selfishness and selfish pursuits, they promise fulfillment. They promise the life we want, but they lead to distance from God. They lead us to be distant from God and from an untimely death, or ultimately death and separation from Him. We don't realize that it puts this distance from God. But all of our sin, when someone says to you, hey, would you like to repent and come and receive Christ? The first thing we think of is all the sin we don't want to let go of. It separates you from Him. He might want something different from me than I want for myself. I don't know if I'm ready. Sin. Self-centeredness. I want my throne. Think of a criminal. Think of what they have to deal with. They've gotten by with some crime, maybe some murder. They sit, they go to a church. I've got to get my life right. And they're faced with an altar call. You need to surrender. You need to repent. You need to turn your life to Christ. And so they go, man, if I repent and I confess some things, I may be going to prison. I don't want to go to prison. Their sin has now given them a reason to be separated and to resist and to deny God. But if you really believe how the end of this all goes, prison if God's plan is to, as you repent, take you that direction, whatever it takes, it won't matter to you because whatever that is better than hell. Whatever that is, to follow God, to give up my plan, oh, this boy I want, oh, this girl I want, to give up all of that and let go for the sake of following Christ and having the hope of heaven in my life is more important. Some of you will get that. Some of you are beginning to understand that. Some of you aren't. You're interested in religious things, but you have no interest in laying things down and following an invisible God. And so my hope in a message like this is to help you understand why we should put our trust in this book. Because it's true. So Peter said in 1 Peter 5:8, be sober. It doesn't mean, don't drink, although that is what the Bible helps us understand. Being sober means don't be cloudy of mind, deluded of mind. You need to see clearly. You need to think clearly. So be sober. Be vigilant. That means proactive, not passive. Because your adversary, the devil, walks about like a roaring lion, seeking whom he may devour. Sin is tempting. Sin is something that we would actually enjoy or we would think benefits us, pleases us, is fun for us. The Bible says sin is pleasurable, but for a season, only for a season. And oh boy, the thing about sin is it doesn't really latch onto you until you taste it. Just the idea of it can be tempting, but once you taste sin, it will consume you. Ask a drug addict. You know, they'll give drugs free just to get people addicted. Because they know that if they can get you addicted, no price too high, depending on the drug. And so, yeah, there's entry, there's gateway level drugs that are out there that pass them down. They know what they're doing. I'll just give you a sample. They're not being a friend to you. They're not giving you something that's helpful. They're hooking you. We need to be aware of their devices. And that's what the enemy does. He makes you feel like this relationship and, oh, if we just go a little further, just a little, oh, I just want to experience this. Guess what? Once you taste certain things, it is hard to go back. It is very hard. Ask the young woman who vowed purity to God and then, because the guy kept pressing in, gave herself to him. You know what happens to many of them? They go, well, I've already broken my vow. I might as well. And they just go downhill. And it's like they've lost everything. That's what the enemy wants to do. That's a strategy. I know sin is very alluring, but you've got to understand there is a dragon, often disguised as an angel of light, and he wants to destroy you and anything in you that would bring someone to Christ or toward purity. The less pure you are, the harder it is to hear him. The more pure you are in heart and mind, the easier it is to hear him. He wants that signal scrambled so you can't hear very clear.
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5: When George Washington accepted command of the Continental Army, Americans were fighting a king and determined not to replace one form of unchecked power with another. Washington understood the difference between authority and ownership. In 1775, he declared, "When we assume the soldier, we do not lay aside the citizen." Even as commander of America's army, Washington remembered that he remained one of the people, and that the power entrusted to him was never his to keep. He did not fight to rule America, he fought so Americans could govern themselves. Washington's example gave the young nation something more than victory. It gave America a standard for leadership. Those who hold power must remain accountable to the people they serve, because in a free nation, leadership is not ownership. It is a duty and a trust.
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10: Well, the Bible tells us that Solomon was the wisest man who ever lived. I don't know if that would be true today if we look back over all of history, but probably so. When he writes about personal relationships, he speaks to the heart. 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
11: You know, there are many Christians that you meet from time to time who say, "I don't really need friends. I have the Lord." I've heard that. And when you get to know them, you know why they don't have any friends. But how many of you know that God does his best work through other people, and that he does his best loving through people, that God put us on this earth and then he put us together on this earth so that we could express love and friendship one to another? And life is so difficult that we all need friends, don't we? And you show me a person who says he doesn't need a friend or she doesn't need a friend, and I'll show you a person who is proud and arrogant and soon headed for a fall. Because all of us have tremendous

0: forging alliances with people who do not share the same goals that we have and will take us in the wrong direction. Now, the Bible is not saying that we should have no friends who are outside of the faith. That is isolationism. And for so long, fundamentalists and separatists have said, if you're a Christian, you should only have Christian friends. My goodness, how are we going to win the world if we don't have friendships with those in the world? I'm not talking here about casual friendships or contact friendships. I'm talking here about committed friendships. You don't want to forge a committed friendship with somebody who doesn't embrace your values and your God. Because if you are not careful, that committed friendship will cause you to move from your commitment to the greatest friend you ever had in your life, the Lord Jesus Himself. I think this is what James was trying to get across in his epistle in the fourth chapter when he said, "Do you not know that friendship with the world is enmity with God? Whoever therefore wants to be a friend of the world makes himself an enemy of God." It's a good reminder that it is possible to have foolish friendships that can lead you astray. A preacher of another generation logged this story in one of his books. He said, "I frequently go down to the penitentiary to visit a man who was serving a life term. This is how it happened. He had not been long in this country. He was from another country. One evening, he went out with a group of men who had invited him to accompany them. The first thing he knew, they were robbing a store. In the shooting which ensued, the woman was fatally wounded. Sometime afterward, the young man, who did not even know that a murder had been committed and who actually had nothing to do with it, was picked up and interrogated by the police, whom he told frankly that he had been out that night with a group of men. He was tried and sentenced to life in prison for murder, and legally so, as he was in the company of those who had committed the crime. It was just one night of thoughtless, careless friendship, and it ruined his life." I don't want to make this bigger than it is, but I do want to tell you that your choice of friends is critical according to the Word of God. Somebody said, "Well, I want to forge a relationship with them and I will influence them my way." It almost always is a two-way influence. Sometimes I hear unknowing young people, Christian young people, I'm sad to say, tell me that they're planning to forge the most intimate of friendships, a marriage with somebody who's not a believer, with the excuse that they'll win them after the marriage. And I can tell you, if you want to study the statistics on that one, you will not do it. Because most people are on their best behavior before marriage, and then after marriage comes, they settle into their old patterns. Foolish friends. Let me talk for a moment about faithful friends. For here in this same passage of Scripture, in the 6th verse of the 27th chapter, we read, "Faithful are the wounds of a friend, but the kisses of an enemy are deceitful." Now, let's take the last part of that verse and understand what it says so that we can understand the first part of it. The last part of the verse says, "The kisses of an enemy are deceitful." And if you have your Bibles open to the 27th chapter, if you'll go back into Proverbs chapter 26, beginning at the 23rd verse, you will find a little commentary on that section of chapter 27, verse 6. In verse 23, it says this. Listen to this. "Fervent lips with a wicked heart are like earthenware covered with silver dross. He who hates disguises it with his lips and lays open deceit within himself. When he speaks kindly, do not believe him, for there are 7 abominations in his heart." Now, I want you to get the picture that the writer of Proverbs paints with his little word picture. He says that fervent lips with a wicked heart are like an earthen jar covered with silver. A silver-covered earthen jar. In other words, what you see on the outside is what's not on the inside. These people are fervent in their friendship words, in their flattering tongue, but in their heart there is deceit. In fact, it says in this chapter, there are 7 abominations in their heart. You can't always tell a friend by their friendliness, can you? Do you know that some people are born strokers? By that I mean, they can't help it. They just have to stroke you every time they see you. You're the most wonderful person in the world. That's the most wonderful message I've ever heard. You're the greatest preacher who ever lived. And I'm thinking, where have these people been? I mean, it's wonderful to be complimented, and we always appreciate reinforcement in the areas where we serve and what we do. But when a person is overwhelmed in that regard, when he continues with that over and over again, sometimes you have to stop and ask, what's that person up to? What's really going on in their heart? You know, when a person is your true friend, just a word will do. But if they have another agenda, sometimes it is in the multiplication of words that you become suspicious. And the writer of Proverbs says we have every right to do that, because there is a kind of friend who is faithless, who will say one thing with his lips, who will humor your fancies and flatter your pride, but down in their heart, they have another agenda. Faithful friends do not try to force their personal opinions on the lives of others. They try to help in a biblical way, and you can always spot it if you watch for it. Romans 15:2 gives us a little definition of a faithful friend. Let each of us please his neighbor for his good, leading to edification, building up. Ephesians 4:2 says it this way, with all lowliness and gentleness, with long suffering, bearing up one another in love. And Proverbs 9:8 adds this warning, do not correct a scoffer lest he hate you, rebuke a wise man and he will love you. It's interesting that a faithful friend is a friend who doesn't always tell you what you want to hear. How many of you have a spouse like that? You bristle. And then you go away to think, why, there's no person in the whole world that loves me more than this woman. And why would she say that if she didn't love me enough to help me? When you're a young preacher, as I was once, be careful how you laugh. When you're a young preacher and you're just getting started, it's so easy to fall into the pitfalls of repeating phrases and sentences and doing things that you wish you wouldn't do, and you don't think about it. But after a while, when the emotion of the meeting is over and you have a chance to sit down, you're reminded by the one who loves you, you did it again. You did it again. And that's so helpful. It's wonderful to have a friend you trust to help you through those times, to rebuke you when you need to be rebuked in a kind way. If you have a friend like that, you are rich indeed. You have a faithful friend, according to the book of Proverbs. General Grant had a lawyer by the name of John A. Rawlins. He was closer to General Grant than any other man during the war. It was to Rawlins that Grant gave his pledge that he would abstain from intoxicating liquors, which he'd had a problem with. And when he broke that pledge, Rawlins went to him and with great earnestness pleaded with him, for the sake of himself and for the sake of the great and holy cause of the nation, to refrain from strong drink. Faithful were the wounds of that friend. And today, if you go to Washington, in the front of the Capitol at Washington, there stands the magnificent monument of General Grant, sitting on his horse in characteristic pose and flanked on either side by stirring battle scenes. But at the other end of Pennsylvania Avenue, a little to the south of the avenue, is Rawlins Park. And there stands a very ordinary, commonplace statue of Rawlins. Whenever you stand before the great monument of Grant there in front of the Capitol, think of the other monument and remember the faithful friend who kept Grant on his horse is down at the other end, unnoticed and unheralded. But he was the kind of friend who could say what needed to be said at the right time. One of the things that's happening in Christendom these days, and I believe it's a good thing, is the development of accountability groups. You know, it's so easy to just sail along in your life, not asking any questions and not answering any questions. Something happens to you when you have somebody that asks you the hard questions. You need somebody to ask you those questions, don't you? Somebody to ask you, to look you in the eye and say, are you walking with God? Are you living outwardly what you profess to live? Is it genuine in your heart? That's a faithful friend. My friend, if you don't have one, you need to choose one and get yourself in a situation where you're asking each other some hard questions. Then I want to give you a third kind of friend, and these are the kind we all want. These are fortifying friends. These are friends who come up alongside of you and just encourage you. And you need to have some of those folks too. Chapter 27, verse 9 says it this way. Listen to the imagery of this proverb. Ointment and perfume delight the heart, and the sweetness of a man's friend gives delight by hearty counsel. That's a wonderful proverb. Friendly suggestions are as pleasant as perfume, says the proverb writer. Genuine advice shows that a person really cares. Somebody who comes alongside of you with the right spirit and the right attitude and puts their arm around you and says, I want you to know, and they encourage you and they strengthen you and they help you. And you feel such ease with them, even though you're talking about difficult things. How many of you know it's not usually the message that's the issue, it's the delivery system that comes into play. Sometimes people can come and say things to you and their delivery system's all wrong. The package is all messed up. And what they're saying is true, but the way they say it is so harsh and sometimes sarcastic that you can't get your arms around the message because you can't get past the delivery system. And the writer of Proverbs says that when you bring hearty counsel, it should have the aroma of perfume to it. In other words, it should be a sweet and tender way of helping your friend get the message that's at the core and not all the wrappings around the outside. That's something you have to work at and develop even in a marriage, isn't it? Learning how to give the message and not let the messenger mess it all up. And when you're with a person like that, you feel such at ease. I think it's sort of like what I read from the words of George Eliot. He defined a friendship like this. He said, oh, the inexpressible comfort of feeling safe with a person, having neither to weigh thoughts or measure words, but to pour them all out just as they are, chaff and grain together, knowing that a faithful hand will take and sift them. Keep what is worth keeping, and then with a breath of love, blow the rest away. Isn't that a great thought? Don't you covet somebody like that? It kind of goes along with the fact that every once in a while you need somebody you can just go blow off some steam. Oh, what a privilege it is to have a friend who takes the chaff and the grain together, and what is worth keeping, he keeps, and with love, he blows the rest away. You know, there's a friendship in the Bible that was like that. Do you remember the story of David and Jonathan? You talk about a friendship that had some dynamics that would make it not work. Unless you've read it recently, you might not be aware of the fact that Jonathan was the son of Saul, and Saul hated David. And David was the one who was about to take over Saul's place as king of Israel. And David also was sweet on Saul's daughter, and David and Jonathan were friends. You talk about getting into a complicated friendship. That was one. Because every time they were together, David's viewpoint was, Saul's trying to kill me. And Jonathan was always doing his best to make sure that David was kept safe. And sometime when you get a chance, you should go back to read 1 Samuel and read the record of that story. It is unfortunate that some very evil people have tried to make out of this relationship an inordinate relationship that would not be pleasing to God. But I can tell you on the authority of the Word of God, there was nothing like that. These were two men who loved each other as friends should love. And over again, there's a phrase in the Old Testament that describes their relationship. You will see it in 1 Samuel 18, 1-3, where you read, and when he had finished speaking to Saul, the soul of Jonathan was knit to the soul of David, and Jonathan loved him as his own soul. And Saul took him that day, would not let him go home to his father's house anymore. Then Jonathan and David made a covenant because he loved him as his own soul. In 1 Samuel 20, verse 17, we read, now Jonathan again caused David to vow because he loved him, for he loved him as he loved his own soul. And in 1 Samuel 23, 16, we read that Jonathan, Saul's son, arose and went to David in the woods and strengthened his hand in God. I'm telling you what a friend. A friend who knows when you have a need and comes to strengthen you in the hand of God. Well, let me pass on to the fourth kind of friend that's alluded to in the 27th chapter of Proverbs. I was going to put it this way, and I tried to make it a little more acceptable. How about in-your-face friends? How about face-to-face friends? This is similar to what we talked about a few moments ago, but in a positive way. Proverbs 27:17 is a great proverb. It says this, "As iron sharpens iron, so a man sharpens the countenance of his friend." This is the kind of a friend that you get together with and you can really deal with some of the tough issues of life. You can talk about things that are going to make a difference. You can share ideas, and they may not always be coming from the same way. They may be disagreement ideas, but you understand that this is two friends who love each other, sharing the most important things in their life one with another, and the result of it is you both are sharpened and strengthened by the encounter. Oh, what a relationship that can be. Especially if you're in a position of leadership or responsibility, to have somebody who can come and you can share ideas. Sometimes when we travel and we get with other pastors, that's what happens. We sit down in a room together and we talk about what God is doing in the ministry and how we can sharpen one another as face-to-face we deal with the issues of our lives. Romans 14:19 says, "Therefore let us pursue the things which make for peace and the things by which one may edify another." I don't know if you've ever remembered this verse from the book of Malachi, but I think this is kind of the same thing. Malachi 3:16 says, "Then those who feared the Lord spoke to one another, and the Lord listened, and he heard them." If you go back and study the book of Malachi, you know this wasn't a pleasant time in the life of these people. But they got together, and they spoke one to another, and the Bible says God listened in. I think God listens into conversations when iron sharpens iron and when friends come together to encourage one another. And the Bible says that that's what happened. And a book of remembrance was written before him for those who fear the Lord and who meditate on his name. Do you know when you have the right kind of conversations between one another and you're sharpening one another and you're encouraging one another, you get enrolled in God's book. And he listens into your conversation and he says, "I saw Jeremiah down there in North Carolina with another brother pastor. And they were sharing the joys and the challenges of the ministry and encouraging one another." God loves that. And he hears it. And that's the kind of friendship you want to develop. Let me give you the last lesson. I just want to call this forever friends. There's a song that we hear a lot of times, "Friends are friends forever." And I always think when these young people are graduating from high school, most of them won't see each other again until the 20th year anniversary. But you can have forever friends, and the book of Proverbs says this, Proverbs 27:10. "Do not forsake your own friend or your father's friend, nor go to your brother's house in the day of your calamity. Better is a neighbor nearby than a brother far away." Did you know that? And Proverbs 17:17 says it this way, even more succinctly, "A friend loves at all times," and listen to this, "a brother is born for adversity." Let me tell you how you can sort out your friends. You want to know the ones that are casual, the ones that are just companions, the ones that are committed? All you have to do is go through a crisis in your life. That's all you have to do. Crisis sorts out your friends like nothing you'll ever imagine. Some of the people you thought would be aren't, and some of the people you didn't think would be are. But the Bible says that a friend, a true friend, is born for adversity. What does that mean? That's what they're there for. You may not even know that they're there hovering around the externals of your life, but when you go through a difficult time, all of a sudden they move in and you discover the love and the strength and the encouragement that such a friend brings to you. Is Jesus your friend? Do you know him? You say, "Well, Pastor Jeremiah, everybody knows who Jesus is." No, that's a contact friend. "Well, I study about him in the Bible." Oh, that's a casual friendship. I'm not talking about that. I want to know if you have a committed friendship with Jesus. Have you committed your life to him as he has committed his life to you? Are you willing to say, "Lord Jesus Christ, what you said in your word about me, I accept as true. I am a sinner without any hope, but because you came into this world to be my Savior, I can know eternal life. As you committed yourself to me on the cross, I now commit myself to you, and I accept what you did for me." Because in order for Jesus Christ to be your friend, he first of all must be your Savior. And if you don't know him as your Savior, you can't have him as your friend. I don't know about you, but the friendship I have with Jesus is the most wonderful thing in all the world to me. I say this with deference to a warm and loving relationship with my wife and my family. But my friends, there are times when you just got to get alone with your friend, the Lord Jesus, and pour your heart out to him, because you know that no one else can comprehend, no one else can know. I don't know how I'd get through a day without my friendship with the Lord. And those of you who know him know what I'm talking about, and I want you all to have him as your friend. So if you've never known Jesus Christ as your Savior and your friend, why don't you take that step and show yourself friendly today and invite him into your life?
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10: 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Easy, free, educational, maybe entertaining, I don't know. But, I tell a few stories. I tell what was going on. What's going on, the real truth about the car business. Hey, the lies, the being prepared, getting prepared, understanding. I mean, when's the last time after 5 years of owning a vehicle you loved it and it was paid for? Nah, not with 7-8 year notes and we're going to 10. Man, I'm going to tell you, what's important on your purchase? Is it the price? Is it the interest rate? Is it your trade-in? There's so many different parts that fit together in purchasing your ride. So you got to be prepared mentally, physically, spiritually for a battle, for your battle. I love Proverbs 1:5 because I live by it. I love it. Hey, let the wise listen and add to their learning. I listen to you. You know what the best part about this radio show, I get to meet some really neat people. I bought two vehicles off a gentleman that was served our country, was shot down, disabled, but you wouldn't know it. Hey, he wants to stand on his own. He wants to do it on his own. And he has done a great job. Really enjoyed my time with him. Really enjoyed. Learned a lot. Bought two vehicles that have been sitting for a long time. Two unique vehicles that his wife, they were really his wife's cars. And she passed away. But, you know, I get to meet so many people with interesting lives. You know, you think you got it tough. You really do. But here's a man served his country while he got injured. I mean, so I talk to people that have struggled through life and still got a great attitude. This man had a great attitude, positive attitude, loved the Lord and strong in the Lord. So, I mean, you know, what are you crying about? What are you unhappy about? What do you got to go through this world about? And then we let car dealers take advantage of us. You know, I mean, I work hard and I answer a lot of phone calls with people who need help. Probably 95% of my telephone calls are helping, giving options, listening to people, trying to direct them, trying to guide them to do the right thing. Because let me tell you something, you're walking into the lion's den when you walk into a dealership. And, you know, they're going to tell you how they love you. They're going to tell you how you got the best deal in the world. Right now, there's a lot of enticement on radio, on TV commercials. Unbelievable. Big rebates, this, that, and the other. But let me tell you something. Hey, what man makes breaks. There's only two kinds of cars, a Ford and Cana Ford. And, man, them Cana Fords are miserable. So, you know, what's going on? And even the insurance people, they've gone up. You know, prices are up, and it's due to the Democrat number, and my belief is the Democrat Party, what we went through with Biden, what the other presidents didn't do. We should have taken care of Iran 40 years ago because they started beating us up 47 years ago. So prices are up. Lawyers' prices are up. That's causing insurance to go up. Overhead's up. Everything's up. Fixing cars are up. That's why I sell the best warranty I've seen in 40 years. Because let me tell you something, labor's $250. Some places $300 if you got an exotic car or one of them prestige cars, you know. One of them cars that keeping up with the Joneses. You know, I teach a class at churches and around. Learn to buy and sell cars is pride, greed, and keeping up with the Joneses. Hey, the Joneses used to try to keep up with me, but I don't care anymore. I drive a 2010 Lexus and a 2006 Lincoln Town Car. I want good transportation I can depend on. And that's all that matters. I don't have to look good. You know, I don't have to match my desires, my image. And so many people do. I mean, think about what we spend on trying to impress somebody, trying to be better than my brother-in-law or my, you know, the person that I work with every day. So, I mean, you know, you get involved in so much trying to help. Right now, I'm getting a lot of grandparents trying to help their grandchildren. If you're going to help your grandchild, don't co-sign, just pay for it. Or be ready to make the payments. It's not worth the bad relationship it causes. It's not worth the stress. So if you're going to co-sign or if you're going to help a grandchild, get the pocketbook ready, old Back Pocket National, because let me tell you something, it's going to cost you something. It really is. If you can afford it, take my advice and do whatever your little heart desires. You know, but too many times we're walking into a dealership, like Proverbs 3:29 says, do not plot harm against your neighbor. Who's your neighbor? Everybody's your neighbor. Hey, there's only one world. We all live in it together. Do not plot harm against your neighbor who lives trustfully. They trust you. They wouldn't. Hey, the old car dealer saying, hey, we got to take advantage of our friends and relatives because our enemies don't come around. If you don't like somebody, you don't trust anybody, you're not going to buy a car from them. You got to know who you're dealing with. Make sure you know who you're dealing with. Do a little research. You know, I was on a radio station the other day live with some people, and I told them, I said, you know, it's a fact. We got to be prepared. More people spend time researching a TV than their vehicle. And their TV's not much money, and you're going to keep it for a long, long time. You know, so, but we don't research what a car is going to cost us. A good deal starts with a good car. Pick the right car. Hey, do some research on it, you know. A lot of people jump into electric cars. I don't know what we're going to do with the batteries. And I know how to fix electric cars. And I don't know why we don't do it. I've been saying this for 15 years. Let's put alternator on the wheel or two. Let it charge up an inverter and let the inverter charge the battery. So we don't have to sit at Buc-ee's or HEB for an hour, hour and a half getting charged up. Oh, they're promising they're going to get it quicker, but we haven't really seen it yet. Hey, Buc-ee's and HEB loves it. Man, I went by Buc-ee's the other day and they had a bunch of them on the charger. Unbelievable. Right there in New Brunswick. So, you know, we could do it that way. Why don't we do it that way? I mean, you know, I've heard engineers come up with all kinds of goofy deals. You know what? I believe engineers can fix a lot of things, but they can't fix traffic ass I-35. Yeah, I've been down that road. Man, I'm going to tell you, it looks like a train wreck some days. So anyway, so we're going to get, hey, we're going to get electric cars jammed down our throat. You know, and we don't have enough electricity to keep people cool and hot, you know. And so, and we're worried about more about saving gasoline. So, you know, we've got NIO coming. We got KYD coming. We got all these electric cars. You know, they, Ford, Chevy, Dodge, all of them. Nobody's slowed down about building and designing electric cars. So they're coming. So we're walking into a dealership and don't have a plan. We're not prepared, mentally, physically, spiritually, for a battle for your money. You got a target on your front or back, and you got a dollar sign between your ears. I don't know. So, I mean, it's all about money. Hey, they're buying dealerships for $100 to $250 million. And there's some dealerships out there right now probably worth $400 million. And so, you know, where do they make that money? Guess what? As soon as you walk in that door, they got a smile on their face. Hey, and when they get through with the deal, they'll dance to the bank. Everybody. And it takes a lot of money to open up these dealerships. It takes a lot of money to build a new dealership. And they're doing it every day. And they're buying. Your Canadians have come in. Warren Buffett owns over 100, wants to buy 200 more. Penske owns 100, and he wants 200 more. They're cash cows. So you got to be prepared. There's 26 different ways they make money in the F&I department. And here's a little secret. There's a lot of dealerships that the F&I person, one person, his salary a month is $40,000. I've got a good friend of mine that used to run a dealership. He told me, he said, my son makes $40,000 a month. And he's at a Chevrolet dealership. Big one, of course. But I mean, you know, if they make $40,000, they usually make 15 or 20%. So the dealership makes $200,000. So are you ready for that? You know, and I keep telling you, the average cost now, the average price that when you walk in there, let's say you want to spend $500 a month. You walk out spending $725, $225 more. Are you prepared for that? So, I tell everybody, don't buy an extended warranty on with a new car. You've got a warranty. Even though I think these dealerships know that they don't want to go to 100,000 miles anymore, why don't they give an extended warranty? The people that give the extended warranty for 100,000 miles, they're the people that know their car is not going to last. They got to find a way of selling it. And so they gamble on you taking care of it, you driving right, where, you know, they'll clear the 100,000. And then they look for a reason. Oh, you didn't change the oil enough. You didn't bring it in here enough. You didn't do this. You didn't do that. Not to pay when you got a problem. And when you got a lifetime warranty, talked to a gentleman several times that the motor went out on his in a lifetime warranty. They put a used motor in, and it lasted about 20,000 miles. Sometimes these used the motors that have the most problems, you get out of a junkyard, they're wrecked, but they got miles on them. How long are they going to last? See, we don't think about all that stuff. So they put used motor in. It lasted 20,000 miles, and now he's been without a car for 8,000 miles. I mean, I'm sorry, 8 months. And so he's bumming rides, Uber, everything he can, borrowing a car every once in a while. Why? Renting a car to go on vacation. Why? 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Lifetime warranties cost you a lot of money. 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They're good. 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Well, we've been involved in a bunch of them. We got it straight. Most of the time they try to charge too much. We get it straight and it costs you a $100 deductible. Better than one deal was $7,800 for a used transmission, and they told the customer that the warranty company's not paying, you're going to have to pay. And they were going to file on the warranty company because they know that wasn't true. Hey, you know, business has got cutthroat. Dog eat dog. You got to be prepared. Everybody at these dealerships are on a commission, on a percentage. And so they make money. Got a lady that went into a dealership. We picked the car up. We're helping her out. I sold the car, of course. Taking it to a shop to check it out. They told her it's $8,000 to fix her car. We sold it to her 6 months ago, and it was perfect then. But came off of a banker, my banker's mother. And she hadn't been driving. It probably never seen over 60 miles an hour in its life. Probably more than like 40. But anyway, it looked like new, drove like new, not a problem. But now, you know, mechanics shops want to look smart. What do they do? Hey, man, you got a lot of problems. I've told you about the Lexus, belongs to a friend of mine. She took it in for service, and they told her that she needed to spend, I think it's $4,500 or $5,500, I don't remember now, on an oil leak. I said, have you checked the floor in your garage? Yeah. You got any oil on it? No. Evidently, you don't have a bad oil leak that needs to be fixed $5,500. Well, it happens that way. You got to be prepared. You got to, this is an unknown, and we only do it once every 2, 3, 5 years. Some people 10 years. You know, and if you drive a car right and you maintenance, it'll last. I see cars that are in the salvage sales. I watch salvage a lot because sometimes you can buy the right unit if you need the right parts. Sometimes these parts have got so high, you can buy a wrecked car, get all the parts you want, take it back to the salvage, and it doesn't cost you very much. And we got to work every angle because just like that warranty I'm talking about, parts are high, labor's high. And you go to randyadamsinc.com, press the button, fill out the information, and they'll finance it. They'll finance it. And you can give me a call, 830-708-4789. Call me anytime. I'll help you out. That's what I love to do. I love what I do. Hey, this costs me money. I got people think that the radio stations pay me. No, this costs me money. So, hey, check out the warranties. and give me a call anywhere in the United States. We can sell anybody in the United States. Take care of you. If you're listening to this show, hey, we'll tell you cousins. Tell your brother, sister, mom, and grandparents. 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So we're dealing with high price. We're dealing with manufacturers that want cars to last 80,000 miles, and you've got to throw parts at them. And I mean all the big people, all the people in business, all the manufacturers, all the news people know what's going on. You know, they want to build a car at 80,000 miles. You throw parts at it, you get sick of it. And what do? You buy you a new one or get a used one. And it's getting tougher and tougher to find good used cars. I buy all the good used cars I can get. See, the key to me buying cars is my low overhead. I'm a blessed man. I've been in business 63 years. I'm 77. I started when I was actually 13, but anyway, 14, because I was legal then to have a driver's license. So we've got this situation going on. And I understand what's going on. And I try to teach you what's going on. Have you prepared to walk into an F&I department? I had a radio listener walk into they got to have a new car for his wife. I sent him to the right dealership, but they got in the F&I department. And the guy gets out of the F&I department, takes a break, says he's going to the bathroom, went to the bathroom, called me, said, what's going on? I said, well, that F&I person's got a percentage to make. He's going to try to make all you can. You got to say no, no, no. And I said, can you afford more of the payment that you're sitting on? No. I said, well, just tell him, hey, this is it. This is what I can afford. This is what I came in here to spend. And if this don't work, I'm out of here. Threaten to walk out. Get up and walk out. So anyway, he told me, he called me later to thank me. And I get a lot of thank yous, and I get a lot of people calling me and thanking me for the show. He called me and he said, hey, you saved me no telling how much money. They were trying every way in the world to put 20 here, 30 here on the payment. If I would have added up all the payments, I'd have spent $300 a month more. He said, at 72 months, that's over $20,000. You want to pay $20,000 more than what you need to for a vehicle? I don't. You take my advice and do whatever your little heart desires. Is that harm? Is that doing harm to your neighbor like Proverbs 3:29 says? I guess so. You're going to put them in a bind. They can't afford it. Gets back to Ford and can't afford it. Man, them can't afford it. They're miserable. So you got to be prepared. I mean, so you've got to, we've almost need a mechanic that we're on first name basis, you know, help out and understand what's going on. Talk to a gentleman. I think I mentioned this about 6 weeks ago. He's trying to find a vehicle. He's struggling, but he put $5,000 down on a vehicle. $5,000. And then he went and spent $5,000 on it. It's just his dream truck. It was a used truck, paying high interest because his credit was weak. And he spent $5,000. Well, the problem is he spent so much money on dolling this truck up, he didn't make his first payment. And it's in his contract. You don't make your first payment, you get repoed and you got to pay the full amount. Well, first off, he paid about $5,000 too much for the truck because he was so excited. I found somebody that'll sell me my dream truck. I found somebody that'll finance me. Oh, I'm so happy. He signs up, and then he spends too much money. Well, let me tell you something. Get down the road in motors before you go to throwing a bunch of money at your new vehicle that you're so proud of that you want to doll it up and look like, you know, the Joneses have to try to keep up with you. So now he's lost it. He couldn't come up with the money. He couldn't sell it because he was upside down so bad. And they laughed all the way to the bank. How'd you like to gather up $5,000 on a truck that you repo and $5,000 worth of extras? That dealership, I'm telling you, you got to watch out who you're dealing with. You got to be prepared. Here's a man that I'm trying to help him, but I can't. Because now he's out, no money, no. He's got a cheap transportation to get around in. I feel sorry for him. He's a radio listener. He's probably listening now. But I want to help you be the best you can, make the right decisions. You know, so, you know, we got to understand, hey, they're not our friends. I'm serious. They don't give us the right information. Are you telling the truth? If you know the truth and you don't tell the truth, you lead them down the wrong path. You know, and so I want to make sure that you make the right decision. So you can call me anytime, 830-708-4789. Proverbs 1:2 says, for attaining wisdom and discipline, for understanding words of insight. Words of insight. What are you really, why are you buying a vehicle? Have you really thought about it? Are you making the right decision? I want you to make the right decision. I want you to have wisdom. I want you to have discipline. Too many times, I had this little old lady. She was a sweetheart there in New Brunswick. She went and bought a car, and they spun her so bad, she didn't know what she paid for. She didn't know nothing but one thing. I got payments of $575 a month. So anyway, she showed me her deal. She had a great low miles, well, it had 60,000 miles, trade-in. But here we go again. Service department said, you know, you probably need to be looking at a new car. She had no, that car was better than the new one she bought, probably. So anyway, she called me on my phone, 830-708-4789. She told me about the situation. She'd like to come in and talk to me. I said, well, bring your contract. She did have her contract. A lot of dealerships won't even give you a contract, give you the paperwork. Save the paperwork. You need to know where you're at and what you're doing. They stole her trade. They gave her, I think it was $1,500 on her trade, and it was worth at least $7,000 anywhere. You could sell it on Walmart parking lot in 10 minutes. So anyway, she didn't know what she was paid, how many months, what the interest rate, what everything was. And they ripped her off. It was unbelievable. So I showed her what was going on, but there was nothing you could do. Nothing you could do. And she said, well, can't I take it back after 7 days? No. Well, they talk about 3 days. No. That's if you hearken, they hearken your door. Did you go walk in their dealership? Yeah. You signed a contract. It's final, and they're not going to let you out. Very, very few will. Every once in a blue moon, they will. So anyway, she was hung on it. I felt sorry for her. I'm Randy Adams. Hey, tell 20 people to listen to my radio show. Tell 20 people I buy the good, the bad, the ugly, cars, trucks, vans, houses, land. I've got a great garage door man that'll tune your garage door, fix it. 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I do have a good foundation, man. 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I hope I'm making a difference in your life. I hope I'm your mentor. I hope you're listening to me. And like I say, if you have any questions, call me 830-708-4789. God bless you. Have a blessed week.

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5: When George Washington accepted command of the Continental Army, Americans were fighting a king and determined not to replace one form of unchecked power with another. Washington understood the difference between authority and ownership. In 1775, he declared, "When we assume the soldier, we do not lay aside the citizen." Even as commander of America's army, Washington remembered that he remained one of the people and that the power entrusted to him was never his to keep. He did not fight to rule America. He fought so Americans could govern themselves. Washington's example gave the young nation something more than victory. It gave America a standard for leadership. Those who hold power must remain accountable to the people they serve, because in a free nation, leadership is not ownership. It is a duty and a trust.
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16: A difficult problem or question is often referred to as a chestnut. Today we have such a chestnut that has been pondered by the greatest theological minds throughout the centuries. And on this broadcast, it will not only be discussed but answered. The chestnut is, could Jesus have sinned?

0: We want to welcome you to the question and answer program with our Bible teacher, Dr. J. Vernon McGee. And this is a ministry of the Through the Bible Radio Network. Now, normally on this program, we hear Dr. McGee's answers to three or four questions. But actually today, we have only one. And it comes from a listener in Woodstock, New Brunswick, Canada, who says, during a Bible study, a question was asked whether Jesus could have sinned. A local minister was cited as saying that, yes, he could have sinned. What is your position on this issue?
1: Now, as we come to the question, of course, it refers actually to the temptation, as we call it, of the Lord Jesus Christ. And we have several references to that. And I think that probably I'll turn to the one in Matthew and then the one in Luke. And the one in Matthew, beginning with chapter 4, verse 1, and I'm just going to lift out three verses here. It says, then was Jesus led up

just lift out here a couple verses, maybe three. It says, and Jesus, being full of the Holy Spirit, returned from Jordan and was led by the Spirit into the wilderness, being 40 days tempted of the devil. And in those days he did eat nothing, and when they were ended, he afterward hungered. And the devil said unto him, if thou be the Son of God, command that these stones be made bread. Jesus answered him, saying, it's written that man shall not live by bread alone, but by every word of God. And that, by the way, ought to be a good answer for a great many today that feel like if we just put bread in the mouths of people in foreign countries that we have done all that we should do. Don't misunderstand me. I'm for putting the physical bread, but may I say to you that a man doesn't live by that bread alone, but by the Word of God. That's the reason we're committed to getting the Word of God out, because there's so many others, including our government, that's interested in getting the physical bread to them. And we believe that the spiritual bread, the Word of God, is needed. And the Lord Jesus gave that answer. Now, I just put that in because that was the first temptation that came to the Lord Jesus, and he was able to meet it with the Word of God. Now, there are two ways in which a person can be tempted. It all goes back to the word that is used, which is the word peirazō. And peirazō, the Greek word, and I'm going to be a little technical now and theological with you, because, very frankly, it's so easy to give a light answer to this, and we need to have a good foundation before we say yes or no concerning this. The word actually has a twofold meaning. The first and the primary meaning that is given by Thea in his lexicon is to try whether a thing can be done, to attempt, to endeavor. I know that when I was a boy, we didn't have much money to buy fishing lines. And we did want a line that would hold a 5-pound catfish. And we didn't want one to hold a 20-pound catfish, but a 5-pound. And some of us even used less than that. And what we did was to weigh brick and found out how much a brick weighed, and then we would tie the string to that and see whether it would hold it or not. And if it would hold it, then we had tested it, you see. We tried it. That is one way in which the word temptation is used. It's to try something, to prove it, to prove that it can do a certain thing. We didn't put that brick on there to break the string. We devoutly hoped it wouldn't break the string. Now, there is a second meaning that is given, and that is to try or to test by an enticement to sin. That is the meaning given, to try or test one's faith or virtue or character by an enticement to sin. Now, James, you remember, he made the very definite statement. He said, let no man say when he's tempted that I'm tempted of God. For God cannot be tempted with evil. That is, God would never use evil to test you, you see. Neither tempteth he any man, but every man is tempted when he's drawn away by his own lust and enticed. Now, the reason that that man is a drunkard today, and we call him now a nice term, and he's an alcoholic, and that he's sick, his problem is that he has an old nature that he's given in to, and you couldn't hold God responsible for that. And one man gave me the argument, well, God made the grape, and he permits it to ferment, so God is responsible. Well, God says that he never tests anybody with evil.

0: So this word has two primary meanings. Now, may I say that there are several subsidiary meanings under each one of these, but it's going to be technical enough without going into those. Therefore, when Abraham was tested, you remember, God tested or tempted Abraham and to offer his son. Now, God didn't do it for Abraham because there's some evil in Abraham to be corrected, but he did it to prove that Abraham would go all the way with God. For instance, it says in Genesis 22:12, "Now I know that thou fearest God, seeing thou hast not withheld thy son, thine only son, from me." Now, today a Christian is to prove himself. That's one of the things that the Bible says that we are to do. We are to test ourselves. And I'm afraid that a great many of us today have got this awful hang-up that the election of God is such that no use giving it to the non-elect, the gospel, and if I have accepted Christ, then I'm all right, and no matter which way I go. Well, it doesn't hurt any of us every now and then to test ourselves. And Paul says in 2 Corinthians, the 13th chapter, verse 5, "Examine yourselves whether ye be in the faith. Prove your own selves. Know ye not your own selves how that Jesus Christ is in you, except ye be reprobate?" Now, every child of God, and I don't care who it is, let a man examine himself, whether he be in the faith. And you remember in that prayer where it says, "Lead us not into temptation." Well, that hasn't anything the world to do with evil. I, very frankly, do not want God to really test me. Well, lead us not into testings. I don't want the Lord testing me. I don't want him to put me through the test that he put Job through. He won't tempt you with evil, but he does test us. That is the whole thing. Paul, you remember, recognized he had an infirmity of the flesh that God had given to him. He says, "Ye know how through infirmity of the flesh I preached the gospel unto you at the first, and my temptation," that is, what kind of a temp? My testing. He says, God gave me that testing, which was in my flesh, ye despised not, nor rejected, but received me as an angel of God, even as Christ Jesus. Now, may I say to you that we are promised, the church is promised, they're not going to go through that great tribulation, the great testing that God is bringing on mankind, and that's a judgment. But we're told there's no temptation taken you but such as is common to man. But God is faithful, who will not suffer you to be tempted above that you're able, but will with the temptation also make a way of escape that you may be able to bear it. Now the question arises now, can God be tested? Is it possible to test God? And the fact of the matter is, it is possible to do that. You remember that the apostle made it very clear in Acts 15, was in the council at Jerusalem, and it was Simon Peter talking here. "Now therefore, why tempt ye God to put a yoke upon the neck of the disciples, which neither our fathers nor we were able to..." It's an interesting word. You actually are testing God to see what he's going to do. And I think there are a great many Christians today that see how far they can go in sin or live in the world before God slaps them down. In other words, they're testing God. They're tempting God. And our word here is along that line. And it's possible, therefore, to tempt God. Is it possible to tempt God the Holy Spirit? Well, Simon Peter, again, you remember in the case of Ananias and Sapphira, he asked Sapphira, he said, and Peter answered unto her, "Tell me whether ye sold the land for so much." She said, "Yea, for so much." Then Peter said unto her, "How is it that ye have agreed together to tempt the Spirit of the Lord?" You can tempt the Spirit of the Lord. And believe me, you can also tempt the Lord Jesus Christ, because he is God. We have the temptation now of Christ. Christ was tempted. All agree that Christ was tempted. But could he have sinned? Somebody says, since he's a man, why, he could sin. Well, may I say to you, they seem to forget that he had two natures. He was God, he was man. He was very God, a very God, and he was very man, a very man. And the human nature that he had was not fallen human nature. It was the human nature that Adam had. He's called the second Adam. The first Adam fell, and he had a perfect human nature. But he did yield to temptation, and he fell. This second Adam, he had a perfect human nature, and therefore he was not just a man. He was tempted, tested in all points like we have. And you remember that the writer to the Hebrews says, you haven't been tested even unto blood. You and I do not know that awful temptation that came to Christ, not in the wilderness, but in the Garden of Gethsemane, when he sweat great drops of blood there and prayed, let this cup pass from it. There's any other way. Let's do it the other way. He was tested in his perfect humanity in a way that you and I could never have been tempted. That's the problem with all of us, is that we yield to temptation. And when we do, there's no longer the testing there. And that's the reason Paul says that he's not going to let you be tested above your able. This idea to say, oh, I just can't, you know, I can't resist this. I just have to yield to it. Well, Christ had a perfect human nature. And when you say today that Christ could have sinned, you're joining that Jesus Christ superstar play that was, to my judgment, a blasphemy, and in which Mary is supposed to have said, he is just a man. That's what you're saying. He's just a man. My Savior was a perfect man. Remember that lamb that was put up always had to be a perfect lamb. And the Lord Jesus made that so clear when he was here. He says, I'm not of this world. And he said, the prince of this world cometh, and he hath nothing in me. He'll find nothing in me. The very night he went into the Garden of Gethsemane, you see. And that very night was when the temptation, I tell you, the pressure was put on him there. And he was tested again. And you'll find this, there are several references that we could give. You remember in Matthew 22:18, he says, but Jesus perceived their wickedness and said, why tempt ye me, ye hypocrites? He could be tested, but he resisted the testings. He was a perfect Savior. Now, if there ever was a moment that he could have fallen, then you and I never had a salvation until he ascended back into heaven. He could not have sinned. And the temptations that were brought to him were the same that were brought to the first couple yonder in the Garden of Eden. Same one that mankind faced at the beginning. The devil's never been original. He used the same method, and it worked with the first one. And why wouldn't it work with the second? Well, it didn't work with the second. What is the purpose of the temptation? It's to prove that he could not sin. And let me illustrate with this very homely little story. When I was a boy, I lived in West Texas in a place that is no longer in existence. The name of the town was Burnham. And It was on the spur of the Santa Fe that came down from Amarillo to Sweetwater, Texas. And we lived in this little town, Burnham, and the train track, I don't suppose, we lived over 100 yards from the train track. And somebody said, well, you was on the wrong side of railroad track. My friend, there wasn't any wrong side of the railroad track in Burnham. The whole town was just on one side. And that's where all of us were. And so the East Fork of the Brazos also went right near our little town. We had a lot going for us there. And in the wintertime, when we had the rains in the spring, the rains, you could float a battleship in that river. It just spread out everywhere. But in the summertime, it dried up and you couldn't rust a shingle nail with the waters in that river. Well, anyway, we had a flood one time, and it washed the railroad bridge out. It was an old wooden bridge anyway. So the railroad came in and put up a steel bridge. And then they brought two locomotives, two old steam locomotives, put them on the bridge and tied the whistles down. Well, all of us that lived in Burnham, we rushed down. We'd never had that much noise and excitement at one time. And we all rushed down there. And when we got down there, there were these two locomotives on that new bridge. And we couldn't imagine why they were doing that. When one of the more outspoken members of our citizens went up to the man that one of the engineers there and said to him, he says, what are you doing? He said, we're testing the bridge. Oh, he says, you're going to break it down? And this engineer looked at him. I don't mean the engineer of the engine, but the engineer who built it, looked at him with disdain and disgust and said, of course not. We're just proving that the bridge won't fall down this time. Well, you see, it was tested. It was a temptation, but it wasn't given with the idea of breaking a bridge down. It is to prove it couldn't break down. And my Savior was tested. He was tempted, but he was not tempted in order for him to yield to temptation because he could yield. He was tested to prove that he could not fall. This is a very important issue today, friends, and especially now when there's an attempt to tear down his deity and to make him not only a man, but to make him less than a man, and therefore it behooves us to defend the deity of the Lord Jesus Christ and his sinlessness. And I feel like I should add something because the questions that will come, I'm sure, will be, well, what about what it says in Hebrews? For instance, Hebrews 4:15, for we have not an high priest which cannot be touched with the feelings of our infirmities, but was in all points tempted like as we are, yet without sin. Now, I think we need to recognize that what the writer here is trying to say to us is that the Lord Jesus Christ is our great high priest today, and all other priests were but shadows of him. And he's able to sympathize with the children of God who are likewise tested, because he was himself in all points tested as they are, but we're told here, yet without sin. That means that he was not tested with the tests that come to a fallen sin nature, because he didn't have a fallen sin nature. Now, we need to defend him from that, because as our great Redeemer, he could not himself be involved in the distress and the fallen nature of man, which he came to redeem us from. And if he had the slightest taint of sin in his life, then he wasn't able to redeem us. He needed a redeemer. And he could say, as we indicated before, the prince of this world cometh, he hath nothing in me. And the Lord Jesus Christ, therefore, was tested as a man, like Adam was, but he didn't have the human limitations and the human fallen nature that we have. Now, again, there's another scripture that we need to back up to, and it's Hebrews 2:17-18. Wherefore, in all things, it behooved him to be made like unto his brethren, that he might be a merciful and faithful high priest in things pertaining to God, to make reconciliation for the sins of the people. For in that he himself hath suffered, being tested, he is able to succor or to help them that are tempted. Now, this reveals, I think, the wonderful mercy of God and the grace of God, and that he came down here in man's sphere, and he was tested. And it reveals that he is competent as our Savior, and that he is therefore able to save us to the uttermost that come unto God through him. And Christ was tested in the world. Men knew nothing of the trial which his holy character endured. I think that that's what the writer to the Hebrews is saying over in Hebrews 12. For consider him that endured such contradiction of sinners himself, lest ye be wearied and faint in your minds. Ye have not resisted unto blood striving against sin. I think here that it's implied that Christ's testing called for a resistance unto blood. And there in the garden of Gethsemane, he fought of the battle that Adam lost in the Garden of Eden. The Lord Jesus won it there because of who he was.
1: Well, as we said at the beginning of this program, we only had one question to deal with, but we trust that it was obvious this was certainly a very important one to be asking and answering in a day when men and women are no longer holding to the basic Christian doctrines. We hope that this issue has now been made clear to you and that you've gained an understanding of his doctrine. If you'd like more information on other doctrinal issues, then we suggest that you order Dr. McGee's booklet, Doctrine for Difficult Days. It's a comprehensive, easy-to-understand guide that explores biblical doctrine, giving you not only a fuller comprehension of Scripture, but also a foundation upon which to build a life of obedience to God. To order your copy, contact our offices for more information when you call, write, or visit us online. The best way to understand doctrine is to understand the whole Word of God, and we'd like to help you do that by encouraging you to join us every weekday on the Through the Bible program heard on this station. During his study, Dr. McGee will teach through the whole Bible in 5 years, chapter by chapter and book by book. To be added to our mailing list for notes and outlines, ask about the book or any of our other resources, call 1-800-65-BIBLE, Monday through Thursday from 6 a.m. to 3 p.m. Pacific Time, or write to Questions and Answers in the U.S., Box 7100, Pasadena, California, 91109. 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

0: 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You've got a list of the chapters in front of you.
1: Yes.
0: Which chapter do you think long-time Christians need the most, even if they never admit it?
1: I would say probably sharing the good news, and that's a section on sharing the gospel. You know, what I've found, Dave, is young believers are the most excited about sharing their faith. And the problem is, as we grow in the Lord, as we've known the Lord for many years, we do that less and less. And actually, not only is it good for the people that you're sharing the gospel with, but it's good for you. You see, it is life-giving to share the gospel. And it's something that every believer needs to be engaged in. So in this section of sharing the gospel, we talk about how to bring in the catch, how to bait the hook, how to communicate effectively, and a whole lot more, just like how to do it and how to do it effectively. So, I mean, but, you know, honestly, I have a chapter on read the Bible, and there's so many believers that don't do that on a regular basis. The same can be said of being involved in your church. So many believers are not involved in their church as they ought to be. So there's something here for everyone, and I think that you'll find these truths in this book are biblical and practical and hopeful, really encouraging for you. So let us send you a copy of this new book, What Every Growing Christian Needs to Know, for your gift of any size.
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7: When George Washington accepted command of the Continental Army, Americans were fighting a king and determined not to replace one form of unchecked power with another. Washington understood the difference between authority and ownership. In 1775, he declared, "When we assume the soldier, we do not lay aside the citizen." Even as commander of America's army, Washington remembered that he remained one of the people and that the power entrusted to him was never his to keep. He did not fight to rule America. He fought so Americans could govern themselves. Washington's example gave the young nation something more than victory. It gave America a standard for leadership. Those who hold power must remain accountable to the people they serve. Because in a free nation, leadership is not ownership. It is a duty and a trust.
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19: Now today, false religions seduce people all of the time. It will be true in the final days too. And to many people, it will appear that this false religious system is controlling the government of the Antichrist. But they are in an unholy alliance, this false religion of the earth and the government at that time.
20: Welcome to Pathway to Victory with author and pastor Dr. Robert Jeffress. There's no doubt that we are living in an increasingly atheistic world. But the Bible teaches that one day the world will be united under a new false system of belief. Today on Pathway to Victory, Dr. Robert Jeffress explains how that false religion symbolized by the harlot in Revelation 17 will actually signal the earth's coming destruction. But first, let's take a moment to hear some important ministry updates.
1: Thanks, David, and welcome again to Pathway to Victory. Today, we're digging deeply into the closing chapters of Revelation. And this teaching series, called Final Conquest, will come to an end very soon. And so, it's time to take advantage of the resources we've prepared for you. First, I'm eager to send you a brochure I've written called The Major Characters of the End Times. It will help you understand the significance of the strange characters in Revelation. It's my gift to you, simply for going online to ptv.org. And secondly, when you give a generous gift with your request, I'll also be sure to include my best-selling book about Revelation. It's called Final Conquest. Yes, understanding the strange symbolism in Revelation requires effort. But the most important aspect of John's revelation is the glorious unveiling of King Jesus. And I'm pleased to send you a copy when you give a generous gift to support the ministry of Pathway to Victory. I'll warn you in advance that the passage in Revelation 17 that we're looking at today is filled with bizarre imagery. But once you understand the key characters, this passage comes alive with meaning. As you'll see, in the end, Revelation is a book of triumph. So, let's get started.

0: started and traced Babylon, where it started, back to Genesis 11. Remember the story of Babel? The founder of Babel was Nimrod, and they created their own religion. They tried to build that tower to reach into the heavens. And throughout history, those towers, those ziggurats, were edifices that were made to pagan deities. And it angered God that they had created their own system, their own religious system, to worship the God of their imagination rather than the God of the Bible. Anyway, Alexander Hislop traced the beginning of Babylonianism throughout the Bible, throughout history, all the way to the first century. It had infected the church at Pergamum, we see in Revelation chapter 2, throughout the Middle Ages and even today. And by the way, the spirit of Babylonianism is very apparent today. We don't call it Babylonianism. Nobody would join the first church of Babylon, probably. But it's nevertheless very pervasive. We don't call it Babylonianism. You know what we call it? Inclusivism. Pluralism. Nobody has a market on the truth, they say. There are many ways to God. All the different world religions are just different paths up to the same mountain that reach to God himself. Have you ever noticed that those who cry for tolerance and inclusivism are the most intolerant people when it comes to conservative Christianity? They can tolerate any belief except the belief that there is one way to God, and it's through his son, the Lord Jesus Christ. That's the way it will be in this final concoction of religious heresy. The final form of Babylonianism will invite everybody to come. It will teach everything except the right thing. And that's why this woman is pictured as drinking from the cup the blood of the saints. She, the false religious system, will work with the Antichrist to persecute those who become Christians during the Great Tribulation. That is the image that we see of the harlot. Now, we'll talk about her judgment in just a little bit. But let's look at verse 7. He, first of all, deals with the judgment of the beast itself. The judgment of the beast. Now, we're going to read a lot about beast in the book of Revelation. Remember, there are three beasts. They're part of the satanic trinity. I have it on your outline. The beast of the abyss, that's Satan, who is the power behind all of it. There's the beast out of the sea, that's the Antichrist, the final world dictator, a human leader. And then there's the beast out of the earth, the false prophet, who assists the Antichrist. Now, notice what he says in verse 7. And the angel said to me, "Why do you wonder? I will tell you the mystery of the woman and of the beast that carries her, which has the seven heads and the 10 horns. The beast that you saw was and is not and is about to come up out of the abyss and go to destruction." You'll see this used repeatedly. He was, he is not, and he's about to be. What is that talking about? Remember, the Antichrist comes to power at the beginning of the Great Tribulation, Revelation 6. He's assisted by this false religious system. They work together. But early on, he appears to be assassinated. A mortal head wound. People will think he has died, but he will be miraculously, or at least it will appear, be resurrected. It's a counterfeit resurrection. Satan counterfeits every truth, including the resurrection of Jesus. But when this beast is resurrection, this leader, people all over the earth will go crazy and follow him because of the miracle he's presumably had performed, his own resurrection. That's what it's talking about here. Verse 8. And those who dwell on the earth, whose name has not been written in the book of life from the foundation of the world, will wonder when they see the beast that he was and is not and will come. Now, look at the seven heads of this beast. Here is the mind which has wisdom. The seven heads are the seven mountains on which the woman sits, and they are seven kings. Five have fallen, one is, and the other has not yet come. And when he comes, he must remain a little while. Remember, John is writing in 90 AD. These seven heads represent the seven world empires. Five of them have already occurred and disappeared from the earth. What are those five? Egypt, Assyria, Babylon, Medo-Persia, Greece, They were already in the dustbin of history by the time John wrote this. Five have already fallen. One is, that's Rome. Rome was currently the world power when John wrote these words. And the other, the seventh, has not yet come. That's the kingdom of the Antichrist that is yet to come. And when he comes, he must remain a little while. The beast, which was and is not, is himself also an eighth, but he's also one of the seven. And he goes to destruction. Well, how could he be the leader of the seventh kingdom and the final eighth kingdom? Remember what I said? While he is in charge of that final kingdom, he will appear to die. And then he'll be resurrected and he'll come back in an even stronger form in the eighth and final kingdom. That's the seven heads that were on the beast. Now let's look at the 10 horns. The 10 horns which you saw are 10 kings who have not yet received a kingdom, but they receive authority as with kings with the beast for 1 hour. And they have one purpose, and they give their power and authority to the beast. Apparently the Antichrist will have 10 assistants, if you will, governors who rule over various aspects of the Antichrist kingdom. Now, look at the defeat of the beast. Verse 14. And these, that is, the kings of the earth, will wage war against the Lamb, Jesus, and the Lamb will overcome them because he is Lord of lords and King of kings, and those who are with him are called the chosen and the faithful. John is fast forwarding to chapter 19. He said, these 10 kings, they're going to assemble together at Armageddon. They're going to wage war against the Antichrist, but suddenly the Lord will appear in heaven. We will appear with him, and the Lamb will overcome them. That is the defeat of the beast. Now, let's look at the defeat of the harlot. That's the final thing John saw in verses 15 and 18. And he said to me, the waters which you see where the harlot sits, these are the people and multitudes of nations and tongues. And the 10 horns which you saw in the beast, these will hate the harlot and will make her desolate and naked and will eat her flesh and will burn her up with fire. Halfway through this great tribulation, the Antichrist, after using the harlot for his own purposes, will discard her and destroy her. He will decide he no longer needs the church, this false religious system. He has all the power he needs, and so he will turn on the church, this false church, and completely destroy her. And why will the kings do that? Verse 17, for God has put it in their hearts to execute his purpose by having a common purpose and by giving their kingdom to the beast until the words of God will be fulfilled. Isn't it interesting? The reason the 10 pagan kings destroy the harlot is because God puts it in their heart to do so. Could I just remind you, God is able to work in the hearts of non-Christians just like he is the hearts of Christians. Don't think that mate of yours has to be a Christian for God to use them in a positive way. They have to be a Christian to go to heaven, but God can still speak through that ungodly husband. He can speak through ungodly rulers. God's purpose will be accomplished. And you see that even in these final days. God will use false religion, in a sense, to accomplish his ultimate purpose. How can you keep from being seduced by false religion? How can you know if a religion is really from God or not? John gives us three questions to ask about any religion. First of all, what does that religion teach about Jesus? What does it teach about Jesus? Look at verses 2 and 3 of 1 John 4. By this you know the Spirit of God. Every spirit that confesses that Jesus Christ has come in the flesh is from God. And every spirit that does not confess Jesus is not from God. This is the spirit of the Antichrist, of which you have heard that it is coming, and it's now already in the world. There are many religions that profess to believe in Jesus. You talk to Muslims? Oh, I talk to them in the cab all the time back when I was traveling, talking to Muslims. And I would talk to them about Christ. Oh, yes, we believe in Jesus. Great prophet of God. They believe he was a great prophet of God. They will even say he was a son of God, one of many sons of God. Yes, he died on the cross, but he was miraculously delivered before he actually died on the cross, so he didn't have to experience death. That's not the Jesus of the Bible. That's the Jesus of Muhammad's imagination. You talk to Mormons. Oh, yes, we believe in Jesus. We're the Church of Jesus Christ. He's even in our name. But the Jesus they believe in is not the Jesus of the Bible. It's the Jesus that appeared to Joseph Smith. It's the Jesus, well, I'm not even going to get into all of it, but it's not the Jesus of the Bible. To believe, to confess that Jesus is Lord means to believe that Jesus is the unique Son of God who came to earth in human form, who died on the cross for the redemption of our sins, who was buried and rose again on the third day, who ascended into heaven and is coming back one day to reclaim this earth for himself. That's the Jesus you have to believe in order to be saved. What does the religion teach about Jesus? Secondly, ask yourself the question, what does this religion believe about salvation? Paul said, even if we or an angel from heaven should preach to you a gospel contrary to what we have preached to you, that person is to be accursed. Paul was writing to the Galatians. They were falling for a doctrine that said, oh yes, faith in Christ is important, but it's not enough. You need to have faith in Christ plus be circumcised. Faith in God and keep the Ten Commandments. Faith in God and be whatever. It is faith and. What did he say about that kind of religion? Paul said, if anybody tells you that kind of message, let that person be anathema, literally accursed, literally damned forever. Anybody who adds to Christianity, it's faith in Christ and something else, is teaching a false truth. The other night, this week, I was watching an interview on CNN, and they were interviewing this Episcopal bishop, and she was going on and on and on with so much religious gobbledygook. I mean, I can't tell you. She wouldn't stop saying all of these buzzwords and so forth, and I yelled at the TV. I said, lady, just stop and tell me, what do I have to do to go to heaven when I die? Just make it clear. What do I have to do? She couldn't tell you if her life depended on it, what you have to do to go to heaven when you die. When you talk to somebody from another faith or a religious leader from another faith, if you want to cut to the chase, just ask them that question. What do I need to do to go to heaven when I die? And finally, ask yourself, what results does this religion produce? You know, in 2 Timothy 3:5, Paul described a form of godliness. They hold to a form of godliness, although they have denied its power. He said, avoid men such as these. You know, my concern for a church like First Baptist Dallas that has 152 years of standing on the truth of God's word is that we can know God's word backward and forward. We can identify the harlot in Revelation 17. We understand the importance of Israel in Bible prophecy. We can spout off all of these things, but we still can't forgive those who wrong us. We still can't overcome sin in our life. That religion is just as wrong and hollow as the other religions I mentioned. True faith in Christ will result in a transformed life through the power of the Holy Spirit. And if that transformation isn't taking place in your life, then your religion is just as worthless as the other religions. John is telling us, avoid all kinds of false religions. Avoid any faith that denies the person of Christ, that denies the provision, the only provision of God for salvation, and denies the power of the Holy Spirit to transform a life. The deeper we dig into the revelation given to John, the more we recognize the need for a broader understanding of this final book in the Bible. Revelation represents the unveiling of Jesus Christ in all his glory. That's one of the many reasons I want you to own my comprehensive commentary through the entire book of Revelation. It's called Final Conquest. This best-selling book represents my life's work on biblical prophecy. By reading Final Conquest, you'll begin to understand the signs and symbols John used.
1: 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And together we'll explore the historical context that illuminates the meaning of Revelation. 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
2: 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That's P.O. 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I'm David J. Mullins. When times are uncertain, we often experience the negative effects of a rocky stock market. But one day, the entire world economy will completely crumble. Hear a message called The Day the Dow Jones Hits Zero. That's Monday on Pathway to Victory. Pathway to Victory with Dr. Robert Jeffress comes from the pulpit of the First Baptist Church of Dallas, Texas. The Apostle Paul sailed these waters, walked these streets, and the church was never the same.
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19: Hello, and welcome to the prophetic voice of our time, where we focus on the voice of prophecy, which is the testimony of Jesus Christ. Our host, Christina Sasso, is a senior pastor at Freedom Fellowship Church. Let's hear what she has to say to the body of Christ.
20: God bless you for tuning in. Hello, this is Christina Sasso of Freedom Fellowship Church and Sons of God Ministries International, and you are listening to the prophetic voice of our time. It has been several weeks since I shared with you, and during those times, the Holy Spirit has been giving me visions, insights, and understanding on what he is doing on the face of the earth and what he's about ready to do. And he gave me several instructions to the body of Christ. So I wanted to really encourage you to take things seriously and be proactive in your walk with the Lord. Be proactive with God's promises. It is impossible to please God without faith. And what we believe, it produces corresponding action, okay? Time is of the essence. And if there are no major changes that are happening in your ways of doing things and the way you approach and see things, you have a lot of catching up to do. And please take action before it is too late, and you have to keep up with the rest of us who believe God and take the kingdom of God by force. We are not waiting on God. God is waiting on us to follow our instruction, to follow his word, and to trust him to do things his ways. Or else, we will get replaced. God is not going to wait on us. So, there are many things to address. So, let us get started, okay? And I want you to share this prophetic instructions to everyone that you know so that it can spread, okay? And also, you can subscribe to youtube.com/SOGMI and follow us and join us in our live stream services so that you will be able to keep up with what we've been doing and what God is doing in our lives, and so that you'll do the same, okay? Last Wednesday in our Wednesday services, the Lord had me focus on prophetic instructions for the body of Christ here in the United States as a warning, and for the body of Christ in the Philippines, especially Freedom Fellowship Church and its affiliates. We have churches now with our affiliates. We have been covering about 6 or 7 provinces already in the Philippines, and now we are expanding the Empower Leader, Empower a Nation Ministers Training and Conference all over the southern part of the Philippines, where the revival in the Philippines will manifest first. So you're talking about, it used to be a predominantly Muslim region, okay? Now, the Lord have been increasing our numbers, the body of Christ. So we're winning them. We're winning them by being kind and merciful to them, by giving them the great news. Okay? But here it is, and we need to be sober. We need to take things seriously. In the Philippines, the people are so hospitable. They find a way to really have a good time. They sing all the time, and I always joke about even some of them don't have any business in singing. They sing anyway, and they always have smiles on their faces. And they're one of the most hospitable people on the face of the earth and hardworking. Those are the many, many gifts and godly or goodly characters of the Filipino people. One thing is very, very blatant every time I go there. The nation of the Philippines, God has bestowed upon that country many, many blessings, natural resources, hardworking people, and we have some of the best beaches in the world. And of course, we always enjoy the music and the food. But one thing is very, very blatant and a cause of concern and a burden for me ever since we started the Empower Leader, Empower Nation training and conferences in the Philippines for 20 years now. It's amazing. And it's amazing how many thousands of people got saved and hundreds of thousands of people that got empowered. But the poverty is something that you can see everywhere. And many sufferings. It seems like the rich are getting richer and the poor are getting poorer. And at the same time, there are many corruptions in their government, political corruptions. So the main issue as far as why the people remains in poverty, actually they're languishing in poverty, is because of corrupt political leaders and wicked spiritual leaders. I say wicked because many of them are in for themselves instead of obeying the Great Commission and taking care of the people. Well, this ministry started changing that, you know, one life at a time. And now the Lord is increasing our number, especially in the southern part of the Philippines and also in two provinces, Zambales and Pangasinan provinces. We continue to increase our numbers, okay? But this is a warning on how to get out of poverty. The spiritual leaders in the Philippines need to focus in their assignment. They need to focus in obeying God and attending to the needs of the people of their congregation. So the issue there is poverty, and God is holding the spiritual leaders accountable, okay? In Deuteronomy chapter 28, verse 43 to 48, this is what's happening in the Philippines. And at the same time, it's a warning for the body of Christ here in the United States not to let this thing happen to this country, okay? We have a responsibility. Okay, Deuteronomy chapter 28, verses 43 to 48. All of us Christians have heard about Deuteronomy 28. It is the blessings and the cursings that is laid out to the nation of Israel by Prophet Moses. Okay? So here it is. This is what's happening in the Philippines. Starting with verse 43. The foreigners who reside among you will rise above you higher and higher, but you will sink lower and lower. That is pretty serious. 44. They will lend to you, but you will not lend to them. They will be the head, but you will be the tail. All these curses will come on you. They will pursue you and overtake you until you are destroyed, because you did not obey the Lord your God and observe the commands and decrees he gave you. That is suffering. What is the main thing? Is to preach the gospel of good news, not to raise money, and to prepare God's people for the works of service, that is discipleship, Okay, so let me go back to Deuteronomy 28, verse 46 now. They will be a sign and a wonder to you and descendants forever, because you did not serve the Lord your God joyfully and gladly in the time of prosperity. Therefore, in hunger and thirst, in nakedness and dire poverty, you will serve the enemies the Lord sends against you. He will put an iron yoke on your neck until he has destroyed. For the body of Christ here in the United States, Deuteronomy chapter 28, verse 47 is one thing that we need to repent and make corrections. Okay? Verse 47. Because you did not serve the Lord your God joyfully and gladly in the time of prosperity. Okay? And in Proverbs chapter 1, starting with verse 23. If you had responded to my rebuke, I would have poured out my heart to you and made my thoughts known to you. Why are you not hearing from God? Review and meditate on this verse. Proverbs 1:23. If you had responded to my rebuke, I would have poured out my heart to you and made my thoughts known to you. But since you rejected me when I called, and no one gave heed when I stretched out my hand, since you ignored all my advice and would not accept my rebuke, I, in turn, will laugh at your disaster. I will mock when calamity overtakes you. Okay, and it went on. We don't want that to happen. We need to obey God. We need to make things personally. Don't compare yourself to others. Don't give any condition, but do the right thing yourself. You must choose whom are we going to serve. I must choose every day that whom I'm going to serve. Okay? So it is important for us. Okay. And of course, Proverbs said, in Proverbs chapter 3, verse 9, it is important. It says, honor the Lord with your wealth, with the first fruits of all your crops. Then your barns will be filled to overflowing and your vats will brim over with new wine. What did the Lord said? You did not serve me and honor me, obey me gladly and during the times of prosperity. Then you'll become the tail and not the head, and foreigners will rule over you. The Lord have been merciful, and it was breathtaking to see how close we got for this country to go bankrupt. And I'm not talking about finances, morally, and everything. And it comes. Thank God that He intervened. But we must make the corrections right now, starting with our hearts. We need to correct, make adjustments, and obey what the Holy Spirit is saying to us. And at the same time, by the Word of God, we know what to do. You know what to do, what is right. If you're not sure, you can always ask the Holy Spirit. And you always consider the heart of our God. If it brings God all the glory, and if it will benefit His people, and you will be blessed too, then it is from God. We must know the heart of God, okay? And we don't want for United States of America to fall, okay? We need to obey. It depends on the body of Christ, especially the spiritual leaders, to make the correction, to repent if necessary, and embrace the major changes that will jolt the entire world. But it is good. And now, the prophecy when I was in Florida that I released, and I called the team and I released it over this radio and our Sunday services, that the winds of change have come. And the Lord repeated it three times. The winds of change have come. The winds of change have come. And it says it will be like a tornado, a very powerful tornado that it will uproot, take out wickedness, corruptions, anything that is from God, and expose them, to the light, but they will be uprooted, that no one will be able to stop this, because it is by the hand of the Almighty God. It is a great news for the body of Christ if we make the corrections, if we follow God's instruction to the letter. It will be a blessing to us, because when we emptied ourselves from the cares of the world, then God will bring in more increase to your life. The more you expand, the more you get rid of those things, even practices, which are the world's ways, and bring in and implement God's ways of doing things, more blessings are coming, okay? This is going to happen every week. We have a new instruction, and we have a new blessings, promises from the Almighty God. And I am seeing the manifestations of this in the body of Christ, especially with Freedom Fellowship Church. And I always encourage the team and you, our radio listeners, to take action on what is going on. Okay? Now, we need to be proactive. We don't react to things. But I must address what is happening with some of the wicked political leaders in Washington, D.C. that are being dealt with right now, okay? I'm going to address what is happening with former Congressman Swalwell and a former gubernatorial candidate for the state of California. You know the story. It is being covered 24/7 nonstop. For us, the body of Christ, do not gloat. Do not engage in mockery. Don't even say that he deserve it, that you want everybody go to jail. Like I spent so many times in the first year of President Biden, I spent so many times on my knees in prayer just to nullify and pull down what the body of Christ are saying. That he's going to die, that this is going to happen, and that is not from God. So now I must address this again. Don't get involved with mockery, because in Proverbs chapter 24, verses 17 to 20, it says, do not gloat when your enemy falls. When he stumbles, do not let your heart rejoice, or the Lord will see and disapprove and turn his wrath away from him. Do not fret because of evil men, or be envious of the wicked. For the evil man has no future or hope, and the lamp of the wicked will be snuffed out. Instead of joining many in mockery and wanting this person to go in jail and this person to go in jail, you know, exposure and what happened to him. For me, in the eyes of God, God is grieved, but he is holy and just. Don't you think it is time for us to have more compassionate and merciful? Isn't it time to pray for his salvation? Isn't it time for us to pray that he will get saved and introduce a very loving and a merciful God? Because right now, there is no hope for him except our Lord Jesus Christ. So where is the heart of God falls into this? We know that. Ezekiel 33:11. As surely as I live, says the Lord, I do not enjoy in the punishment of the wicked. This is a punishment. And if that is your brother or loved one or a son, you will see things differently. Or if that is you, do you want all of your sins exposed for the whole world? And they laugh at it? As it is now, he stands alone. But God wants us to win him over. And if it is possible for him to get saved, which is more than likely, that he will be restored, that there is hope for him. So my dear brothers and sisters, stop it, okay? Don't enjoy it. Because if that is you, you would want somebody to stand next to you no matter what. And that is our loving and merciful God that we serve. So let us pray and agree with me that Swalwell, even Gonzalez in the state of Texas, that they will repent, that they will get saved, that they will have hope in the future, that they will be restored so that God can wipe away all their sins and they have a new beginning. Okay? So that is where the heart of God is. And I'm just telling you, do not gloat. Do not engage, but continue to pray and ask the Holy Spirit what He wants you to pray and do and continue to do the right thing. So now, we don't want the curses that are contained in Deuteronomy 28 to come upon this country, to come upon the body of Christ. From what we have right now, let us start honoring God. Let us take care of our physical body. Let us honor God with our wealth, whatever it is, however small it is, that we will be a good steward of the little things that we have been faithful on, the little things that we have right now. And once we are faithful in little things, it is the principle of Jesus that laid out. Then you'll be faithful in much. Okay, that is in Luke chapter 16, starting with verse 10. Okay, so all of this on what is happening, we cannot use the knowledge that we have, the previous training that we have, and even the resources that we have. They're not enough. The only way that we can be a part of this great move of God, especially in the leadership position and the transfer of wealth, influence, and affluence, is to sanctify ourselves. We need to guard our heart. We need to watch what we say. It is the spiritual purification that we must do in order for us to qualify it. And because this is overwhelming, when you finally see what God has for you, it's overwhelming. It is impossible to be able to do those things. Okay? And in 2 Corinthians chapter 12, verse 9 says, "My grace is sufficient for you, for my power is made perfect in weakness." So in our weakness, God is strong. We don't have to be concerned whether we're qualified or not. When God called you, God never makes mistakes. You understand that, okay? Romans 8:26. "In the same way, the Spirit helps us out in our weakness. We do not know what we ought to pray for, but the Spirit Himself intercedes for us with groans that words cannot express." So, I'm running out of time, so let me follow it through, or Joshua will, the instruction. So, whatever you receive from the Lord and whatever the Word of God says, follow your instruction to the letter. And those conditions that are contained in your personal prophecies, review them, meditate on them, and meet those conditions. Again, Proverbs 3:9, honor the Lord with your wealth. And pray, spend time with God. And concerning the transfer of wealth, influence, and affluence, continue to ask God for wisdom. You need the wisdom from above so that you'll know what to do at the right moment and you make all the right decision, because you are now implementing God's ways of doing things if you're led by the Holy Spirit. I repeat, your experience, resources, and training will not be enough for you to manifest your inheritance or be a part of the transfer of wealth. Why? We've never been here before. Transfer of wealth has been believed. It's in the Word of God. Has been believed, confessed, and claimed by the people of God for many generations. But now, beginning this month, it is implementation, receiving from God. It is receiving those things that were promised. And every time we get matured in certain level, then God will manifest His purpose and your inheritance in that area. Okay? Psalm 111 verse 10. The fear of the Lord is the beginning of wisdom. All who follow his precepts have good understanding. To him belongs eternal praise. This is also in Proverbs 1:7. Keep this in mind. The transfer of wealth and new handling resources. Remember Proverbs 3 verse 19. By wisdom, the Lord said the earth's foundation, the Lord laid the earth's foundation. By understanding, he set the heavens in place. And there's more about wisdom in the book of Proverbs. I'm running out of time. Please follow this instruction. Spend time with the Lord and be fruitful all the time. Okay? And in the name of Jesus, I release forth the manifestations of your healing in your physical body and in your mind in the name of Jesus. The Lord has healed you already at the cross, you and I. Now we are going to walk and talk that we are healed already and that manifestation is on its way. It will be over real soon. And now, once it manifested, the Lord is going to use you to release, to deliver others by your obedience and preaching the word from their captivities. God bless you for tuning in. Until next time.
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24: When George Washington accepted command of the Continental Army, Americans were fighting a king and determined not to replace one form of unchecked power with another. Washington understood the difference between authority and ownership. In 1775, he declared, "When we assume the soldier, we do not lay aside the citizen." Even as commander of America's army, Washington remembered that he remained one of the people and that the power entrusted to him was never his to keep. He did not fight to rule America. He fought so Americans could govern themselves. Washington's example gave the young nation something more than victory. It gave America a standard for leadership. Those who hold power must remain accountable to the people they serve, because in a free nation, leadership is not ownership. It is a duty and a trust.
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0: 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His Life Revealed with Pastor Todd Granger this Sunday afternoon at 2 on AM 630, The Word.
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5: Sometimes our toughest battles have very little to do with difficult circumstances. Actually, our biggest battle is controlling our response. In a statement that's gone viral, Chuck Swindoll put it this way. He said, "Life is 10% what happens to us and 90% how we react to it." Well, today on Insight for Living, Chuck will share biblical wisdom on how to respond when life seems unfair. It's from the original sermon that spawned the statement that went viral. Starting in Philippians 2, Chuck titled his message, "Strengthening Your Grip on Attitudes."
6: Tucked away in the second chapter of Philippians, God's great word addresses the subject of our mind. It is so important that wherever you are in life, I would urge your attention now. You will never be younger than you are today. Never. The rest of your life stretches out before you. For some of you, it's 6 months. For some, it's 6 years. And if Christ tarries, for some, it's 60. You have a choice to make every morning when you wake up, throughout the day when interruptions come or surprises or circumstances or what you and I would call calamity. And that response, that attitude, will mean everything to you and to those around you. As we will see a little later, you can act aggressively and blame, or you can act passively and submerge in self-pity. And when you do either one, your circle of friends will finally be reduced to one, if that, and that is yourself. Philippians begins with four ifs, that second chapter, that is. Four ifs. If there is any encouragement, if there is going to be any consolation, if there will be fellowship, if there will be affection and compassion, then the attitude must be changed, says Paul. The church at Philippi was apparently struggling a little with division. And he said, "I plead with you, I beg of you, please take a long look at your short life and determine your attitude and the one you will have with other believers in the family of God. Make my joy complete by being of the same mind, maintaining the same love, united in one spirit, intent on one purpose." And before you're tempted to turn your attitude back to yourself, don't do that. Now, there are some that don't like direct counseling. There are some who tell us it won't work, but the Bible's full of it. And it doesn't address the direct counsel to the Holy Spirit, saying, "You do it," in that passive body of that Christian. It's addressed to the believer. It's telling us indirectly, you are in charge of your attitudes. You are in charge of whether you will live a selfish life or a self-giving life. You determine each day whether you will be filled with selfishness and empty conceit or humility of mind. Verse 3 continues, regarding one another as more important than yourself. You're in charge. You call the shots. You're the umpire. You determine whether it's fair or foul. I choose to live a life according to chapter 2 in Philippians.